0: Once upon a time, on the edge of a great forest, lived a woodcutter and his family. Times were hard, and for days the poor man had not been able to find work or sell what little he gathered from the forest. Food had always been scarce in their house, and as the days passed, what little they had was eaten, and only enough flour for a few loaves of bread remained. He had two children. The girl was called Gretel, the boy Hansel.
1: Am I the only one who does any work around here? You know, we ain't got nothing in there to eat, nothing. And here are y'all out here fooling around with a bunch of cats. Now, you kids, get back to work. And husband, we got something to talk about tonight. Things ain't gonna go on like this much more. You hear? Now get!
0: The wife was not the children's real mother, and she resented having to share everything with Hansel and Gretel.
2: Tomorrow, we'll take the kids into the woods, and we'll leave them there. And we'll take them so far out, they won't be able to find their way back.
3: We have to do it. It's them or us. Now, tomorrow, we're going to take them out there, and we're going to leave them. You understand? We're going to do it.

0: waiting for?
1: Just waiting for my white kitten. 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
0: by. 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Come on.

0: this hour? 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We didn't think you was ever coming back, maybe. Right, Paul? Now, tomorrow, we're going out again. So you go on and get up to bed. Get away from your father. Go on up to bed. Go on. Go on.
1: This time, the stepmother had locked the door, and Hansel could not get out to pick up pebbles again. He would have to think of another plan. And so, as they entered the forest, he dropped white breadcrumbs along the way instead of pebbles. This time, the stepmother led them farther into the forest than ever before. The day passed, and the sun set, but no one came to lead the children home again.

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The thousands of birds that live in the forest had eaten the crumbs as fast as they had been dropped. They were lost at last.

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0: Come on! 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See there? See your brother? I put him in there because we're going to fatten him up and I'm going to eat him. Oh, stop that crying. We have work to do. We have to find food and fatten him up. Go on, hurry up!
1: And so Gretel worked for the witch day after day. The best food was cooked for poor Hansel, but Gretel got nothing but scraps.
0: Here are some more. Come on, hurry up now! You're so slow!
1: Now witches have weak eyes and cannot see very well. But like beasts, they have a keen sense of smell, especially for human flesh.
0: Finger.
1: But Hansel, who knew that she could not see very well, always stuck out a chicken bone instead. And the witch wondered why he remained so thin.
0: I'm tired of this. Your brother is as skinny as the day you got here. And fatter or thinner, tonight I'm going to have him for dinner. Now get in there and get the water boiling. Go on, you lazy girl! Oh, he's going to taste so good!

0: I'm going to bake some bread. 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Now, you get over here and put these sticks on the fire.
1: Gretel, dear, would you do something for me? Would you stick your head in the oven and see if the fire's ready?
2: Well,
1: it's very simple. All you have to do is stick your head in, and then you can tell if it's hot enough to shove the bread in.
2: Come on now. It's very easy.
0: What? Oh, you stupid girl. You don't know anything. Now watch me. I'll show you how to do it, and then you can do it after me. Now you just open it up, and what you do is look at the coals to see if they're red enough, to see if they're...

They wandered for some hours until they came to a river. 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Now the way home was clear.

The father had not passed a happy hour since he had left them in the wood, but the stepmother had left. And so Hansel and Gretel returned home, and now that they were rich with the witch's treasure, their troubles seemed to end, and they all lived happily ever after in that little house near the forest. My story's told, there is no more, but there's a mouse behind the door. The first of you that catches her can make a great big cap.

0: All right, class, pay attention. Your assignment for tomorrow will be to finish reading chapter 12. Any questions? Oh, one more thing. Will Kevin Bayless see me after class?
1: Who's that? Some new kid.
0: Kevin, did you hear me?
2: Sir?
0: See me after class and I'll assign you a book. Well, how'd you enjoy your first day with us?
2: Okay, I guess.
3: Excuse me, could you tell me where to meet bus 77?
4: This way.
3: You know, I never had to ride a bus before.
4: Oh, yeah?

0: are you crying?
1: I'm not crying.
0: You're new, aren't you?
1: Yeah.
0: I know what it's like to be a stranger in a new place. It just takes time to get to know people, Kevin.
1: Hey, how'd you know my name?
0: Oops.
1: I'll get it for you. Yuck. Never seen so much chewing gum in my life.
2: Last stop, buddy.
1: Which way did that girl go? You know, the one with curly hair, white slacks.
2: Curly hair?
1: Yeah.
2: White slacks?
1: Yeah.
2: Listen, buddy. No little curly-haired girl with white slacks just got off this bus.
3: Tracy Donnelly.
4: Darn, I wish I knew where the movers put my spice rack. You never guess where I found the toaster. In the attic. Now, why on earth would they put the toaster in the attic? Well, I'll just have to buy some garlic salt. Your father simply cannot live without it. Perfect. Another day like this, and I'm going back to Oregon.
3: Can I go with you?
4: Honey, lend me your pencil for a second. These must be all over the house. I found a whole pack in that old desk the Donnellys left behind.
3: You did? You mean the Donnellys used to live here?
4: Yes. The lady next door told me they moved away right after the accident. Too many painful memories, I guess.
3: What accident?
4: Why, their daughter, Tracy, died last year in a school bus accident.
5: See you, Mr. Caldwell.
2: See you tomorrow, kids.

0: poop.
1: Ah, well, that's what we say, you know. Go say boo.
2: Cut it out, will ya? Are you crazy?
1: No, but the driver's gonna think you are if you don't keep your voice down. He can't see me.
2: He already thinks I'm nuts, thanks to you. Listen, buddy, no curly-haired girl in white slacks just got off this bus.
1: Well, what do you want me to do? Walk up and say, "Hi, Mr. Caldwell, haven't seen you for a while."
2: Not while the bus is moving. You might lose control and send us flying into one of those... Oh, I'm sorry.
1: I wouldn't want that to happen again. You're wondering what did happen, aren't you?
2: No.
1: Liar. Well, I didn't get out. I didn't get out soon enough after the crash. There was this fire.
2: I'm sorry.
1: Will you stop saying I'm sorry? I don't need that. It's not why I'm here.
2: Well, why are you here? And why do you come to me? Why not someone you used to know?
1: Come on. It'd scare them out of their wits. Besides, you and I have something in common. Newcomers and all. Here's your stop.
2: Oh, and here's your pencil.
1: Keep it. Plus, I have something else for you. Homework. Take care.
2: When will I see you again? Tracy!
3: And for those of you who aren't at Corvallis Junior High tonight, you won't have to miss out on all the fun. We're going live right now to the 5th annual Battle of the Bands. First up, a great new group from the area, The Scene.
4: Thank you very much. Thanks a lot.

0: Tracy? All right already. Okay, let's see what this is all about. Each school district and private school within the state shall ensure through a minimum of 2 drills each school year that every student is familiar with school bus emergency procedures and equipment. Okay. Types of evacuations. First, students exit through the front door. Second, students exit through the rear emergency door. Important, to avoid hitting your head, lean forward before you jump, and as you jump, flex your knees to cushion your landing. Well, that makes sense. And third, students in the front half of the bus exit through the front door, and students in the back half of the bus exit through the rear emergency door. If those exits are blocked, front, back, and side windows can be forced out with the bus's fire axe or wrecking bar. Huh. I didn't know that. Emergency equipment. In the case of evacuation, know where the following items are located. Fire axe or wrecking bar, first aid kit, fire extinguisher. The precise location of this equipment may vary from bus to bus, but in all cases, it will be in the driver's compartment. Okay, after evacuation. Always move to a safe area at least 100 feet away from the bus and remain there in a group.
1: Well, look who finally decided to show her face.
2: What?
1: Oh, never mind. I am so embarrassed.
2: I told you you were the only one that could see me.
1: Now that you're here, I can thank you in person for messing up my workout the other night.
2: Oh, boys and their stupid weights. You were better off reading the handout.
1: What is so important about this dumb handout?
2: It is not a dumb handout, and you'd better know what's in it because you're going to need it.
1: How do you know?
3: Hey, look what that pickup's doing.

0: Get them quiet.
1: Hey, everybody.
0: Louder.
1: Hey, cool it. That's better. Now let's clear this aisle so we can get out the emergency door.
0: Better see if anyone's hurt.
1: Everybody up there okay?
2: Andrea's cut, and the driver's unconscious. Do something, man.
1: Grab the first aid kit and bring her back. Okay, let's get out of here.
2: This is it, except for the bus driver. You better do something about him real fast.
0: Kevin, the first aid kits on some buses have ammonia capsules.
1: Let me see that a minute. Great. Okay, help her out and get far away from here. Hey, take it easy.
3: What do you mean, take it easy? Every time someone jumps out, there's less weight to balance the front. This bus is gonna nosedive any second.
4: Let's go.
3: Come on, let's get out of here.
4: Guys, hurry up.
1: Oh, come on, we're getting out of here. Come on. You okay?
5: Yeah, I'm okay.
6: My clarinet! Jenny, don't go down there!
7: No!
8: Where do you think you're going?
6: But my clarinet's in there. If I don't have it tomorrow, I'm going to be in big trouble with Mr. Newhart.
8: You're going to be in big trouble with me unless you get back up there and fast.

0: Tracy! Where's Tracy?
1: Stay back! Hey, you saved our lives!
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0: Tracy! 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

0: We'll be back, but Lola Blossom's gonna do a dance. And we got all the freshmen dressed up like dogs so they can crawl on their knees and bark at her.
1: Yeah, fine, we'll be back.
0: Shall I tell Lola to get started?
1: Yeah, tell Lola to get started.

0: I don't think I'll ever be frightened of graveyards. They're special for us.
1: Hey, it was almost this very spot.
0: Is that why you brought me here tonight?
1: No, that's not why I brought you here tonight.
0: I saw you peeking into the bedroom where Lola Blossom was getting dressed.
1: I wasn't peeking.
0: Well, what do you call it, then?
1: She just left the door open.
0: Go on, Paul.
1: I merely suggested to her that perhaps she should close it.
0: Yes, Paul. I understand.

0: Leslie.
1: Oh, Paul, it's beautiful.
0: Will you marry me, Leslie?
1: Yes, Paul. Anytime you want me to. I love you.
0: It was my grandmother's.
1: I've never seen anything so beautiful.
0: You know, the only thing I own is this car. It isn't even paid for yet.
1: We can move into my folks' summer place anytime we want to. It's boarded up since they died. We can make it livable. It's only 10 miles from here. What was that?
0: We're not the only two out here.

0: Dr. Brewster, surgery.
1: Hey, Lieutenant. This place gives me the horrors. I am nervous. Is there any way I can have a drink?
2: Go get your drink, sir.
3: Just give it to me one more time.
1: I told it to you more than 50 times.
3: Once more, sir.
1: I was asleep by the rear gate of the cemetery. I heard a thumping sound. I heard a woman scream. That woke me up. Then I tried to go halfway back to sleep, but the sun was coming on. I couldn't keep my eyes closed. So I got up and walked a bit. And then I saw a dead man. Terrible, oh, terrible. And then another man climbing out of an open grave. Got up yelling, screaming. And I looked down in the grave, and there she was, with her dress up and her rest of her body naked. I started running down, Lieutenant, yelling, running until the patrol car picked me up. And I haven't had a drink since.
3: When you saw the man running, can you remember if the sun had completely risen?
1: I was so frightened when I saw that dead boy's face, I couldn't think of anything else.
3: Try to think now.
1: I don't remember the sun. I only know it was like a grain of when the night is over.
4: You can go now, Zach. Just check in with us every day for a while.
1: Oh, thank you, Lieutenant. I will. And Lieutenant, I'll be down by the Bible mission too. And no more cemetery for me.
4: Good thinking, Zach.
5: Dr. Evans, room 312.
6: Aren't you going to hold Zach?
3: Mm-hmm.
6: He was drunk. Maybe blew his top and killed the kid. I wouldn't put it past him.
4: Zach is harmless.
6: And what's all this about their son having come up or not?
4: The kid's body was drained of blood, wasn't it?
6: He was badly cut up. The blood just drained out.
4: Then where is it? It wasn't on the ground, it wasn't in the car.
6: I figure he was killed somewhere else and then dumped in the graveyard.
4: Maybe you're right.
6: Now look, Lieutenant. All day long you've been dismissing every possibility I've come up with. I don't mind telling you, I don't like it. Now, we got a young man who has been murdered in some freaky way. A young girl, half out of her mind, who may or may not have been sexually assaulted, and a crypt from which someone stole an old corpse. Now, how about asking some questions around that campus?
4: We will, Duffy. And any place else you feel, we might come up with something.
6: All right, then.
4: All right.
5: Dr. Haven, radiology.
7: Leslie Hollander was raped, Lieutenant. There are contusions and bad bruises on her back and on her legs. And she's gradually coming out of the shock.
2: May I try to speak to her?
7: Well, all right, but just for a few minutes.
8: Leslie, there are some gentlemen here from the police to see you.
2: Miss Hollander, I'm Lieutenant Panzer. This is Sergeant Duffy. And we'd like to talk to you about what happened last night.
3: It's not only what happened to you, miss. It's what could happen to others in the future. That's your duty under the law to...
2: I'm going to show you some pictures. Now, it's possible that the man that did this to you is in these pictures. I'm going to hold them so that you can easily glance at each one.
5: Dr. Miller, administration.
2: I'll keep on flipping them. And you keep on looking at them. The faces, Miss Hollander. Faces.
9: Can't you see she needs rest?
8: Now, Olga, we're not going to hurt Leslie.
2: Come on now.

0: home and you'll have to leave.
1: Sorry.
0: Whose photo was it?
2: The very man whose corpse is missing from the crypt. Caleb Croft. Last arrest, Boston. Rape. Henry. He escaped the same night they caught him. The chase led through the

0: Boston subway system on foot. He accidentally fell on the third rail, and he was electrocuted. They shipped the body to California and placed it in that crypt. Almost 3 years ago.
1: Just suppose the boyfriend raped her. And just suppose she's trying to give us the runaround.
2: And just suppose the boyfriend committed suicide by running backwards into a gravestone.
1: Lieutenant, you got a great record on the force. You could very easily be up for chief. But just let it be known that you believe that somebody got juiced with 50,000 volts and 3 years later climbs out of his grave, commits a murder and a rape, and then runs off into the sunrise like Bela Lugosi. You'll lose your job, your pension, everything.
0: You've convinced me.
1: Like hell I have.

0: breath. Everything will be all right.
1: Don't try to hide from me.
2: You fiend!
1: Don't waste your breath, my dear. No one can hear you. My basement laboratory is soundproof.
2: Why did you bring me down? You know I'm afraid of the dark.
1: I need you for a painless experiment. Within the hour, I will have completely drained you of blood.
2: You're a maniac. You'll never get away with this. Mike will find me.
1: Don't count on it, my dear. And if he does, late. You should have been more cooperative.
2: No, no.
1: Don't struggle through them. Just relax.
2: No, no. Please leave me. Don't touch me.

0: They know everything. Pills, needles, talk, and the people wither away.
1: The pills help me, Olga.
0: They help you forget you're alive.
2: Olga, I would like to talk to Leslie alone for a few minutes.
3: I've been taking care of Leslie for 24 hours a day, but now I have to leave for a few minutes.
1: It's all right, Olga.
3: My husband died from pills.
2: Sit down. The reports are back from the lab, Leslie. No doubt, you're pregnant.
1: A baby. Paul's baby.
2: Leslie, listen to me. I'm asking that you have an abortion.
1: Why?
2: Leslie, what's growing inside of you isn't alive. Your body is nourishing it, giving it blood and oxygen. But when it leaves your womb, it'll be dead.
1: There must be some mistake. There's nothing wrong with my baby. I'm healthy and Paul was healthy. You don't know everything. Olga was right.
2: Leslie, I've been your doctor most of your life. Now, there's no mistake. What's inside your womb isn't a human being. It's a parasite. It'll drag you down and it'll kill you. Now, we must take that parasite out of you.
1: My mother used to bring me here. All those old people in the waiting room. None of them ever got better.
2: Now, Leslie, you know better than to talk like that.
1: You won't touch my baby. It'll be born healthy and you won't even be there. Olga! I know what you're going to try to do, and I'm not going to let you. Olga! Olga, take me away from here. We're not going to see any more doctors. Come on, baby.
2: Leslie, please.
3: Come on now.
2: Leslie!

0: May I help you with your bag?
1: We don't want help from you.
2: The other officers are calling it an unsolved crime. Why do you persist?
0: I'll find them, Miss Holland.

0: soon be over, Leslie. Dr. Ford said this baby wasn't alive, which proved him wrong. And your baby kept growing inside you. Now it wants to be born.
1: Oh, I can feel it coming.
0: All the pain and misery. Them doctors wanted to rip this baby from inside you. It's coming now, Leslie.

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Why don't you bring him to me?

0: I've never seen a baby with such a color before.
1: Maybe we should call Dr. Ford.
0: No. He'll be all right. We'll make him well and strong.
2: Oh. Oh.

0: Please, Leslie. Let me call Dr. Ford.
1: No doctors, Olga.
0: But that baby's gonna die. It won't take milk.
1: It won't die. Bring him to me. We'll try once more.

0: My mother found it difficult to tell me that I wasn't like other children. I could never share life with whole human beings. I slowly learned that the thing that raped my mother and fathered me was no living, feeling man, but a malignant force, a cancer that refused to be destroyed. It wasn't only her blood that my mother gave to keep me alive. Her youth and her own life were sucked up into the syringe that fed me. I came to hate Caleb Croft for creating me in his image and for using my mother as a spawning ground for his evil. I'm determined to destroy him. I've tracked him from country to country to the colleges and universities where he finds a fresh young blood he craves. Luck or an animal's sense of danger keeps him always one step ahead of me. But the circle is closing. Soon I'll meet my father face to face. Soon I'll have him where I want him.
1: Lockwood's extension course on folk mythology and the occult?
2: Yes.
1: I'm Anita Jacoby, working on my doctorate.
2: I'm James Eastman. Hello.
1: Hi. These night courses are really much more interesting. All types and ages. I hear if you're not in time to get a seat, you can't take the course. I hope my roommate gets here on time. I was ready to go.

Those of you who don't have seats will have to leave. I'm sorry, but we just don't have the space. I know that some of you are lawyers, teachers, bored housewives with nothing better to do with their evenings. But with any luck, a few may learn something. My name is Lockwood. Professor Adrian Lockwood.

0: It's called goober dust by the older blacks of the Deep South. Sprinkle it around your enemy's bed at night, and he will die in his sleep. Ground up peanut husks. That's all it is. Can it really kill?
1: No.
0: Not here with automobiles and electric lights. We could never believe such a thing. But strip away the lights, the automobiles, the antibiotics that keep us one step ahead of death, and we are left with pathetic, frightened little creatures wandering in a cruel and hostile world. So we fear the gods, demons, devils, bats, banshees, angels,
2: vampires.
0: Yes, as a matter of fact, vampires. It is those answers, answers born out of fear, that we are here to study. It's interesting that you should all turn out here tonight in overflow numbers. Is it that, like primitive man, you're still filled with fear? With a nameless dread that you cannot shake?
3: Death.
1: Who are you?
3: Anita Jacoby.
0: Death has been the chief dread, the one obsessive preoccupation of man since he first crawled from the cave. Of all the animals, only man is aware that as surely as he was born, he will someday die. The individual who can inflict death has the complete respect of the other man. They are in awe of him. Death is also very beautiful. Some loved ones we have seen in death never looked more peaceful, more serene.
1: What is your name?
3: Ann Arthur. I'm an instructor in English literature.
1: I'm sorry if the subject frightens you.
4: I'm sure no one holds you responsible, Professor.
0: Ah, the voice interested in vampires.
4: Yes. I plan a paper on Charles Croydon.
0: Charles Croydon is not generally known. Perhaps you would care to share your knowledge with the rest of the class.
4: Thank you. He was a 17th century English nobleman. It's said that he and his wife were vampires. They were hunted by the Church of England. They sought refuge in a small Puritan settlement in Massachusetts. Croydon was responsible for a series of gruesome murders in New Salem. His wife was, in fact, burned as a vampire in 1846. But Croydon was never found.
0: Then if we are to accept the traditional legend that vampires can only be killed by the ritual of the wooden stake through the heart, Charles Croydon must still be alive today.
4: But why must he hide? A vampire with all the awesome, terrible power of Satan. All the black arts at his command. Why must he be forced to scurry like a frightened rat?
0: But as a vampire, what choice would he have? He would have to protect himself against the anger of righteous people.
4: You would think the man's personality would compel him to stand up, to terrify all the puny mortals around him. And not to hide in dark holes behind assumed names. Like Caleb Croft.
0: Who's Caleb Croft?
3: Even I know the answer to that one, Professor.
1: Well, let us hear it.
3: Caleb Croft was a murderer and a rapist. Accidentally electrocuted in the late 30s. His body mysteriously disappeared. And a police officer believing Croft to be a vampire was found near Croft's burial place. dead, drained of all his blood. These facts are all published in a book that links Caleb Croft and Charles Croydon.
4: What book is that?
3: Let me see. Oh, yes, it's called The Mysteries of New England. But there weren't many copies made.
4: You seem very interested in the Croft case, Professor.
1: Yes, I am, Mr.
4: Eastman. James Eastman.
1: Mr. Eastman. If you remain in the class long enough, you too may develop an interest more than you bargained for.
2: Miss Arthur.
3: Professor Lockwood, I just wanted to thank you for an excellent class this evening. You have a way with your students.
2: What way is that?
3: Compelling. Students often drift during my lectures.
2: They are fools. Come closer, Miss Arthur, into the light.

0: You did not come here to discuss your students, Miss Arthur. At first, you reminded me of my dead wife, Sarah. But then I went beyond that. No artist could capture such grace. Forgive me if I seem to be compelling. That quality is inspired by you.
1: Please, Professor Lockwood. I feel very helpless at this moment.
0: I'm sorry. Perhaps another time, another place.

0: just like to leave here now.
1: You're free to leave. No tricks. No goober dust.
0: My work's the most important thing to me.
1: I know.

0: Good night, Miss Arthur.
1: That's all, sir. Closing time.

0: You have to leave now.
1: I would like to take this book.
0: Oh, no, that's for a reference only. I couldn't let that go out.
1: I drove all the way from the university hoping to find a copy. It's vital for a lecture I have planned. I'm Professor Lockwood.
0: Professor Lockwood?
1: Yes. May I borrow it for a day or two?
0: I have to close up now.

0: You have lovely hair, Mrs.
1: Fenwick. Miss Fenwick.
0: Miss Fenwick.
1: I was a photographer's model once.

0: You'll have to leave now.
1: The book, Miss Fenwick?
0: The library has very strict rules. I can't make any exceptions.
1: You led me to believe that I could take it.
0: I did not.
1: All that business about your hair and your eyes?
0: Good night, Professor.
1: You're using me.
0: You have got to go.
1: Using me. Using me.

0: come? Can I get you a drink?
1: No, thanks.
0: Dance, then?
1: I'm not too good at that sort of thing.
0: All you have to do is move. You do move.
1: Yeah, I move. Look, I'd like to start by just sitting down.
0: Agreed. On one condition. You stand right here for 1 minute.

0: He'll get you.
1: There's nothing to get.
0: James is playing heavy tonight. It's all right. I'll go any route you want. I want to show you something.

I've been comparing Charles Croydon, vampire, with Caleb Croft. I agree with T.J. Boyd. They're one and the same. But I think that you know more. Or Professor Lockwood knows more. Or you know something about each other.

0: can't help you.
1: You're like Croft. Or Croydon. I'd swear you were a vampire if I hadn't seen you walking around in the sunlight. You're unattainable. Some records and called some people, and now we got a thing going here.
2: Oh, it's just that I'm so tired, that's all.
1: Professor Lockwood, wear you out?
2: Sounds as if you've been hearing some gossip.
1: You and Professor Lockwood were together after class, that's all.
2: We were. He was deeply affected by the death of his wife, Sarah. It seems I resemble her.
0: Thanks very much for inviting me. Good night.
1: Wait. Look. You're never going to get a chance to cook your dinner here. James lives just about. Go borrow some pots and pans.
2: I'd be happy to.
0: All right.

0: Sarah. 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Caleb Croft. Croydon. Croft. Lockwood.
1: Here's a pot.
2: Can I fix you some spaghetti?
1: No, thank you.
2: Some Chianti, then?
1: All right.
2: Do you have a corkscrew?
1: Yeah.
2: Will you do me the honor, then?
1: Pleasure.

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Sorry, I'm embarrassing you. Oh, I don't feel like stuffing myself with any damn spaghetti.

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Wonderful passion. 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

0: Mr. Coley.
1: I hope you're not disappointed. Anne isn't here. I suspect she's spending the night with James Eastman.
0: How interesting.
1: You don't have to play games with me, Professor. 3 o'clock in the morning, I know why you've come.
0: Then I trust you're mature enough to be discreet about my interest in Miss Arthur.
1: But Professor Lockwood, you're acting almost human.
0: I fail to appreciate your humor, Miss Jacoby.
1: Then I'll share it with you. Mysteries of New England by T.J. Boyd. I've researched every written word on the black art. The occult, voodoo, witches, vampires. Boyd describes you perfectly. Lockwood. Croft. 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
0: You're imagining things, Miss Jacoby.
1: I want you to make me a vampire. Slowly mix my blood with yours. Until one night, while I'm bathing in the light of the full moon, the black magic will take place. And I will come to you as your bride and serve you for all eternity.
0: And if I were Croft or Croydon, the idea of a companion for all eternity, the relationship would become a bit stale. Don't you think?
1: I pride myself on my imagination. Entertainment would be kept in constant flow. I could scream now and the halls would be filled with people. You would be dismissed just for being here at this hour. But I won't scream. Because you are Charles Croydon. Vampire. They took your wife, Sarah, from you and burned her. I want to take her place. I love you, Charles.

0: me, Charles. Take me.
1: I am Caleb Croft and Charles Croydon. You shall have your wish, Anita.
0: When do we start?
1: Tomorrow night, at my home. I should leave now.
0: I'll see there's no one in the hall.

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If we get together again, it's because we both want to.

0: Tea kick in?
1: No, thank you. Tea's enough for me.
0: God, if I found Anita like that, I'd be in a straitjacket. But here you sit, sweet as cream, ready for tonight's seance.
1: Oh, I guess it must be English fortitude.
0: Cake is so delicious. I can't believe dead people haven't found a way to eat it. After all, they're just like us, only crossed over, I mean. Do you think Professor Lockwood's really going to make contact tonight?
1: I can't say it's impossible.
0: I'm so glad you feel that way. Sam says I'm too emotional about these things. But nobody could accuse you of being too emotional.
2: Yeah.
0: Well, I didn't mean it like that. I'm sure you can be very emotional when you want to be. It's just that you're usually so cerebral. But me, I'm a mystic. Sam says I eat too much to be a mystic, but look how fat Buddha was.
1: Is Sam inside?
0: Yes. He's still poking around. I'll die if Professor Lockwood comes back and finds him looking under rugs for loudspeakers and hidden wires. Find anything?
3: The house seems legit. But to afford it, he's got to be a syndicate bagman at least.
0: Well, it's going to be genuine, I know it.
3: Look, Carol, just because I couldn't find anything doesn't mean it's not here.
0: Sam, don't spoil things tonight.
3: I promise not to smoke, drink, or use abusive language. I came here for a spook show, and I'll cooperate. But that doesn't mean I have to believe it. You know, Carol's been 3 inches off the ground ever since Anita and that librarian got it.
0: Both bodies drained of blood. It must have been a vampire. Look what I bought. Me. Carol Moskowitz.
3: I'll put my trust in a .45 automatic.
0: But you promised to go along.
3: Okay, okay. Mine is not the reason why. Mine is just to do or die.

0: Good evening. I took the liberty of dismissing the servants. Their very presence in the building could be distracting.
1: You make a groovy medium, Professor.
0: It is not I who will be the medium.
2: Who then?
0: Anne.
2: Why Anne?
3: Because it is you who is most qualified. Oh, yes. If you remember our conversation one evening after class.
4: I remember.
3: I was testing your ability to submit to suggestion, as I have tested each one of you. And I have found you to be the most developed of all my students.
5: I don't believe a word of it, Professor.
3: Passion in any direction is welcome here. I promise you, Sam, that if you just try to cooperate, you will have a total experience this evening.
1: You can't ask for any more than that, Sam. Hmm?
3: We will all sit at the table. Miss Arthur? You will sit here.

Now remember, there is nothing to know, and nothing that we are obliged to do, except to join hands and to relax. Relax. Now, if you sit back in your chairs, close your eyes, dismiss everything from your minds. Everything, everything. Our bodies are relaxed, and we will bring all our thoughts to one central part of our brain, then to our shoulders, our arms, our hands, one into the other, until our minds merge slowly, one into the other. Into the other.

0: There is one who is still fighting. One who needs further help.
1: Come on, Sam, you promised.
2: I'm not doing anything, I tell you.
0: Now try. Try. That's better now. Sarah. My wife, Sarah. Anne is here with us all. She is ready to receive you now. Take her, Sarah. Your mind and her body with me through all eternity.

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1: That's Anita's voice.
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1: Anita, tell us.

0: the truth about Caleb Croft and Charles Croydon.
1: It was you fighting me. You calling Anita.
0: You tell us about Croft, Croydon, and Lockwood. The same man, the same vampire.
2: I love you, Charles. A moment more and I shall become Anne. To serve you for all the nights of all time.
1: You will not possess Anne's body.
2: Too late, Charles, too late. I'm here now with all of you.
1: Fight her, Anne. Cast her out. Fight, Anne. Fight.
2: No, Anne. Submit to me. He'll murder you as he did me. James was right, Anne. Lockwood is the vampire. All of you. Professor Lockwood is the vampire.
1: Anne, look at me.

0: cast Anita out, Anne. Cast her out.
1: Yes. Yes.

0: I don't know about the rest of you, but I think...
1: Just what do you think, Sam?
0: I think either you're a vampire, or Anna's a marvelous actress and voice impressionist, and that the both of you staged this whole thing for the effect.
1: And just how effective would you say it was?
0: It was damn effective.
1: But you're not worried that I'm a real vampire, or that I'm going to kill all of you in this room?
0: I'm not worried. Is anybody else worried?
2: I'm not afraid. I even left my crucifix upstairs.
3: You remember what you said about us getting together again? It's because we both want to?
2: Yes.
3: Well, I want to.
1: I've locked all the exits. I am Charles Croydon.
4: This is ridiculous. Come on, Letitia. Let's get the hell out of here.

I don't know what the hell's going on here, Professor. One more step and I'll shoot. Stay here.

0: Who are you?
1: I'm your son, Lockwood. Your son conceived in a grave. The night Caleb Croft rose from his crypt.
0: Yes. Yes.
1: Yes. Yes, and I'm gonna destroy you.

0: the matter?
1: Get away from me, Ed!
0: James!
1: Run, Ed!

Hello. Perhaps some of you are wondering what I'm doing carrying around a stepladder. Well, let me assure you, I was hanging pictures and not people. But there may be some others of you who know that I have another interest besides movies, and that's an interest in fine arts. And some of you may have read in the papers that Sears is starting a department, a section of fine arts. But before I tell you about this, let me go back about 3 months ago and tell you how it all started. George Struthers and Frank Stover came out to Hollywood one day and asked me if I would be interested in making a collection for the fine arts section of 621. You see, I'm already catching on to your language. Well, I was tremendously excited by this challenge because I have always felt that the fine arts should be brought to the people, to the great numbers of people around this country. And suddenly, I was presented with the opportunity to do it in the company that represents more people than any other company in America, and that probably has contact with more American people than any other company. So a lifelong desire of mine was fulfilled, and I was given a white card, a carte blanche to go ahead and form a collection of fine art that Sears could back up with their great guarantees of quality or your money back, and to make it as exciting to you all and to the public. So I accepted the challenge, and I started making a collection of fine arts. Also, I met up with a fellow out in California who worked with me in the Sears store there, named Chuck Pearson, who told me a great deal about Sears and what the customers like, what they are like, and showed me something that was very important to me and which I had always believed, was that I must make a collection that would appeal to all kinds of people, to people who had never seen art before, perhaps, to people who were enormously aware of art, all kinds of people. Well, this was indeed a challenge, and I started out, and in the last 90 days, I've collected about 2,000 paintings. Now, the arts are nothing new at Sears. As you know, in 621, they have been selling reproductions and other kinds of works of art, but never really fine art originals. I believe that reproductions have a great place in the home. They teach and they satisfy a need for decoration. But there is no excitement in the world like the excitement

excitement of owning an original work of art. Now, I feel that an awful lot of people suffer under two misapprehensions about art. Number one is that it is not available to them, and number two, that it may cost too much money. And so I found that my problem in forming this collection was to correct these misapprehensions, to tell people that art is not something for one class of people, economic class or educated class, but art belongs to everyone. The artist originally created art for all people, not for any special group or any special kind of people. Art is the visual experience of man, made exciting by talent. And the talent belongs to that rarest of all individuals, the artist. Strangely enough, Americans will accept this in almost every other field but the visual arts. They will accept it in music. They don't make any comments about someone who was born to write music, though they can't explain it, they don't know it. But the visual artist, the painter, the etcher, is somebody kind of special. So, with your permission, I'd like to give art a little haircut right here. I'd like to assure you that it is not done by strange fellows with long hair who live in attics and wear berets. It is done by extremely disciplined human beings who are trying to allow you as people, untalented people like myself, trying to allow them to see through their eyes the visual beauty of this world. And so, in your Sears collection, in the Vincent Price collection, as we call it, we have tried to show all kinds of art, art of the past, art of the present, art that we hope will have a great place in the future. I think probably I can talk to you much better if I have a picture to guide me. If you're like I am, I'm completely visual-minded, and I'll admit it. So let's take a look at the Vincent Price collection, which belongs to you all at Sears and to the American public now. And let me explain to you some of the points that I have tried to make. So let's start by taking a look at this woodcut by Hiroshige, one of the most famous Japanese artists of all time. This is some of the merchandise that you're going to be showing to your customers and that you're going to be selling. I can assure you that we're very proud to have some of these pictures. This is one of the early examples of Hiroshige's famous views. It is wonderfully framed and wonderfully priced. You can be proud to show it to your customers and to sell it. Now, one of the points I'd like to make here is that to me, as a little different from a lot of people, I don't feel that a work of art is necessarily just a hand-painted oil on canvas. As a matter of fact, this is completely untrue, because some of the greatest works of art ever done in the world have been woodblocks, watercolors, etchings, aquatints, drawings. There are hundreds of different mediums, not just oil paintings. But here is an example of a very fine oil painting. This is by one of the top young French painters named Babylin. He's very much in vogue at the moment. This, again, is a wonderful decorative piece and a fine work of art. Now, another thing that I would like to say to all of you is that art doesn't necessarily have to be dead serious. It can be comical, it can be fun, it can be, as in this case, almost bawdy and still be very good art. This is a drawing by one of the most famous cartoonists who ever lived, Heinrich Kley. And they're very rare, and I think you will have great fun showing this to your customers. Believe me, it's all right. And it's a terrific value, almost as good a value as Sears stock. Not quite. Come on now. And now let's look at this here. Something else to show the variety of this collection. This is a painting by Federico Gentilini, one of the top painters of modern Italy. It's done in a very strange technique. It's oil on canvas, to be sure, but also the painter mixed a little sand with the oil so that it gives the texture of a wall, which the Italians love so much. Now, here's a picture by
a local artist in Chicago.

His name is Gustav Lyken. He was born in Yugoslavia, has worked down in Argentina, and now lives in Chicago. He painted this picture, which I will guarantee you will be one of the most popular things in the whole collection. Some of your customers, I think you'll find, are very interested in the famous names of art. They only know really a very few names, like Van Gogh and Rembrandt and different people like that. Well, here's one of them. This is Henri de Toulouse-Lautrec, the most famous artist of his time, really one of the extraordinary people. He was particularly fond of the life of the cafes in Paris, and this is one of his favorite subjects, a bassoonist in a cafe orchestra. It's an extremely rare print in that it is signed down here by Lautrec himself. Many of the artists didn't sign their prints, and it is also hand-colored in the face by Lautrec. Now that is quite an expensive item, but here's one that I think you probably have a lot of customers for. It's by one of the famous printmakers of the early part of this century. He's caught the charm of a little bird looking at an enormous bug, and it's called The Young Entomologist, a very serious title for a very humorous picture. And it's only $15, but an original work of art of great value and really worth every cent. Now, when you come to the really famous names in art, as I said before, there are very few of them, but here is a giant. This is the great Francesco Goya, probably the most brilliant satirist in the history of art. This is from the famous Capriccio series. Both of these aquatints, as a matter of fact, are. And I think an awful lot of people felt that they never could afford to own a picture by the great Goya. Well, you'd be amazed how reasonable these are. These pictures, first-class prints by the great Goya, $35 a piece. Well, so much for one of the most famous names in art. Now, here is a picture by a woman in California who's comparatively unknown, but who in her first two or three exhibitions out on the coast has made an enormous success. I think anyone who looks at this picture will recognize it, see that it has modern values as well as classical values. One of the problems that you all will find in selling this merchandise, as you do with any other kind of merchandise, is that the better you know it, the more you know about it, the easier it is to sell. Now, we've tried to help you on this by writing a little, well, you could call it almost like a program note at the foot of each painting that will tell you something about the artist, why I have selected it, what kind of art it is. This will help you tremendously. But don't forget, the first thing in selling a work of art is to have respect for the customer's taste. The old cliche about, I don't know anything about art, but I know what I like, is very true. And people will like something enormously, they won't know why. But the assurance that you can give them is that it is all first-class work, and that's terribly important. Now let's move over to another area that for me has been one of the great excitements in putting this collection together, is to discover for this vast audience of Sears customers work that perhaps they've never seen before. In this particular instance, this is an etching by a man named Louis Legrand. He died just a few years ago, having lived a real rich and rowdy bohemian life, having been part of the great excitement of Paris. And he left behind him these wonderful impressions, almost as good as the great Degas of ballet dancers. Now, this is one of the prizes of our collection, something that I think a lot of people haven't felt that they could afford or even find in this country. This is one of the great English watercolors of the 19th century and the last part of the 18th century. Here again, you will find a description about it, why I think it's good. I've tried to make these very personal in order to give the customer a feeling that I really was selecting each work of art for some individual out there who is going to come along and say, that is what I like, it is beautifully framed, it'll fit in my home, here is the price, and I have the Vincent price and the Sears guarantee that it's okay. This
is my pride and joy. This is one of the greatest names in the history of art, if not the greatest name. It is a name that everybody knows, a name you don't have to explain at all. One reason being that last year, the most tremendous price ever in the history of art was paid for a painting by this particular artist, Rembrandt. Now, I'm pretty sure that most of your customers will say, as they did years ago about diamonds and mink, Rembrandt at Sears? Well, yes. This is one of the things that I wanted to prove to people, that you could buy this greatest name in art at Sears prices. It's not a cheap object by a long shot, because it's one of the most famous etchings in the world. It comes from five of the greatest collections in the whole history of collecting. It was bought by the first collector from Rembrandt personally and handed down through the great Sir Thomas Lawrence, who was one of the greatest collectors and painters of 18th century England, to a collector about 20 years ago who in turn sold it. Now here's something else that's very exciting about the Sears gallery with the Vincent Price collection. Most galleries, you know, when you buy a painting, they ask you to leave it there so other customers can come in and look at it, but not here. Mrs. So-and-so comes in, she likes that picture, she takes it off the wall, and she pays for it and takes it home. And that, believe me, is a great benefit to the collector. Now, let's look over here at this large canvas by one of the best-known American artists, Carl Zerbe. This is going to be one of the top pictures in our collection, though we have many pictures comparable to it. This is a real work of art, a very exciting picture, decorative, serious, and at the same time humorous. It seems to me it satisfies anything that a customer could want. And that is one of our great aims in the whole collection, to make a great variety, as you have seen a little bit of here with me today. Pictures for every taste and for every pocketbook. Thanks for letting me show you around the Vincent Price collection. It's been my pleasure. And I'm pretty sure that by now you can tell it's my enthusiasm, too. But let me assure you of one thing. This is no arty experiment. These are not exhibitions of my taste or anybody else's taste. This is simply merchandise to sell to your customers. This is the best merchandise that I can supply you in 621. I will be out all over the world buying this merchandise for you. Old masters, all kinds of art, the work of young people, unknown people, everything I hope to fit all kinds of tastes and all kinds of pocketbooks. Merchandise that you can sell to your Sears customers with the assurance that it is genuine and authentic and the best. And I hope that over the years you all will come to see art as I see it, as no more than the ultimate in home furnishings. And I hope that over the same years, your customers and you will come to see art as the furniture of the eye and of the mind.

country music is everybody's music. That there was, that come from the country. Now, well, it used to all about be country. Now they got the big cities, and so they're taking the country music uptown. That's just what I say, like going back to the field, getting off and go to get your guitar up and sit down on the back porch, fight the flies and play. That's country music. It was raised, as far as I can remember, the first thing I ever heard in the music was a guitar and maybe a banjo. And there you go. Where? What else would you call it? There was no big cities then, maybe one, or New York or somewhere else. But then that's country music. Why would you want to call it city music?

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For instance, 3 or 4 days, they come here and park and stay here for these big shows. And they come from all over the world.

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1: I think country music comes from the heart of people. I know it comes from my heart. And when I, sometimes I just put 3 years overseas in Morocco and 2.5 years in Istanbul, Turkey. And some nights I'd come home tired and working, sit down, get things but home, and feel a little depressed and homesick. I put the old Carter family on and listen to them. And I just shut my eyes. It looked like I was going all the way back 3,000 miles across the Atlantic Ocean.

0: don't ever win. I just come to play, that's all.
1: How about you?
2: Yeah, come to try and pick up a dollar here and there.
3: I'll tell you, there's a funny thing about this. I come down on a shoestring and I lost it. I hope I win something. Because, buddy, I'm going to have to get that thumb out there educated again to get back.

0: Poopwheel Lake to me is just, you know, you got to be there. You got to be there every year.
1: And it's great.
0: It's great.
1: It's great. That's, it gets better every year.
0: So.
1: You lost ball in high grass.
0: There you go.
1: I just come because I love the people and love the music. And some of the best people I've ever met, I've met right here.

0: It's a chance to meet a lot of people that you only meet once a year, and you do usually meet friends over and over and over each from year to year here. Playing music is, you have a special interest in it, where just listening to it you don't always have.
1: To the river and slowly walk around.
0: And if you play yourself, well, you really like to get with other people that do play.

0: Richard.
1: Look at your face.
2: Oh, man, that's hard on your feet,
1: that's
2: ain't it?
1: That's right.
3: Man, I tell you.
4: Well, it's part of this country. That's the way the people live. That's the only form of recreation they had. Square dances on the weekends and whatever. So they all got together and they played music. So basically, it's American music.
5: Started in a barn.
4: Started in a barn, that's right.

Mister, there's more playing on these grounds these 2 days than you'll see the rest of your life. Everywhere. Just like here. Over here's a great big bunch. Over here's a great big bunch. They ain't started yet. And when they start drinking, then they'll play that much longer. Oh, yeah, it's wonderful. And you have the best experience.

0: name is Evelyn Jamerson, and I live in Lynchburg, Virginia, and I'm a secretary for Fort Hill Memorial Park. It's a cemetery.
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some of your best songs that's ever been written by anybody. It's been wrote in a beer joint or bar or something like that. I think some of your best ones. I know one guy in particular that writes out from out of Nashville, and he gets all of his ideals out of a TV guide.

0: you.
1: Well, I've heard people laugh and say, if somebody's always in jail or somebody just got divorced, any country song he hears is, the guy's either in jail or he just got divorced, one or the other, you know? So, but it does, it's their life, you know, and they wrote songs about it.

country music has a meaning. There's something behind it. 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I think people that write it have a lot of feeling for other people.

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Just like, well, like 15 years ago today, Charlie Pride, he sings that

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That it could happen now. That it could ever happen to me.

0: We live in an age of technology in which machines touch every part of our lives. It is not surprising that music has also been influenced by technology. 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
1: The piece of electronic jazz we are now hearing, which I wrote about a year ago, represents one kind of electronic music. But the range of possibilities is enormous, extending from popular rock and roll settings to the most abstract kind of concert hall music. One of the things that I enjoy most about electronic music is its immediacy. The composer normally waits quite a long time between the time he puts notes on paper and hears his piece performed in a concert hall. But a composer working with electronic music is more like a painter or a sculptor who works directly with his medium. You hear the sounds as they are created. Another challenging part of electronic music is working with sophisticated electronic equipment, such as computers or electronic sound synthesizers.
2: I turned to electronic music mainly because I found I couldn't get the kinds of sounds I wanted with live players and ordinary instruments. I wanted very fast running passages and complicated rhythms which players can't perform. I wanted pitches which lie in between the pitches of the regular instruments, and I wanted particularly sound qualities which no instrument or combination of instruments can readily produce.

0: One of the consequences of the new types of sound is that the old notation using notes on staffs simply doesn't work anymore. We find that we have to introduce an entirely new sort of notation which often takes the form of graphs.
1: To find out how electronic music is created, let's first learn how sounds are produced on conventional musical instruments. When a string on a string bass is made to vibrate or oscillate, a sound is produced. By changing the length of the oscillating strings with the left hand, the instrument produces different pitches. Oscillations are also occurring in the air column inside the flute. When fingers are raised and lowered, the rate of oscillation is changed, and so is the pitch. The flute sound can be picked up by a microphone and changed into an electric current that also oscillates. This electronic oscillation can then be shown. It forms a wave pattern.

Here is an instrument that creates electronic oscillations. It is called an oscillator. The flute is playing the same pitch as the oscillator, yet the two sounds are different. The oscillator sound, the flute sound. The same rate of oscillation, yet the wave forms are different. So, pitch is changed by changing the rate of oscillation. And sound quality is changed by altering the wave form. We are looking at a machine called an electronic sound synthesizer. The synthesizer can create and alter sounds. Built into the synthesizer are a number of oscillators. These oscillators produce sound electronically. Each oscillator produces a different kind of sound with a different wave form. This is a sine wave. Another oscillator produces a triangular wave, a square or pulse wave, and a sawtooth wave. These wave forms are the building blocks of music. The pitch or rate of oscillation of each wave form can be controlled.

Pitch can also be controlled on the synthesizer by using a fingerboard. Or a keyboard.

Each musical instrument makes a distinctive sound. This is because of the waveform the instrument produces and by the way it envelopes sound. Enveloping has to do with how abruptly each note begins and ends. On the sound synthesizer, it is possible to create and alter envelopes. Here is a note with an abrupt beginning and end. To create an envelope for the sound, a beginning or attack is added.

As well as enveloping, the synthesizer can also filter sound. Let's listen to how this jet noise can be altered when parts of it are filtered or removed. One filter removes the high parts of the sound, allowing only the low end to pass. With another filter, the low sounds are removed. By using both filters at once, it is possible to allow only a narrow band of sound to pass. This band can be moved down or up. By connecting the keyboard to the filters, a melody can be played by filtering the jet noise.

Musical instruments can be imitated on the synthesizer by creating and mixing waveforms and filtering and enveloping these sounds. Since the string bass makes low sounds, the filter is used which removes high pitches. Then, different waveforms are tried out.

Next, an envelope is added. A sharp attack. And a slower decay.

The sounds made by musical instruments can be picked up by microphones and fed into the synthesizer. The synthesizer can then alter or process these sounds by filtering and changing envelopes and waveforms.

Often it is difficult for a person to control a complicated sound synthesizer quickly enough. A computer can take over much of this control work and do it more quickly and accurately than a human being. This computer is connected to and controls envelope generators, filters, and electronic oscillators. The composer is telling the computer what kind of sounds he wants. Using computer language, he is describing a melody he wants to use in a composition.

This melody by Bach is one we've already heard. The computer can help manipulate this melody in many ways. By using a switch, the composer can instruct the computer to play the melody backwards. Or upside down. He can change the pitches. He can play loudly or softly. Or fast and slow.

The composition we are about to hear is based entirely on this melody, often played in fragments or so swiftly it becomes a noise. The great variation of sound is possible because the computer aids the composer in controlling and changing wave forms, envelopes, and filters.

Through the use of synthesizers and computers, it is possible to create, imitate, and change sound. A whole new range of creative possibilities has been opened to the musician by electronic music.

Through the years, RCA Victor has built a tradition of continually introducing new ideas and products to bring new thrills and pleasures to millions in home entertainment. In keeping with that tradition, RCA Victor now offers a completely new development for new listening enjoyment with tape. Watch this. How long do you think it takes the average person to take off one tape and thread in a new one? 2 2/5 seconds? 32 1/5? Or 1 minute and 10 seconds? Let's find out. Ready, set, go. 2 2/5 seconds exactly. How did she do it? Here's how. The new RCA Victor conceived, developed, and designed tape cartridge for easy magazine loading to make playing a tape as simple as or even easier than playing a record.

convenient, practical. The first truly sensible approach to tape. But that's only part of the story. The new cartridge cuts

all four tracks can be used, giving four times the playing time, giving you more uninterrupted music than is possible from a full stack of 45 RPM records on an automatic phonograph. And there's even more. On the old type tape recorders, the slowest speed at which music could be satisfactorily recorded and played was 7.5 inches per second. But now, high fidelity music at the new low speed of only 3.75 inches per second, made possible by the development of precision-controlled RCA Victor sound heads and precision-balanced motors, the product of 4.5 years of research. And to be manufactured in RCA Victor's own Cambridge, Ohio factory. 1 whole hour of stereophonic music, or 2 hours monaural, in a single tape cartridge. In the past, stereophonic tapes, like this one, gave about 36 minutes of music and cost about as much as 3 LP records. But with the new tape cartridge with easy magazine loading, Living Stereo will be available at a cost of a little more than 1 LP record. Along with the new tape cartridge goes a complete line of brand new RCA Victor tape cartridge recorders and players in a complete price range to put the ultimate in high fidelity music listening and home recording pleasure within the reach of everyone. All models both play and record, while all the stereo semi-automatics and fully automatic models record stereophonically as well as monaurally, bringing the new thrill of Living Stereo to home recording. All models feature a fast forward action as well as a fast reverse for editing and selection. All models also feature an automatic shutoff that turns off the machine when the tape has finished playing. The tape is now completely rewound, ready for playing. No need for rewinding. The new tape cartridge is at all times ready for play. The new RCA Victor Deluxe models include the completely automatic features of reversing and shutting off, playing up to 2 hours of music at the push of one button, making it unnecessary even to turn the cartridge over. Presto, tape reversed, sound head switched to the B track, all without the touch of a hand. And now some more features of the dramatically new RCA development. For easy, convenient indexing, you have first the footage counter, giving you an indication at all times of how much tape has been recorded or played. Second, two conveniently located windows to provide a further visual check on how much tape remains on each reel. Third, for easy reference, the first side of each selection is labeled A, while the second side is labeled B. Conveniently packaged in a rugged polystyrene case that keeps the tape protected against damage. A package actually containing twice as much music as is found on the conventional 7-inch pre-recorded tape reel. All in one small, neat cartridge that does not need a spare second reel for winding and rewinding. A simple brake holds the reels firmly, prevents tape unwinding and fouling in shipment or handling, virtually foolproof. When the cartridge is magazine loaded in position to play, the brake is automatically released. Two easily removable screws permit the cartridge to be opened to edit or repair the tape. No need to worry about your pre-recorded music tapes being accidentally erased. It can't happen. All cartridges include a special feature that makes accidental erasure of pre-recorded tapes impossible. So simple, so convenient, so practical, so easy to use, and with all the unquestioned advantages of tape, now ready to move the tape recorder out of the closet and into the living room where it belongs, as part of the newest and most exciting home entertainment center for the entire family. One more keenly significant example of RCA.

CIA's aggressive leadership, playing a vital role in developing a dramatic new product to further and advance a great new industry, the tape cartridge.

The diorama is a three-dimensional group in miniature. It brings living impressions of the outside world into the classroom by creating an illusion of reality. It can be used for motivation, as in a first grade unit on farm life. The diorama can help a teacher give her students meaningful learning experiences.

Its use should be supplemented with other instructional materials in the ongoing study of a subject. A diorama can serve in the review or culmination of a study unit. Dioramas are not generally available. Teachers and students usually prepare their own. These useful teaching tools can be tailor-made to fit the situation. You don't have to be an artist to make good dioramas. The flat picture file in the Instructional Materials Center will often furnish background material for the working sketch from which the diorama will be built. Dioramas do not have to be real-life replicas. They can represent a figment of the imagination.

The working sketch does not have to be a finished drawing. It serves only as a place relationship plan for objects that will appear in the diorama, as a guide for painting the background, and as a clue to construction details. Materials for the shell of the diorama include 4 pieces of wood, 1 inch square, a semicircular piece of corrugated cardboard for the base, and a long piece of cardboard for the background. The diorama should be twice as wide as it is high and deep. The height and depth should not exceed 18 inches, or the realistic effect will be destroyed. The illusion of reality is easier to achieve in miniature than in life-size groups.

glue and nail the parts of the frame together. Nail the base to one of the longer pieces of the frame. Complete the frame by gluing and nailing the base unit into position.

Fasten the base and background together with masking tape. And the shell of the diorama is finished. Try accessories in the shell for placement, size, and perspective in relation to the background. Diorama accessories are subject to the same laws of construction that apply to any craft work.

Actual small branches with twigs may be used as trees, but leaves should be made out of dried moss, bits of sponge, or other small-scale craftwork materials.

land contours should be made with lightweight materials that will not put too much strain on the base. Cardboard, crumpled paper, burlap, or wire matting, overlaid with papier-mâché, give satisfactory results.

The placement of diorama objects and accessories should be determined and marked off on the base in accordance with the plan for the group. Cover the bare dirt area of the barnyard with glue.

before the glue dries, cover it with sand or pulverized dry dirt. Either one will create a realistic effect. Study the working sketch for the diorama, then block out the background before starting the final construction work.

try out the objects and accessories again to see if their size and placement in relation to the background actually creates the illusion of reality.

Before it hardens, roughen the papier-mâché in varying degrees toward the background. This adds to the illusion of depth. Bits of dried straw help to achieve the desired effect. Watercolor, oil, tempera, or show card paints can be used on the background. But the background must be painted in the diorama to maintain the true illusion of reality, the disappearing relationship of the foreground blending into the background.

paint the foreground before finishing the background and make necessary corrections for blending of the two. Complete the background and finish blending it with the foreground. You should not be aware of the angle at which the two meet.

Place objects and accessories in position and install one or two small electric bulbs for proper lighting effects. A frame can add the final touch.

Students will benefit from working with a teacher who knows how to make dioramas. Children learn from doing, and participation increases their interest. At the third and fourth grade levels, students can learn to carve mountains out of lightweight styrofoam. The diorama, in its making and use, should contribute both to what the children learn and what the teacher hopes to achieve as her objectives. Children are capable of constructing dioramas and should be encouraged to express their ideas about the project. As soon as possible, they should have a part in its construction.

The activity involved in making a diorama integrates many subject areas and gives students satisfying creative experiences.

A unit of study at the sixth grade level can include the construction of a diorama. As the pivot around which all other classwork centers, it will be a purposeful learning experience for the entire group. From such activity, older children develop skills in research and the evaluation and organization of information. Available objects, models, and specimens are collected and studied, authorities interviewed, and many types of instructional materials used to gain background information on the subject. Research is the bridge between the more passive learning processes and the creative arts. Construction of a diorama coordinates research with the craft skills and thereby draws upon all types of learning experiences. The working sketch is the result of research, planning, and study. Another type of learning experience results from construction work. For economy, the shell of the diorama can be made out of a corrugated carton or container. A piece of cardboard for the background and a false base complete the basic materials. Trees are attached to the false base before placing it in the shell. Land contours are made out of crumpled paper, walls out of cardboard. A thin mixture of plaster of Paris is used as an overlay for the foreground. Placed in the shell, the foreground is painted. The background is blocked out. Clay figures are carefully modeled to size. Accessories are painted. The background is finished and blended with the foreground. Objects and accessories are placed in position, and the diorama, framed and lighted, represents a unification of many learning experiences. Preparation of dioramas contributes to increased appreciation and understanding, as well as to knowledge of subject matter. Wisely used, the diorama is a valuable teaching tool.

By a simple mechanical device, this toy mouse can sense when it has reached the edge of the table and alter course just in time to avoid falling off. Mechanical toys endowed with the illusion of life. They fascinate us. Man, who designed these simple toys, can design an artificial man that will one day surpass its creator. So says Dr. Isaac Asimov, scientist and author of science fiction. The robots of today, he says, are crude and mindless compared with those that will follow. They crawl ponderously about in laboratories. They toil without respite at the dangerous and tedious jobs that men no longer deign to do. They have only just begun.

0: For the unconvinced, Asimov has more examples. The first step toward a true robot, he says, is a machine that greatly magnifies a man's physical force. Such machines now exist, long after they were described in science fiction.
1: Oh, here's a quote right here. Here is how it works. A mass of pressure receptors, you push, the suit feels it, amplifies it, pushes with you to take the pressure off the receptors that gave the order to push. The suit has feedback, which causes it to match any motion you make exactly, but with great force. Controlled force. Force controlled without your having to think about it. You jump, that heavy suit jumps, but higher than you can jump in your skin. That is the beauty of a powered suit. You don't have to think about it. You don't have to drive it, fly it, con it, operate it. You just wear it, and it takes orders directly from your muscles and does for you what your muscles are trying to do. Now, that's from a novel called Starship Troopers by Robert A. Heinlein, published in 1959, portraying a future that was moderately in the distance. And here we have a quotation from a manual put out by General Electric for certain materials handling devices. It says, with the man-made's control system design, the operator's natural arm movements are reproduced and magnified by the machine. Movement of the control handle causes the boom to duplicate the movement of the operator's arm. Now, it sounds very much like that which Robert Heinlein was describing in his story.
0: Still closer to the fictional power suit is General Electric's Hardy Man. The machine is beginning to enclose the man, pairing mechanical force with human reflexes. Another GE invention is Quadruped. Duplicating the movements of the operator's hands and feet, it can apply great force. More important, Quadruped knows its own strength and is capable of great gentleness, because the operator can literally feel whatever resistance it is meeting. The Quadruped was developed for the United States Army as an experimental vehicle for rough terrain. Only one Quadruped exists. It is currently dozing peacefully in a U.S. Army warehouse in Detroit, the temporary victim of a budget slash. The technology that went into its creation is available for future applications. The interfacing of this technology with a more advanced one will bring us that much closer to the realization of a mechanical man.
1: All these machines, marvelous and ingenious though they may be, serve only to augment the human muscle. It is the human muscles that guide these machines, and the muscles are in turn guided by the human brain. In order to have a true robot, you have to have a machine which is controlled by a brain of its own, which could, one way or another, augment the human brain.
0: Not long ago, NASA was testing just such a device.
1: In the exploration of other planets, if we can be helped out by automatic equipment of any kind, so much the better, because these planets are difficult to reach and difficult to be on. Mars, for instance, men can land on. Nevertheless, it would be awfully convenient if you can use something like a Viking lander. It can come down from a mothership, and while it itself doesn't move, scoops go out, dig up material, bring it back, treat it properly, analyze it, send back the data. It's what we might call a primitive, non-moving robot. Naturally, we look forward to a time where these devices are continually made more sophisticated so that it can do more, more accurately, with less constant direction.

This is the Unimation plant in Danbury, Connecticut. Another Unimate has just been born. And here in test bay number one, it is limbering up its one good arm. Fairly bursting with eagerness to get out in the field and take on all those odious jobs that men detest and perform so unreliably, Unimate is working out, demonstrating to its creators that it can and will repeat endlessly a complicated cycle of motions.

0: Unimate cannot learn in the sense of profiting from its own mistakes, but it can do exactly what it is told. It has a computer memory. Using the teaching guide, the programmer moves the arm and hand through the desired motions to the desired position. If he then pushes the teach button, Unimate will remember that motion precisely to within a few thousandths of an inch. It will perform a cycle consisting of hundreds of individual steps over and over, and never ask for a break.
1: We might ask ourselves, why would we want a robot in the first place? It's a difficult object to construct, be fearfully expensive, especially to begin with. What would we get out of it? Well, society is filled with work that must be done. Some of it is highly dangerous, and it might well be that a robot could replace manpower there to work in deep mines, for instance. In fact, he could work under conditions which would be too dangerous for human beings. We could leave out some of the precautions we take. He wouldn't be breathing. He wouldn't have to worry about poisonous gases. He could work perhaps in the neighborhood of radioactive materials for considerably longer than a man dare to. And then it's not even just danger. The high temperatures, high pressures, could be just tedium. There are many jobs that are fearfully tedious. A robot could work without boredom and be just as efficient after 24 hours of forever picking something up and putting it down.
0: The most sophisticated robots are not on the job yet. Here at Johns Hopkins University, a robot was developed that gropes its own way down the halls. If it is hungry, it can find for itself the only kind of meal that really fills a robot up, a few watts of household current.
1: It's one thing to have a machine perform exactly what you tell it to do. At the next stage, the programming itself can allow for flexible behavior on the part of the machine. Having done something which is, well, it's difficult to say wrong, having done something which is useless, is unsafe, is dangerous, it is programmed to recognize that and to do that no longer. It can distinguish those motions, those actions which are useful from those which are useless or dangerous, so that as time proceeds, it gradually makes less of the useless, dangerous motions, more of the useful ones. It adapts itself to its environment. It learns, if you like. Probably this is very much what human beings themselves do when they learn, except that at our level, things are much more complex. And for a good long time, we'll be dealing with robots which, compared to human complexity, are simple indeed. Nevertheless, there will come a time when they will be able to learn and they will end up doing more than we have originally programmed them for. And we have to take that into account too. We have to ask ourselves, not only what will this robot do, but what will this robot eventually do? And if we learn to ask questions like this, we may be asking them as the robots get more and more complex until finally we're facing the possibility of mechanical life.

0: There is no theoretical limit whatever to how complex robots can be and how close to human intelligence they can come. The human brain is made up of atoms and molecules and nothing else. And if we can invent a robot which has a brain that is made up of units as small as those of the human brain, as complex as those of the human brain, and is as intricately interrelated as those of the human brain, you will have the equivalent of the human brain with everything there is in a human brain.
1: For some years, men have been programming computers to play games against their inventors. This confrontation is taking place at Columbia University. The man on the right is playing against the machine. The man on the left informs the machine of its opponent's moves and carries out the machine's battle orders.
2: The computer will examine all its possible moves and ring a bell every time that it finds that it has no way to save its pawn or knight or bishop. A real panic situation. The computer cannot learn at this point, in the context of what people would define as learning. There's no chess program in existence that really learns. A Stanford professor, Arthur Samuels, wrote a checker plane program which learns to a certain degree. The checker plane program right now is as good as the state champion, roughly, of Connecticut. But chess is much more complicated than checkers, and nobody has attempted to build learning into chess programs the way they have into checker programs.
1: The end game, the critical juncture. Man ponders his options carefully. Machine bides its time. Man moves. Rook to queen one, a brilliant move. Machine, informed of man's masterful stroke, ponders its own options.

0: and quits. But robotics experts are convinced that he will someday win every game.
1: And there's no reason why you stop there. Once you build a robot that complex, you will undoubtedly, with that robot's help, be able to build a still brighter robot or computer, since we're talking about the brain. In fact, I once wrote a story called The Last Question, in which I traced the gradual development both of the human race and the computer together through the next trillion years or 10 trillion years. And in the end, the computer had literally become God. And when the universe ran down, the computer said, "Let there be light." And there was light, and the whole thing started again. It was purely a work of the imagination, but I'm willing to stand by that. There is no limit. In the short-range future, I suppose there might be a drive on to develop robot-like devices that can do housework. If we continue with our desire to liberate women, to get rid of this half the human race that are slaves of the other half, someone is going to have to do the housework. And the robot who can do that would be great. Robots or mechanical men have been one of the stock interests in science fiction from ancient times, even before it was properly speaking science fiction. There's something attractive about having some sort of mechanical man under your control. It's the next step up from controlling a demon. But always there was the impression that this was dangerous. It was the kind of knowledge that was too risky, like trying to control a demon. So that the classic robot plot is that of a man who devises a robot which then kills him. And only in the late 30s did we get away from that and begin to write stories in which robots were machines and not diabolical demons. I wrote a series of robot stories in which robots were looked upon that way, purely mechanically, and in which I had the, I imagine, novel notion that robots, like other machines, would be built with safeguards. I mean, nobody would manufacture a knife without a handle to hold it by. And it's ridiculous to assume that if you were capable of building a robot, you wouldn't be also capable of building it with certain set procedures built in that would keep it from killing you. So I invented the three laws of robotics, which I always used in my robot stories, and which these days other writers use too. Not explicitly, they don't quote them, but they use them implicitly. They take them for granted. They are, one, a robot may not harm a human being, or through inaction, allow a human being to come to harm. Two, a robot must obey orders given it by a human being, except where that would conflict with the first law. Three, a robot must protect its own existence, except where that would conflict with the first and second laws. Well, I wrote a series of stories, and novels too, based on robots following these three laws. And in my early stories, I spoke considerably of man's Frankenstein complex. They didn't trust the robots. They feared the robots. They somehow had this feeling they would be replaced by robots. So that there were laws against using these robots of mine on Earth, and mostly they were used on other planets under conditions where humans could not work. However, there were not only these robots proper, which are man-like in appearance and move around like men, but there are also the isolated brains of robots, which, because they exist in themselves and don't have this human-like appearance, are less frightening. In short, in addition to the robots, there were advanced computers. I wrote these stories in the 1940s, before the electronic computer had been developed, you see, so I didn't call them a computer, I called them brains. And in my later stories, these brains control the Earth. In fact, the brains had reached the point where, even if a human being nominally in control of one of the regions of Earth were to give an order, which in the estimation of the brains was unsafe, dangerous, it would not follow. It would do what it considered right. In short, man had lost control, and rightly so. Man could no longer control it safely. It had to be controlled by these mechanical brains. In fact, the brains, in disobeying human orders, are taking into account human resistance to the takeover, so to speak, by the brains. They are allowing for human distrust for the machine, human anxiety to make this intuitive jump, which may be unsafe. And the question is, you know, how close are we to that sort of thing? In a way, we rather are in it now, because the bureaucracy has to have a life of its own. It works up a kind of inertia. It can't be lightly manipulated. We elect presidents, we elect congressmen, but in the end, no matter how we change, there's something about the details of all the bureaus and all the departments that keep right on going.
0: Dr. Isaac Asimov has written of a fictional future when machines assume the direction of society, and they do so in such a way as to leave man with the illusion that he still directs his own affairs. Is it possible that this fictional future has already arrived?
1: However, the real thing is that I have pictured in my stories the control of society by mechanical brains, even though in my story I placed it a little more than a century in the future. I think it'll take a long time yet before that happens. But I'm sure that's a long way off into the future.

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0: Hello, Betty.
1: Hello, Mr. Adams.
0: Nervous, Jim?
2: Oh, I sure am.
1: He'll do all right once you get him up on the stage.
0: I sure he will. How's your mother, Jim?
2: Oh, she's coming along. But it'll take several more operations before she's well.
0: More operations, eh? Mm. That's tough, Jim.
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4: Ladies and gentlemen, on behalf of our newly formed Farm Safety Committee, I welcome you. Tonight, we are having a demonstration of the safe use of petroleum products on the farm. The fire engine wasn't just a publicity stunt. We may need their protection in some of the experiments with flammable liquids that we'll perform tonight. Friends, the farmer, the rancher, and all the members of our farm and rural families have no greater friend than petroleum and its many products. We till the soil, plant our fields, harvest our crops from the power we get from petroleum products. Petroleum heats our homes, cooks our food, develops power for good soil conservation practices. It lubricates our tractors, cars, trucks, machinery. Yes, petroleum is our friend. But if we carelessly or misuse it, our friend... Using petroleum products safely is simply a matter of conscience. Yes, I know the sign is burning. And I'll tell you why. Substance has to be handled in a particular way if we are to get the benefit of it and not harm ourselves or our belongings. First, let's see how some petroleum products act. Let's take the most common one, gasoline, something we use every day. Gasoline seems to burn, doesn't it? Nevertheless, gasoline itself does not burn. Watch this. It's not the gasoline which burns. It's the vapors of gasoline which burn. That's true of all petroleum products. In fact, of all combustible materials, even coal and wood. What actually burn are the vapors given off by these materials at certain temperatures. The fact that gasoline vapors burn rapidly is very valuable. This rapid burning is what makes your car run and your tractor work. But it can also present certain hazards. Turn on the arc light, please. This is how you look when you pour gas from one container to another. All right, pour. But don't watch him. Watch his shadow. That's what burns, those vapors. Do you see what happens when you pour gasoline from a container, tank, or barrel? Do you see why a spark or a flame can cause a fire? Now you can understand why the so-called empty gasoline barrel is dangerous. The liquid gasoline... Or take something you do pretty often, although you've probably never seen this view of it, refueling a tractor. Do you see how those vapors pour down over the engine? All they need to set them off is just one little spark. That's why the tractor engine must always be shut off and allowed to cool before refueling. Don't forget, a hot manifold can cause a fire as well as a spark. Here's another dangerous thing to do in refueling. The operator's in a hurry. I'll bet he'll overflow his tank. He doesn't know whether the tank will hold that much or not. Look at that. He could have avoided that by measuring his tank. If you measure your tank, you'll know whether it'll hold that much fuel. Now, suppose when he starts the engine, there's a spark of some kind. Those boys are right on the job, aren't they? Incidentally, if you ever do overflow your tank, wait 5 or 10 minutes for the gasoline to evaporate before you start the engine. We've been talking about gasoline, but the same things apply to any petroleum product you use on the farm. Kerosene, fuel oil, tractor fuel, diesel fuel, propane, butane, heating fuels, cleaning fluids, even motor oil. When the vapors of any of these reach the right temperature, they will burn.

0: particles. Then each tiny particle will vaporize rapidly. This is the injection pump used in a diesel engine. You can get something of the same effect in an undesirable way by throwing kerosene in a brush fire. The pump breaks the fuel into a fine spray. Air and vapor mix thoroughly and rapidly. You can see the result. Friends, I want you to think of your own farm. Think of how you and the members of your family are storing, handling, and using petroleum products. Are you storing gasoline safely, either in underground tanks like this, or in above-ground tanks, which are located a safe distance away from farm buildings? Different state codes require different distances from tank to nearest building. But National Fire Prevention authorities say that a distance of at least 40 feet from the nearest structure of any kind is needed for safety. Do you keep gasoline and kerosene in approved containers? A red container for gasoline, clearly marked gasoline. A green container for kerosene, clearly marked with the word kerosene. And do both containers have spring covers so that the liquid will not spill or release vapors? Never smoke when you're near gasoline or tractor fuel. Remember those vapors. Don't use gasoline for cleaning clothes. Use a special cleaning fluid. And go outdoors to do your cleaning so that vapors cannot collect in dangerous amounts. Petroleum products are the basis of modern farming and modern farm life. When we use them correctly, and for the purpose for which they are made, the products of petroleum are our best and most valuable servants. But it is up to you. It's up to each of you individually to answer the question. Will petroleum be your servant or your destroyer? The answer depends upon how carefully you handle petroleum products and on whether you use them only for the purposes for which they were made. Do you know that in 1 year, 536 people were killed in fires that started because somebody threw kerosene or tractor fuel into a stove to get a fire going quickly? Kerosene vaporizes almost instantly in the presence of heat. It doesn't need a fire to vaporize it or ignite the vapors. A red-hot grate or firebox will do it. Watch how kerosene vaporizes on this warm metal plate. When more kerosene than that little spoonful is used, and the vapors are confined in a stove, this is what happens. And if you're hurt or killed, it's not kerosene's fault, it's yours. Oil companies don't make kerosene to be thrown into a firebox. People buy a bathing suit and go out and get drowned. But you can't blame it on the bathing suit. Now, what usually happens when there's an explosion like that is that the person drops or throws the container. In that way, more kerosene is thrown on the fire, on themselves, and all over. And the fire spreads that much more. Never use petroleum products for starting or bringing up fires. Friends, many of you know that it was a fire caused by the careless handling of kerosene which led to the organization of a farm safety committee in our community. Jim, will you come up now? Ladies and gentlemen, permit me to introduce Jim Benson. It was at Jim's house the fire happened, which made us realize we must organize for safety. Jim is going to tell us the story of that fire. All right, Jim.
1: Well, ladies and gentlemen,

fire at our house. A bad one. It started with throwing kerosene in the stove. But I'll tell you that story in just a minute. But first I want to say a few words, especially to you young people. They say that we're a bit careless sometimes. Well, maybe we are. But we've got a lot of living to do. And sometimes we're in a hurry to get at it. But it's tough to do much living if you're badly burned or crippled. And it's impossible to do any living if you're dead. Fellas and girls, young people ought to be the most careful people of all. Why? Well, because we've got the most to lose. We've got our whole lives ahead of us, and we've got the whole thing to enjoy. We want to make farming the best occupation in the whole world. And it can't be that until it's safe. Safe for you, safe for me, and safe for our families, and for the families we're going to have. Oh, and you older folks, I don't mean to leave you out or anything. We've all got to stick together. Well, it was 5 months ago yesterday that we had that fire. And Mom's still in and out of the hospital. It'll take lots and lots of operations before she's well again, too. I wasn't home when the fire started. I'd spent the night over at my uncle's. And the next morning, when I was on my way home, the fire engine came along. I guess Dad had made the fire in the morning, as usual, and went out to do his morning chores. The baby had been upset that morning.

0: The baby asleep?
1: Yes, she finally dropped off.
0: Oh, that's good. Hey, Jim back yet?
1: He should be back any minute now.
2: Where's the ball, Mom?
1: I think it's behind that box over there. He said he'd be back in time for breakfast.
3: Hey, listen. Don't you make so much noise. You wake up the baby. Zip up your jacket.
2: Okay.
0: Oh.
1: Oh, I suppose I'll have to go up.
0: No, I'll go up and get the baby. You get breakfast started.
1: I'll bring the fire up right away.

I pray I'll never forget it. That the agony she suffered will haunt my conscience and your conscience until we have made farming safe.

0: on the trip. We took everything with us but the kitchen sink.
1: Yeah. Oh, honestly, Albert, didn't you tell the paper boy not to deliver the newspapers for 3 weeks? Albert?
2: Newspapers? No, darling, I thought you were going to. You know, that front lawn of ours is so high, I could hardly find the walk. Didn't you tell that Benson boy to keep the grass cut while we were gone? Ethel?
1: No, dear. You said you'd take care of it.
2: I did? Well, I guess I didn't.
1: Marion Jones has had her baby. My goodness. It's a boy. 8 pounds and 6 ounces. Isn't that wonderful? They're going to name him Henry. Isn't that wonderful, dear?
2: Oh, yeah, it's great.
1: Oh, I tell you, the nice thing about coming home from a vacation is the nice big pile of mail waiting to be opened. Such fun. Now, oh, what is this? Albert? Albert! Dear, they're going to change our telephone number. From Bubbling Brook 3, 2, 4, 6, 8 to 7 numbers.
2: Yeah.
1: All numbers and no name.
2: Yeah, I heard about that at the drugstore when I stopped in to pick up the liniment.
1: But we've always been a Bubbling Brook. Always. I mean, they can't just change us to 7 numbers like this. I mean, why, it sounds like a lottery ticket or a convict or something.
2: Well, I don't know what difference it makes.
1: What difference? Why, we have been Bubbling Brook, dear, since... I mean, we've had a Bubbling Brook number ever since the name was chosen in honor of the Battle of Bubbling Brook and my great-grandfather.
2: I know, darling, but after all, times have changed. Heck, even the brook has dried up. Besides, the telephone company must have a good reason. I'll bet it's quite a job changing all those numbers.
1: I can't think of any reason.
2: Well, maybe they ran out of telephone numbers.
1: Oh, how could they run out of numbers? Must be millions and millions of numbers.
2: Well, why don't you phone them and find out? After all, that's what telephones are for. Look, I'm going to put the car away. I'll be right back.
1: Wait a minute. Who would I ask for?
2: I don't know. Why don't you ask for the vice president in charge of numbers?
0: I bet they got one, too.
1: I think it is outrageous to change the telephone number. No. I don't want you to think that I'm a person who's always complaining, because I'm not. But if you knew how much this means to... No. I want to speak to the vice president in charge of numbers.
3: Numbers. Numbers. Numbers.

0: numbers. Always more numbers. More telephones, more numbers. Next, it'll be international numbers. And then maybe interspace numbers. Who knows? Numbers department. Digit speaking.
1: Well, you just can't change my telephone number like this. Why, it's like changing my name.
0: Yes, I understand how you feel. But...
1: And with hardly any warning.
0: I certainly can't understand that. We have tried to tell everyone about our new all-number calling plan. And, well, the time when your own number has to be changed is still some time away.
1: Well, maybe you did send me notices that I threw out without reading. But you see, we've been away on a vacation, Mr. What did you say your name was?
0: Digit, as in seven-digit telephone number.
1: Yes. Well, Mr. Digit, I simply can't believe you do away with our bubbling brook. Why, it belongs to our little boy, Vern, and when he has a son, it will belong to our grandson.
0: The bubbling brook prefix belongs to your grandson?
1: Yes. Well, I hope it will when we have a grandson. I mean, this may sound silly or sentimental to want a phone number to be traditional, but my great-grandfather was the only casualty in the Battle of Bubbling Brook.
0: Ah, but this is our whole point. Like your little grandson, there will be millions of others in the years to come. And we're trying to plan ahead. This new all-number calling plan is taking place gradually throughout the country to provide everyone with enough telephone numbers for the future.
1: You don't mean to tell me you're running out of telephone numbers? What is that ticking noise?
0: Oh, that. That's the sound of new telephones. Every time you hear a tick, another new telephone has been added to the 80 million now in use in the United States and Canada. All over the country, people are demanding more and more telephones. 13,000 a day. That adds up to 65,000 by the close of business each week. And over 280,000 by the end of each month. A total of almost 3.5 million new telephones a year. That's a lot of new telephones, isn't it? And almost every one of them will need a new number.
1: But I have a number. A nice number that starts with BU for Bubbling Brook. I just can't understand why you want to change it to all numbers.
0: Oh, that's because letters are stunting our growth. Are hemming us in. Tying us in knots. Won't let us get ready to give you and all our customers, including little Vern, the telephone service you'll need and want for the future.
1: Mr. Digit, please slow down. What do you mean letters are hemming you in?
0: It's really simple and fascinating, too, I think. For example, look at your telephone dial. There are 10 dial positions, but only 8 have letters. You can't use 1 or 0 for either the first or second dial pull. No letters. This cuts down the amount of telephone numbers. And then, too, you can hardly make any words where both first letters come from the JKL and WXY places. About the only word you can strain out of this combination is Ylang. Well, that's a fine name for a Philippine tree, which is what it is. But it makes a poor name for a telephone number. Letters and names cause confusion, too. 0 is mistaken for O. People dial BB for Bubbling Brook instead of BU. Many names are easily misspelled. Is Lynbrook L-I or L-Y? Or for that matter, your friends from out of town may wonder if your own number is BU for Bubbling Brook or BA for Babbling Brook. Using no words, but just letters, like LL or XR, would help some, but not enough. To get maximum use with selected letters, we would have to simultaneously change every dial in the nation, putting letters in all 10 positions. And besides, think of the confusion between letters like B and P and T and V and E and D. And who can tell the difference between AJ and HA? Numbers, on the other hand, are fortunately less confusing.
1: And you do have quite a problem.
0: Well, the whole thing is, the present letters and numbers system gives you such a limited quantity of central office names. Combinations like your bubbling all numbers and no letters. You add 1 to 800 in each area across the land. And every one of these central offices can have thousands and thousands of numbers in it. Do you see the numbers you'll be freeing? Why, millions. Why, I say we're being hemmed in. And little Vern will be the loser. These numbers are going to be needed in the future. In direct distance dialing, for example.
1: Direct distance dialing? Oh, you mean where a person can dial his own long-distance calls.
0: That's right. More and more cities are offering this service. To make it work, the United States and Canada are divided into telephone areas, each with a 3-number area code. Yours is 311. Remember? It's on your dial. Yes. Well, when you dial a number out of your own area, you first dial the 3-number area code. This connects you with the right area. Then you dial the local number, say 555-1234. The same local number can be used once in every area. So can names, of course. But remember, with names, we can have far fewer central offices in an area. With...
1: Yes, yes, I remember. With all number calling, millions of new numbers will become available.
0: Yes. The public's demand for more telephone services is tremendous. Aside from more and more people and more homes, there are many new business needs. For example, large companies, which once had only one number and lots of extensions, now have separate numbers for all their telephones. You can dial right to each telephone. Also, there'll be more direct dialing to mobile telephones. And the bellboy, which buzzes to tell you to call your home or office. Yes, telephones are going in everywhere. More and more telephones. More and more numbers.
1: It's overwhelming. How do you ever keep up?
0: It's not easy. Because it means that more and more central offices are being filled up. And so areas are filled up. In fact, this has happened many times already. And all because of the letters in the telephone number. And so we have to split the affected areas into 2 smaller areas. If this happens often, more and more of our customers will have to dial the 3-number area code, even on short distance calls. So it's best to keep these areas as large as possible. All number calling will provide the capacity to do this. It will take care of the countries and your grandson's communication needs for years to come. And all number calling opens the way for so many future improvements in your service. Such things as easier to read dials when sometime in the future letters can be removed. The use of compact buttons instead of dials. Smaller, handier, more attractive instruments. International dialing, where all numbers will avoid the confusion of foreign alphabets. And who knows? Outer space dialing. These things may seem far in the future, but so did Earth's satellites only yesterday. Well, that's the story of all number calling. The new look in telephone numbers. It'll be coming to cities and towns all over the country in the next few years. Quickly in some, gradually in others. But all number calling is coming everywhere. I really think you'll like it.
1: Well, Mr. Digit, I might at that. And thank you for explaining it to me.
0: It was a pleasure.
1: Oh, Mr. Digit, about Bubbling Brook. I do understand why it's being changed.
0: I hoped you would. And goodbye.

0: Ethel? Ethel? What in Sam Hill are you doing? What's all this business?
1: What?
0: What is all this business?
1: Oh, well, I was just talking to... I'm thinking of calling the vice president in charge of numbers.
0: Oh, darling, I was just kidding. Darling, there is no vice president in charge of numbers. Anyhow, darling, you don't need to bother calling the phone company. I was talking to Seeley next door, you know, after I put the car away. And he gave me all the stuff that they got, which we probably received, too. And you just threw away without even reading. But look, darling, it seems that this new number system will open the way for all sorts of wonderful things.
1: Oh, yes, I know.
0: Like better service for homes and business and international dialing. Maybe even space dialing someday.
1: Yes, I know, dear.
0: Dialing will be easy, fast, and more accurate. Because there won't be all this confusion between letters and numbers. It's actually the result of everything growing like mad.
1: I know, dear.
0: More industry, more business, more homes, and they're all going to need more telephones and more numbers. You see, look, it's all right here.
1: Oh, that's Mr. Digit. I'm just talking to him.
0: You were just talking to Mr. Digit?
1: Yes, dear. That's how I knew everything that you were telling me.
0: On the telephone?
1: Yes. I think I was.
0: Oh, honey, you're tired.
1: Oh, no, I'm not.
0: Oh, yes, you are. Don't tell me you need another vacation.
1: Maybe I do. You know, my grandfather wasn't the only one to lose a battle for Bubbling Brook.
0: Come on, Dolly. After all, it wasn't much of a battle anyhow.

faster than a streak of lightning. More powerful than the pounding surf. Mightier than a roaring hurricane. This amazing stranger from the planet Krypton, the Man of Steel, Superman. Possessing remarkable physical strength, Superman fights a never-ending battle for truth and justice. Disguised as a mild-mannered newspaper reporter,

0: of sleep for a racket like this.
1: But it's been going on every night since we've been interned. What do you suppose it could be?
0: Could be sabotage, I hope.
1: Me too. But who? Clark, do you suppose...
0: Yes, Lois?
1: Oh, nothing. Just a silly hunch that maybe Superman might be over here.
2: Quiet! Do not talk! Shanasta! This sabotage must stop at once! Konetawa!

0: Miss Lane.
1: This way, please.
2: How does it feel to be home?
1: Smile, please.
0: How about Clark Kent? Did he get away?
3: No. No, he's still over there. But don't worry. Superman promised to look after him.

0: We came out on strike because of the inhumane working conditions. The people was being misused so badly.
1: Occupational safety and health is a major social concern of the 1980s. These people are part of that movement. They are asserting their right, now written into law, to a healthy and safe workplace. This right has had a ragged history. It's not always been recognized. Work has killed millions. They've died from explosions, falls, electrocution, dangerous machinery, from breathing in poisons in the air. Millions more have been mutilated or permanently disabled at work. This year, it's estimated that up to 100,000 people will die from job-related injury or disease. Over 5 million will be injured at work,

Following the Civil War, the American economy was expanding rapidly. In the closing decades of the 19th century, production rates were climbing and millions more workers were needed. Between 1900 and 1910, nearly 9 million people immigrated to this country, looking for work and a better life. But many also found harsh conditions, long hours, low wages. The work was tough and dangerous. As the production rate went up, so did the pressure on workers and the casualties. Railway workers had one of the most dangerous jobs. Nearly 15,000 were killed between 1902 and 1908. Mining accidents were frequent. 4,700 died building the Panama Canal. In a single Pennsylvania county, 526 workers were killed in 1 year. There were few government rules covering safety and health, and workers had few rights. There was no legal protection for unions. When workers did organize against these harsh conditions, their strikes were usually broken by the company, sometimes with the aid of hired police or government troops. Outraged journalists and social reformers began to support workers' efforts to organize. Photographer Lewis Hine exposed the horrors of child labor. Novelist Upton Sinclair, in his classic work, The Jungle, described the brutal lives of Chicago stockyard workers. He said, "I wish to frighten the country by a picture of what its industrial masters are doing to their victims." Exposés like these finally led the government to create the first agencies to protect workers. Woodrow Wilson won labor support by agreeing to improve safety in the workplace. In 1913, the Department of Labor was established. Pressure for change was often finally effective only after a major tragedy. After 361 men died in the Monongah mine disaster of 1907, the Bureau of Mines was set up to supervise mine safety. Gradually, industry began to regulate itself in what is known as the voluntary safety movement. The National Safety Council, founded in 1913, set voluntary guidelines for safety engineering and better working practices. Companies put guards around dangerous machinery, set up first aid stations, and began safety classes. But safety education stressed that most accidents were the workers' own fault. This film, made by the National Association of Manufacturers in 1911, was one of many that singled out workers' carelessness as a cause of disaster.

0: But many terrible tragedies were not caused by workers' carelessness. The same year that film was made, a fire burned a Triangle shirtwaist factory in New York. Because many of the exits were locked, 146 people, mostly young immigrant women, died. Again, it was only after the tragedy that the first permanent commission to inspect factory safety was set up in New York. During the same time, industry helped establish a system to compensate workers for accidents. While this workman's compensation system gave employees a measure of financial security for the first time, it took away their right to sue the company for damages. The amount of compensation was limited, and workers were not represented on the boards that decided claims. But this growing concern for workplace safety had some noticeable results, and accident and death rates fell. In fact, many industrialists thought the safety problem was solved. This safety film ended with an idealized picture of a steelworker's life.
1: The Safety and Health Committee can be one of the most important committees in the plant.
0: Workers today, like these at a Chicago steel plant, know the safety problem isn't solved.
1: And we know, all of us working in that plant, that there's just a myriad of problems out there in safety and health that we've got to begin to do something about.
2: One thing is for sure, if we got a record, a backlog of safety and health grievances and good, well-attended meetings where people bring out specific problems, we're going to be in a much better position to negotiate that those kind of health and safety provisions that we need, because they're going to be based on something real.
3: I've got a list here of 26 accidents that I've heard about. Many of them serious. The guy got 200 stitches.
2: 200 stitches?
3: 200 stitches. Another guy got shocked with 2,200 volts.
4: There was a burner killed in the 34th. He didn't pick up his card at the end of the turn. They found him. They went out to look for him a few hours later, and the blood was already dry and everything. He was under several tons of steel.
3: The one case I think some of the people here are aware of is this case of Jesse Bustos at the 30-inch.
5: When I finished unscrewing, I had no idea that this piece of steel was supposed to drop on the generator. When it dropped, when I finished unscrewing, when that piece of steel dropped, it grabbed the tip of my glove, and I got caught, these two fingers. I was stuck for 45 minutes. They couldn't do nothing until the doctor got there. He got there, I think, in about 20 minutes. I got the morphine shot. It took him more or less 45 minutes to get me free. The foreman there should have told us what the job was exactly gonna do, what it was supposed to do, and they should have never let me do that job by myself. I was an apprentice. They didn't tell me what was supposed to happen. They didn't give me no safety tip. That is their job.
1: Management must provide safety training before the man is put to work on that job.
6: You have a union, something that we didn't have at the beginning. You have your union, strengthen it and fight. That's the only thing you can do.
1: Right on. The most important thing is policing this thing. And nobody else is going to police it but us.
2: Thank you. That's right.
0: Like workers today, workers in the past faced not only sudden death or injury from accidents, but slow death from fumes, dusts, and poisonous gases. Doctors were slow to investigate these industrial poisons and the diseases that could result from them. The first major American study was not until 1910.

0: when a young doctor, Alice Hamilton, investigated the effects of lead poisoning. There were further government studies into health hazards, but few industries applied their findings, and workers' health was virtually ignored by industry until the 1960s.
1: Okay, what we're going to do now is a test that tells...
0: Bob Samuel has silicosis, resulting from 28 years exposure to silica dust.
2: I started working in 51 as a laborer, and then I went to chipping. And I chipped for the rest of my time until 1978.
1: Try to get all the air out of your lungs, okay?
2: I first noticed I was getting sick back in the late 60s.
1: Oh, real hard.
2: And I got started getting short of breath.
1: Push, push more, blow, keep blowing, keep blowing.
2: Then I went to the doctor, and the doctor took an x-ray, but they didn't tell me what was wrong. So we decided we would call in the federal government. So after they come in there, they found out I had silicosis. But the company themselves have never told me that I had it. I had to find this out through, doctors. The company knew all along because you had guys that was dying from it.
0: In the 1930s, hundreds of men were hired to dig the Gauley Bridge Tunnel in West Virginia. They, too, were ignorant of the risks they ran. Desperate for jobs during the Depression, they worked with virtually no protection in a tunnel thick with silica dust. 476 men died here from silicosis.
3: My name is Walter Kincaid. I worked in the tunnel 4 or 5 weeks. Every day I hear of someone dying with silicosis. I worked until I got sick, and the doctor told me that it was silicosis. And he also told me that anyone that worked as much as 24 hours would not be living 15 years. I think something should be done for our wives and family after we are gone.
0: Once again, after the deaths, there was a public outcry.
4: I personally believe that 2,000 men are doomed to die as a result of ruthless destruction of life by American industry.
0: The next year, 1936, the Walsh-Healy Act was passed. Although it only applied to contractors doing business with federal agencies, it was the first time the government directly imposed health and safety standards. One of the areas the rules covered was the use of respirators. The respirator is one of the oldest protective devices in history. And for years, workers' health continued to depend on respirators alone to keep poisonous dusts and fumes out of their lungs. Respirators often don't fit properly. They leak or simply don't filter out enough of the poisons. Today, government strongly favors cleaning the air in factories through ventilation and other devices. But through the 1930s and 40s, industry continued to rely on ever more elaborate respirators.
5: Today, thanks to the cooperation of safety men in many industries, and government departments who supported and helped guide the development of respiratory protection, the menace in the air is removed for those who wear respirators. For where men once died, we who wear respirators can now live safely. And life for us, like the air we breathe, is good.
2: That respirator is not going to do you no good. I wore it for 28 years. And it didn't do me no good. My lungs is filled with that dust. I can walk about maybe block and a half. That's about the best I can do. It's pretty rough when you're trying to go up a flight of steps when you used to run up there, and I can't do that now. And a lot of nights I get up. I have to get up all through the night and be coughing. I still spit up that dust. And it's still all in the pores of my skin. Can't get clean. You don't know tomorrow, next week, next year. You might go. You just can't sit and think about it, but you just have to go ahead on out and try to, enjoy yourself. Do the thing that you, try to do the thing you've been doing, but don't worry about it. Me and my wife sit down and talk. Told her once never it come, it just come. I just try to do the best I can. A lot of lonely nights, you can't sleep. You you know, you're just dying day by day.
0: The 1930s, the Depression, years when you were lucky to have a job at all. But Franklin Delano Roosevelt began New Deal legislation to help people during the Depression. He introduced jobs for the unemployed, Social Security, a minimum wage, and the 40-hour work week. Although most of these laws did not directly affect safety and health, they permanently raised the level of government concern about working conditions. The National Labor Relations Act made it a legal right to unionize. And in the 1930s, industrial unions organized and sought the right to represent all workers in an industry. In the automobile industry, for example, the United Auto Workers struck at Flint, Toledo, and Detroit and won the right to collective bargaining. Labor was emerging as a powerful force that would be better prepared to deal with later health and safety issues. Then came the war. Health and safety on the job suddenly became an important issue, largely because preventing accidents meant saving work days for the war effort.
5: Save a day to keep them rolling. Save a day to keep them flying. Save a day that Americans of tomorrow may live in a land of peace, in a land where freedom reigns.
0: Safety supervision was stepped up in federal war plants, and the need to keep workers healthy led to some advances in industrial engineering and medicine. The Public Health Service laid down its first standards, setting maximum levels for dangerous air pollutants at work. But these first standards were often far too lenient to clean the air effectively, and they could only be enforced in plants with federal contracts. For the rest of industry, they were only voluntary guidelines, so many workers' health still depended on the goodwill of the company. With the end of World War II, the workplace itself was changing, as an explosion of technological inventions and chemical discoveries brought a new slew of dangerous dusts, fumes, and gases that threatened workers. Workers usually did not know what they were handling or whether these synthetics might cause cancer years later. But in the 1950s, research into the health effects of these chemicals was minimal. It was not until the 1960s that a new revolution in occupational safety and health began, supported by two parallel political movements. The environmental movement began to question the long-term effects of chemicals on our health. And the civil rights movement made people more aware of the rights of each individual. These movements created a climate of reform, which encouraged other groups, including workers, to demand more control over their lives, including their safety and health.
6: We're going to help shape a better future for the working people of this country and for their families. We are pledged to bring safety to the workbench and to bring safety to the job site.
0: Labor leaders worked with the Johnson administration to propose a new government agency to enforce health and safety rules.
6: This year, I asked the Congress for a workers' safety bill to protect you.
0: But once again, the law was not passed until after a major disaster, when 78 miners were killed at Farmington, West Virginia in 1968.
7: I think all of us have been at fault in not taking aggressive action to preserve 20th century safety and health standards for the workers. Now there's a revolt in the mines, and the workers are going to get the kind of conditions that they deserve and should have had.
0: Within 1 year, the Federal Coal Mine Health and Safety Act was passed. In 1970, Congress passed the Occupational Safety and Health Act. This confirmed in law the right to a healthy and safe workplace, and established the Occupational Safety and Health Administration, or OSHA. The Act says that employers have the primary responsibility for providing a safe and healthy workplace. OSHA is responsible for making safety rules and enforcing them. Workers have a right to talk to their supervisors, their union or OSHA, about safety and health problems.

0: used to be a real strong dust that came off of them. That there helped turn the skin dark. My father worked there for a while. His eyes discolored when he was there. His complexion was dark, too.
1: He was a real old-fashioned type person. As long as you got a job, you just do it, shut your mouth, and get your pay at the end of the week. And if it hurts your body, it hurts your body. Don't worry about it, you know? And it's same with a lot of the older guys. They wouldn't ever say anything.
0: Well, I think one of the things, too, that they were always told it was never harmful.
2: Unlike his father, Jim was skeptical. He and his co-workers called in medical investigators from Mount Sinai School of Medicine and asked management to make changes.
0: We were told if we didn't like the way they operated, that we could go for a walk. And that's what started the whole thing. And so our walking was right to OSHA. First day they were there, they found 52 violations in 10 minutes. The four or five guys that really started the whole thing, you know, they were afraid of losing their jobs, but they came to the point where it was a difference between your health and the job. So we chose, took a choice of our health.
1: I was afraid he was going to lose his job, you know, because they said, well, you know, if you don't like it, you don't like the way I run the company, leave, you know. And we had four little kids at that time, you know, smaller children. And I wasn't working, so I thought, oh, my goodness, here we go. You know, so, yeah, I was for him, you know, because I know that he didn't feel good a lot, and, like, our family life wasn't what it should have been because of it.
0: I sued for our eyes, and we fought the case.
3: Hey, Ollie.
0: Just a little while ago, I got my final settlement. They didn't want to pay it because they said it was just a hazardous occupation, and those things just came naturally. People shouldn't have to endanger their lives just for the pleasures of other people. Get OSHA in there. Make an effort.
2: Today, there are 20,000 chemicals in the workplace that are suspected of being toxic. About one-fifth of all cancer cases are associated with exposure to chemicals on the job, and OSHA is working to reduce these dangers by setting more comprehensive rules. In addition to OSHA's presence, the unions are spending more time and money on safety training and devoting more contract language to health and safety. Workers are demanding the right to see their own medical records, to be told the names and properties of the chemicals they work with, to know the level of risks they take on with the job.
4: We have been trying to get the company to give medical examinations for over 2 years. And so far, they haven't complied with any of OSHA's orders.
2: OSHA had ordered the company to give comprehensive medical examinations to its workers, some handling the toxic chemical DES. DES is a female hormone that can cause sexual malformation.
5: The people at that time were working without respirators. And if they used respirators, they were dirty, they weren't clean, they had no training program. People were very ill. Some of the guys grew breasts.
6: All I did was mix these little packets of pure DS into some liquid. And I was exposed to this, and my breasts enlarged and itched, and I had a lot of trouble. And I was becoming impotent.
4: He got the contamination so terribly bad that he finally had to have surgery. And they had to cut him. They had to open him up breast to breast.
6: My life now is just, well, I got a divorce in 1976. My ex-wife got married again because she didn't think I was a good, I don't know what the story was, but anyway, that's what happened. The big wheels of the company, they didn't care if you had to go get an operation or anything. They just figured, what the heck? It's them, not me. They're doing the right thing by being on strike. They'll probably shut the place down, but it's probably the best thing for all people ever going to work there again. The reason why I took the DS job in the first place, because it was more money. And right at that time, I was in the process of getting married.

0: And I thought it'd be better for me and my wife if we had more income coming in. I was hoping that I wouldn't be one of the ones that would get it, but I did.
1: Over the years, American workers have won the right to organize unions and the right to have safe and healthy workplaces. Sometimes these two rights are exercised together. In Mississippi, Gloria Jordan is trying to organize her chicken processing plant. And one of the main issues is what she knows to be harsh and dangerous working conditions.
2: If you're looking for a job or want a better job, then listen to this message from...
3: The dangerous job is cutting on the saw. These saws was placed right in front of the ice house, and they would keep the ice door open. So the people's hands would get so cold, they weren't able to know if they was cutting the chickens or cutting their hands.
2: Permanent job opportunities for processing plant workers.
4: By several men got 3 or 4 finals cut off.
2: Excellent pay scale, life and hospitalization.
4: Girl got one of her breasts cut off.
2: Paid holidays and paid vacation.
3: You only had 3 times a week to go to the bathroom. If you couldn't do what you had to do in your clothes, then you would be suspended. You would break out in, we call it chicken rash. And it looks like chicken pox all over your body.
5: As the workers have said, treats the chickens in his plant better than he treats the human beings who work for him.
6: The permission to go into the bathroom, you asked him, please, master, let us go to the bathroom, and he wouldn't let you go. A pregnant woman, 3 months pregnant, asked to go to the bathroom, and he wouldn't let her go. Within 5 hours, she had a miscarriage. To the workers of the farm, that is not misusing human being, that is taking a life.
3: We are very sure that this is the right thing that we're doing, striking and making it better for our children, because we have already won. We've never been so free in our lives.
1: We are beginning to change our attitudes, to protest about dangers that used to be accepted as part of the job. We are moving from haphazardly protecting workers or compensating them after the fact to trying to prevent hazards from happening at all. Workers themselves are making history by questioning their working conditions, finding out the risks they run, and claiming their legal right to safety and health.

0: 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Electronic music. 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
1: He's in the study working on the ledger. Go on in.
2: Film. Thousands of images on celluloid.
1: Fresh pot of coffee.
2: Each of these images, the direct responsibility of one man.
1: I'll tell him.
2: The director of photography. The cinematographer.

In the early days of filmmaking, things were quite simple. All you really needed was a cameraman, a camera, and some film. The sun provided all the light.

0: With the introduction of sound, filmmaking became more sophisticated and vastly more specialized. Today, films require the teamwork of numerous artists and technicians, crews working among crews. One of the most important crews in motion picture production is the camera crew. Its several members are led by the director of photography, the DP.
1: Yeah, this will work, but how far over can we come with the line?
0: As his title suggests, the DP directs the photography of the picture, making the decisions that will in turn be carried out by his crew.
2: We doing something else?
1: No, the same shot. It's just that Robert didn't do it too good.
3: Can we open this up a little bit?
1: Sure, why not? Just tighten up to a nice.
0: The cinematographer does not actually shoot the scene himself. Rather, it is the second cameraman, or camera operator, who usually takes control of the camera during filming.
4: If it's a double, we go wide. If it's less, then we'll go closer. And then
0: a first assistant cameraman loads the camera and aids the operator by adjusting focus to follow the action. Technicians known as grips move the camera and physically set up the equipment.
3: I got it. You can take it up. Thank you. All the way up.
5: Yeah, just strap it. Well, if you get a little bit of treetops in there, it'll be just fine.
6: All right. Let's just bring me out of my neck.
7: Make it look difficult.
8: Come down. There we go.
0: But a movie doesn't begin on a crowded set. It begins as a script, an idea, and the DP enters the creative process long before the cameras roll. In preparing a difficult scene, the cinematographer must familiarize himself with the physical realities of the location. The DP must visualize the action called for in the script. In this case, a runaway buckboard sequence in the streets of Old Medicine Bow.

In the simplest terms, the job of the director of photography is to photograph this scene in the most interesting, exciting, and dramatic way.

0: sir. You're beautiful, both of you. I'd like to do
1: it. It's all right now, Frank.
2: Each scene presents particular photographic problems. The cinematographer chooses his approach to a scene and the equipment he will use from an almost infinite number of available combinations. Of paramount importance, for example, is his selection of the most appropriate lens for a particular situation.
1: It's all right now.
3: To a 3-inch lens, and we're pretty close.
0: Show Alan how you do that, please.
2: A normal lens reveals the subject in approximately the same perspective as the human eye views it. A longer lens, or telephoto, brings the subject closer. While shorter, wide-angle lenses seem to place it further away, revealing much wider areas. The selection of a lens can determine a scene's psychological impact simply because different lenses distort in different ways. Telephoto lenses compress action, and the actor appears to make little progress toward the camera. Wide-angle lenses affect movement in the opposite way. A zoom lens can change these characteristics within a single shot. Camera angle plays a similar role by heightening drama and depicting mood. A simple change of angle can make an actor appear larger on screen, perhaps more villainous, or less significant. Camera movement is still another of the almost infinite possibilities in storytelling technique.

0: Well, we got that national shadow.
1: Perhaps the most important function of the director of photography is in the area of lighting.
2: Did you come back as we go in?
3: Yeah, we can dolly.
2: Yeah, I think as we comes around, we may just see it. That's got it.
1: In the very simplest lighting plan, the first and main source of illumination is usually called the key light. Generally, it is a light from above approximating the angle of the sun. The key light leaves strong, harsh shadows, which are then softened by a flatter, softer light called the fill light. Finally, a kicker is used to add highlights and separate the figure from the background. Of course, lighting involves more than the setting of these three basic lights. It is a highly complex art, the one most time-consuming operation on the set. The cinematographer does not actually execute the lighting plan himself. This is accomplished through the gaffer and a team of electricians.
4: Where is it? Oh, yeah. See the name of this stuff?
5: Take it off once, Ray.
4: Poor shot.
5: Yeah, that's enough. Too much. We have to put it back on.
6: Pretty good.
5: I think it'll be all right.
6: He's
5: right. Yeah, that's fine. Tim?
7: We waxed one of those or something.
1: Lighting is an essential tool in telling the story of the film. By utilizing the proper combination of lighting, lens, angle, and camera movement, the director and cinematographer can establish the rhythm and mood of a scene and the style of an entire motion picture.
2: Yes, just
1: for example, in Psycho, cinematographer John Russell Jr. used high contrast lighting, hard shadows, wide-angle lenses, and extreme camera placement to emphasize the horror, tension, and fear, which was the essence of this suspense drama.

On the other hand, DP Russell Metty employed high-key lighting and fluid camera movement to capture the vast scope and rhythmic pace of Flower Drum Song's spectacular production numbers.

Finally, to recreate Gregory Peck's drug-induced disorientation in the suspense drama Arabesque, cinematographer Christopher Challis utilized an unusual combination of extreme angles, diffusion filters, superimposure, and the handheld camera to distort both time and space.

The cinematographer is both an artist and technician. His sensitivity to tone and mood, his understanding of optics and electronics, and above all, his skill as a leader, allow him to orchestrate the talents of the craftsman directly responsible to him. He is aptly called the director of photography.

The sound picture you are about to see and hear comes to you through the lens and loudspeakers of the new RCA 16mm motion picture sound projector, which is finding wide use by public schools for educational work, industrial sales organizations, and homes. This RCA projector and its sound equipment were developed by the same engineers responsible for the marvelous lifelike sound in the world's largest theater, the Music Hall. RCA Photophone sound is used in over 6,000 movie theaters in the United States and throughout the world. Here is an actual picture of sound photographed on film through the use of the RCA Photophone ultraviolet light recording equipment. Major movie producers in Hollywood and throughout the world use RCA recording equipment to photograph high-fidelity sound on film. Whenever you need any motion picture sound projection or recording equipment, look to RCA, the largest sound organization in the world.

0: After 10 years of experiment, television, first shown to the public at the World's Fair, now takes its place as a new American art and industry. With the inauguration of regular television broadcast from NBC, one of the RCA services, set owners in metropolitan New York enjoy the novel experience of receiving pictures through the air. But an examination of the set contributes little to an understanding of the subject. Except for the screen and slanted mirror that reflects the image to the audience, it is much like a radio in appearance. But in the RCA Victor laboratories, where television equipment has been developed, we get a better view of the tubes that have added two new words to our vocabulary: the iconoscope for the camera and the kinescope for the receiver. The iconoscope is mounted behind the lens in this crude laboratory camera. The lens focuses the image of the experimental chart upon a metal plate in the tubes, and the iconoscope turns the image into electricity. In a nearby laboratory receiver, the kinescope tube is inserted. This tube receives the electrical impulses created in the iconoscope tube and recreates the image. As the tube is turned on, we see the pattern of the scanning beam of electrons that moves back and forth across its face over 13,000 times a second and carries the electrical impulses that create the picture. In the laboratory, the iconoscope and kinescope are connected by wire. But in actual broadcast, the NBC television transmitter atop the Empire State Building sends the program out from this antenna by imposing it on a very short radio wave, which acts as a carrier for both the picture and sound. These short radio waves travel only in a straight line and cannot follow the Earth's surface. Therefore, the limit of television is the distance from the antenna to the horizon. From the Empire State Building, a program can be sent only as far as the eye can see on a perfectly clear day. In New York, programs are sent to the transmitter over a special cable from the television studios in Radio City, 3/4 of a mile away, or are sent by radio to the transmitter by the mobile units, which cover sporting events, outdoor celebrations, and spot news of all kinds. A mobile television unit consists of two large struts. One of these is a rolling control room and amplifier, and the other is a small radio transmitter which sends the program over the air to the main transmitter in the Empire State Building. Typical of programs covered by the mobile television units is a horse race, and this unit pulls into the racetrack early in the morning to start the elaborate preparations of setting up to cover the race. In the rear of one truck are reels of the special coaxial cable that carries the picture from the camera to the trucks. While this is dragged out, engineers raise the antenna on top of the truck from which the program will be broadcast, and the cameramen set up the portable iconoscope camera atop the grandstand. Inside the truck, equipment is tested, and the coaxial cable is raised to the roof of the stand to connect camera and trucks. With a connection made, the camera is turned on for a test. Engineers stand by as race time approaches. Then on top of the stand, announcer Clem McCarthy takes his place beside the television camera, and the program goes on the air.
1: Judge Hasten on the extreme outside keeps stepping out of his stall, delaying the start as the 12 thoroughbreds line up at the gate. Now they're all in there and behaving nicely. Look out, they're off. Interpreter number 2 breaks in front, and as the field races past the stands, it's Interpreter on top with Sun Cracks in second place. The field is closely bunched as they rush to the first turn, but they've a long way to go. It's still anybody's race. Down the back stretch, Sun Cracks is dropping back, and as they turn into the home stretch, Albert D leads by 2 lengths with Mundu at second ahead of a closely bunched field. Down the stretch, Albert D turns on more speed, increases his lead. He's too fast for Mundu, and Albert D by 4 lengths is the winner.
0: As in radio, many television programs will come from the specially equipped studios such as this one in Radio City. Here, under the bright lights required for indoor broadcasts, preparations are underway to televise an orchestral program. The special lights of the television studios are placed under the direction of the cameraman. Most of these lights are suspended from the ceiling and controlled by cords, by means of which they can be raised, lowered, or turned by a technician on the floor below. In the control booth above the studio, the program director and engineers prepare for their part in the broadcast. Here, the picture and sound are amplified for their trip to the transmitter, and the quality is checked on a viewing screen. Cameramen and engineers wear earphones through which they receive instructions throughout the broadcast from the director. As the first step in the program, the title camera is trained on the printed titles, and these are sent out over the air. Then, at a signal from the director, the television broadcast gets underway.

0: Each of the cameras used in this broadcast is making a different angle of the same scene. This long shot camera is permanently placed to get a view of the entire orchestra. A second camera on a wheel truck is used to make close-ups of the orchestra and its individual members. And this is rolled around the studio during the broadcast. On the screen in the control room, we see a scene made by the close-up camera. After this has run for a few seconds, the control engineer switches over to the other camera, and the scene changes to a long shot of the entire orchestra. The director manipulates the cameras to keep the scene changing and to avoid monotony, instructing the cameramen and engineers by telephone as the program progresses.
1: All right, switch to one. Now roll into a close-up of the string section. Now pan across the orchestra from the brass to the strings. Back to your original position and pan over to include the conductor.
2: And so a new American industry has been born. Television is taking its place as another important and vital contribution to our daily lives. It is a modern miracle. A new public service produced by combining RCA laboratory science with manufacturing skill. The research problem of yesterday is the radio marvel of today. Another milestone of progress has been passed, and science has made a reality of the age-old dream of pictures from the sky.

Take this job on what? Most of us don't have the option of walking off the job if there's something dangerous about it. But that doesn't mean there's nothing we can do about it. The law says we're entitled to a safe and healthy workplace. And there are a number of things we can do to protect that right.

0: In a subway system in a large American city, the track and structures night crew had safety problems. Gradually, they got together and pushed and took their concerns to management. Gary Young was one of the leaders.
1: I work in the track and structures department, preparing the tracks for the subway system. For a couple of years, there had been numerous accidents and incidents in which people were subjected to hazards. People were losing their hearing. One fellow in particular had a ruptured eardrum as a result of a loud noise. People were becoming nauseated by the fumes that they had to breathe from the diesel machinery and from the dust that they had to breathe. People were straining their backs, receiving back injuries which were potentially crippling. People were receiving electric shocks from the accidental re-energization of the third rail. I was afraid of getting hurt. I didn't want to get hurt. I was young and healthy and I wanted to stay that way. And a lot of young and healthy guys in the department were becoming young and crippled. And it was inevitable that would happen to me.

0: was inevitable that it would happen to everyone there, unless action was taken. And so, it wasn't difficult, really, to become motivated, begin to fight back. We had several meetings, more or less secret meetings, of some of the workers in the department.
1: They will kill your back. And if you ain't holding that sucker right, it's gonna whoop you to death.
2: Well, basically, it was because a lot of us had gripes, and some of us took them to our supervisors and stuff, and they just wasn't interested.
3: And we all got together and said, hey, look, it's time for us to get together and go and do something about this before everybody gets killed out here.
0: We did some research. We talked with a couple of doctors and read a couple of books about occupational hazards. Basically did our homework. Then we wrote down our ideas. First of all, our analysis of what the safety hazards were. And secondly, our proposals for the specific correction of those hazards. A couple of workers refused to sign it because they were afraid, but the vast majority of workers did sign it. One aspect of the report was that we demanded that there be a meeting between the committee from the track department and management.
4: What we need and what we want is for real. All these things are for real. My ears are damaged. My nose, dust in it. I go home every night coughing. So I think it's time that we did take some action, and I think it's now.
5: Basically, what we're saying is that we're fed up. We're tired of you stalling us. We don't have a list of grievances here. We have concrete solutions. We have researched and we have done the work for you. We have model numbers. We have prices. Now, what we want to know is, when are you going to buy this equipment? We need it now.
6: Well, you gentlemen know that we don't have unlimited budgets.
0: And it became quickly apparent that the company had not taken any action on any of our proposals. They expected us more or less to accept their vague promises. We refused to accept that from them.
3: Well, they were trying to go to lunch. You know, after about half an hour, they would try and deviate from what we were trying to say, and we held our ground. We kept them there for about 5 hours.
7: They thought it was going to be a brief session, but we had did research on earmuffs, respirators, and all of this. So they couldn't get away.
0: For example, have you purchased these earplugs that we specified, the ones that we gave you the model numbers and the prices and the company that produces them?
6: Well, I think that's something that we can look into.
3: We had certain specifics of equipment that we wanted, and this was mainly what the argument was. Well, this is what we want. What you have tested, we don't want that. It's no good. We want this.
2: What it sparked it was, we also gave it to the newspaper and stuff that was sitting there.
0: By sending it to all levels of management and to the media, there was no way that the report could be suppressed.
3: Slowly, they started coming in with some of the things that we had requested.
8: 2 weeks after we kept calling them, they did come back, we did have another meeting, and they had ordered quite a bit of stuff that they had promised.
0: And we got a regular safety committee.
8: As a whole, safety had did a job that was, to me, commendable, because they hadn't did a thing in the past.
0: They have a little bit more respect for us now. So now, when we file a grievance or a complaint about something with regards to safety, they'll pay more attention to it than they did the last time, because they're afraid that we'll do the same thing to them that we did the last time. They want to avoid that.
1: And all of us then ran into these brick walls and stuff, so we just started, started getting amongst ourselves and stuff and say, hey, you know, we got to come up with something.
9: What happened? People got tired of running into that brick wall separately, and now we're running into it together, see? We'll break it down.

0: Not only does every worker have a right to safety and health on the job, but it's illegal for your employer to punish you for using that right. If you complain and are punished for doing so, you can file what's called an 11C complaint with OSHA, like Shirley Embry did, who used to work at a small restaurant chain.
1: What I did, cooking, serving, and scrub floors, collecting money, it was okay, just okay. No, I'm not going to say another word. But it was cold in there, and our customers were complaining, too, that it was cold in there. What happened to our heat?
2: Do that again.
1: Well, what can you say? There is no heat. So, that was the end of it. I decided to do something about it.
3: Here we go.
1: There. I told my boss, I said, tell Junior I'm going to call the health department about the heat.
3: Yeah.
1: He found out that I called. He told my boss to cut my hours back from 40 to 8 hours without any notification. Hello? Hi. I just finished with my guinea pigs. Okay, I'll meet you down at work then. I wasn't really chicken, but I wasn't the type to cause trouble either. You know, when you're banking on a paycheck every week and all of a sudden, no, you gotta do something about it. If I know I'm right, I will fight you all the way for it. But if I'm wrong, I'll back right on out the door. But a lot of people aren't like that. They won't fight either way.
4: Shirley, I'm so glad you did it. You have enough gumption to do it. I couldn't have done it.
5: No, but you could have.
4: No,
5: Sure.
4: I'm a coward.
5: Anybody could have.
4: No.
5: Oh, you mean call OSHA? Oh, yeah.
1: When I talked to OSHA, they told me that I had a legitimate complaint and they'd have someone get in touch with me. We sat and talked, drank a cup of coffee, and, you know, explained the whole nine yards to him. And it's so cold in there at nighttime. It would drop 42 degrees. We were putting on our coats and sweaters. So I complained to Winnie, who was my manager. And she, in turn, complained to Junior, who was the overall district manager. He wouldn't do nothing. This went on 2 or 3 weeks. So I told him one morning, I said, I'm going to call the health department. There's got to be something someone can do. He said he didn't give a shit. Wrong words to say to me, because I did it. You know, this stranger walks into the building. You know, she takes over the kitchen. And Winnie didn't have no idea who she was or what she was doing there. I was supposed to be there. And there that lady is behind the counter working in my place. You know, who's that? What is she doing in my place? So that's when she told me my hours were cut. I said, okay, Junior's doing this to me. Fine. I'm going to do something about Junior. He said he'd take it from there. Then I realized that everything was fine. I had my right. And with any kind of luck, I was going to win.
4: Did you win your case?
5: Oh, yes.
4: How much did they pay you?
5: Roughly 170. I enjoyed it.
4: Well, I'm glad that you got your back pay. At least you were smart doing that. Boy, it was really cold, wasn't it?
5: Yes, it was.
4: Boy, we had the feet wrapped in the coat.
5: We did.
0: If you can't work it through with management on a health and safety problem, there are other things you can do. In a small eastern town, home of a tire processing plant, several avenues are being pursued with OSHA, with NIOSH, which tests health hazards, and finally with a lawsuit against the parent company filed by workers on their own and led by Paul Heinrich.
6: Well, I was born in Carmel on the 30th of January, 37. My dad, he's all born and raised in Carmel. Dad worked over there for, I guess about 22, 23 years. And I've been over there, it's been going on 22 now, be 22 in August.
7: I guess within a 4-year period, my mother come down with cancer, and my dad, they give him 5 years, and then I come up with it 6 months after him. And the literature you read now that we get in here, cancer definitely can be carried home to your family. I feel in my mind there's something in there.
8: Want to go to the car? Come on.
6: We've been married 24 years. I got 3 boys. I got a grandson, 9 months. Oh, yeah. My boys think they're pretty tough shooting pool. We shoot pool together. If I can get them onto plan, I'd like to see them go there. It's good money. I don't want them exposed to what I've been exposed to. If I can accomplish what I'm trying to do, I have no feeling. Like I said before, that paycheck's good, but you want to live to enjoy it. I've been on the safety committee since 1967. In the early days, all you thought about was safety problems. And in the last couple of years, I guess we just become aware that there are people that has cancer over there. And then we started piecing together.
2: What we have to impress on the people is that we're not trying to shut the plant down. We just want a healthy place to work. It may not hurt us now, but what happened?
6: I first made up my mind to do this when I had my kidney taken out with cancer.
2: Then all of a sudden we come down with some disease. Is it related to the work, to the chemical that we were working with? We don't know. That's what we're going to find out.
3: And knowing that we have the state and federal organizations we can go to and have backing for it.
6: You know, you never had a club to go with. But now you got the club. And, you know, we're going to use it. I called the state in. And at that time, we operate under their state OSHA plan. You can fill out a complaint form, tell them the areas you want them checked, and keep your name off of it. And they're not allowed under the law to tell the companies who filed a complaint form. After being in for a couple months, they come up with nothing. They didn't have the equipment to do this testing. It's new equipment. So that's when we call NIOSH in.
9: I don't know what I want to participate in, if not.
10: What's this thing going to do?
6: All the testing that NIOSH did, they put these air sample things on the people, and they kept it on the people for an 8-hour period.
10: You can't turn the pump off unless you check with one of the industrial hygienists who will be in the area.
11: Okay, this is the part you've been looking forward to.
6: Yeah, they took blood tests.
11: Guaranteed to be semi-painless.
6: They took urine test.
11: Now I'm going to ask you some questions about past illness. Have you ever had hay fever?
9: No.
6: Everybody we asked to participate did.
11: Asthma?
9: No.
6: Everybody, I think everybody realized we had a problem. They wanted to find out.
9: Nope.
6: And, hey, I'm proud of them.
9: Nope.
6: When they were testing the Tardax, they found a nitrosamines coming out of that, the mixture, I guess, in the rubber. And nitrosamines are a family of chemicals, and the biggest percentage of them chemicals are cancer. So they said the amount that they found in the plant was 10 times higher than any plant that they ever tested. The federal government said, hey, that we've got the problem. This is the exhaust system we want to install. They're doing it. So after their fourth study, the last report I just got here a couple of weeks ago, the exhaust systems that they put in has taken this out almost 100%.
12: We're very, very fortunate, really, to have NIOSH come in here and find what they did.
3: You can see what they've done on the asbestos and the lead poisoning and so forth since they've gotten going on, and they've found that it has very probable cause. They don't let it die because the companies or the people involved say, you know, let's let it die. They keep working at it. And it's just good to know that at least one of the government agencies we're paying for is out there for our good.
6: We're happy it's cleared up. This is something we wanted. But now we're interested in, you know, the people that's been exposed. NIOSH is not coming in to do any more testing. But they want to do an epidemiological study of the whole plant. And I guess the reason for that is because even though they've got rid of most of it, the people that's been exposed since the 50s, they're probably going to get some cancer. It's too late for them. They're going to get it. Myself, along with about 18, 19 others, we feel we got this from the plant. There's only five or six of us still alive, and the rest of them are with us, the people that work there. And it's something we got coming to us, I feel. If I got cancer from that plant, they owe me. And not just for me, for everybody else. Somewhere down the line, I hope we can stop this. Because I would say it's killing innocent people. Plants, not only rubber plants, are using chemicals that's causing cancer, and they're going to have to do something about it. And maybe this is going to be the route. Maybe somewhere down the line that people won't have to worry about this. It's too late for me and a lot of other people. It's something we're going to have to worry about.
13: I want to bring everybody up to date. I am filing suit about the cancer that I had last year. I'm doing this on my own. This union's not responsible. I mean, I know you guys have supported everything we've done through the safety committee. Without that support, we probably wouldn't be where we're at. And I know as soon as the company gets a hold of this, there's going to be a hell of a lot of questions. Do you want to make any comments on it?
12: If Paul can prove that his problems were work-related, why, I think it'll be a big breakthrough for the whole rubber industry, really.
13: If I had to give advice to anybody doing the same thing that I've been doing, use Archer. You got knowledge to use. Hey, it's there for you to use. That's the idea of it. It's the only protection the working man has. If you don't use it, it's your fault. And every union in this country ought to be explaining to their people about these agencies. Non-union places, I can understand why some of them people get scared. But you still got the same rights. It's hard, but we are accomplishing things. The NIOSH studies have taken the nitrosamines almost clean out of the plant. And, I mean, there's other things in there, I guess, but at least we know this is clearing up. So it's nothing you're going to do overnight. When you get into something like this, you better figure on spending a lot of time with it. And next comes a lawsuit. You know, he's kidding herself. I mean, win something like that, it's going to be a hard thing to do. But if we don't win it, maybe the company's going to wake up. Start watching what they put on the market. It's going to be worth it no matter what happens.
14: According to its president, Frank Martino, the International Chemical Workers Union became suspicious of the herbicide, or Isolin, when workers in upstate New York began connecting birth defects.
15: During the 1.5 years of production of Isolin at their plant in Rensselaer, New York, there were no known normal pregnancies and several cases of heart defects. Only one child is still living. He has undergone approximately $300,000 of surgery.
14: The father of the child that lived is Nick Crudo of Rensselaer, New York.
16: We almost lost him in Buffalo, last major surgery. He bled for 6 weeks continuously. I don't know what else I can say. I'm one of the fortunate ones. And my son is still alive.
17: He's been in out of the hospital for more than half of his life. I went to the hospital to pick my wife up to come home. And all of a sudden, pow, I'm hit. My child, he has a heart defect. So far, there's been 3 birth defects. 2 of the boys are dead. My son's the only one left alive. I came in contact with Roslyn numerous ways. It was an open system for handling. My uniform came home to be washed. There's a chance my wife could have been exposed, you know, through my uniform.
18: Are you trying to beat me up?
17: Well, the effect on families, their lives, you know, devastated.
19: I just want to make sure that nobody has to go through what Nick and Doug has gone through and myself. It's just pure hell. That's the only way I can describe it. You know, to have to see your child suffer, and there isn't a damn thing you can really do.
20: And nobody seemed to care. Nobody seemed to come and say, we're sorry, until the men got together and decided that they were going to care about themselves. And this is when they started to look into it.
19: You know, and the investigation was just word of mouth, man to man, until we realized we were getting so into something so big that we had to call for outside help.
14: The Environmental Protection Agency and the Labor Department are both investigating at the union's request.
21: OSHA has not been able to determine whether Isolin or some other chemical or combination of chemicals is the cause of the birth defects in these children. However, this tragedy makes clear the need for thorough testing of chemicals.
22: Mr. and Mrs. Crudo, the National Institute for Occupational and Safety Health is, as you're probably aware by now, involved in an evaluation of the workers at the plant, those that have worked there in the past and present, and try to put this all together in a big picture and try to determine whether or not it is the compound Arizalin or perhaps other compounds, because as you well know, having worked there for 8 years now, Nick, there are a lot of compounds, a lot of chemistry that goes on.
18: Can I move my truck?
22: Was he born with any malformations or health condition that you're aware of?
1: He has transposition of the great vessels. They did a open heart surgery when he was 3 weeks old. You know, this child has gone through so much surgery and poking and that you or I will never

0: If you physically look at him, you wouldn't know that there's anything wrong.
1: I mean, there's just a patch on his hand.
0: His heart was backwards.
1: Yeah.
0: All the plumbing was backwards.
1: The worst part about it is he's not done.
2: A company spokesman for the holder of the trademark on the herbicide insists there is no pattern of birth defects in plants at manufacturer Orizalin. It simply is a coincidence of circumstance, their man said.
3: They've been calling this multiple coincidences, which is, you know, just a joke.
4: It's easy for them to say because it wasn't their child and it's not their children. I'm sure if one of their children or their families were involved in this, this would have been investigated and something would have been done about it.
3: You know, if it is a game of multiple coincidences, somebody was playing with loaded dice. You know, these kids didn't have a chance.
2: The herbicide is no longer manufactured in upstate New York. Production has moved on to Muskegon, Michigan, among other places where an estimated one-fourth of the workforce comes in contact with it at the facility.
3: I think they personally found out what was happening, and they just, you know, kept moving it. Because supposedly this product has moved across the nation like wildfire. They make it in one plant for a year and a half, 2 years, and then they go to another plant and make it. Before Roslyn came in, there was nothing like this in this plant. And after Orizalin left, there was nothing like this. It was just there and that. Nearly 2 years that we made Orizalin, that all these defects started showing up. We decided we're going to do something about it, and we're going to continue until we either have this product stopped or they changed the way it's made. We left him on a Tuesday. About 1:30, playing. I was carrying him around on my shoulders, and we were knocking on the windows. Intensive care unit, but AJ was running around pulling on cords of other people. They just couldn't control him. You know, he's just being his normal self. We left him at 1:30 and we went back at 5:30, and all hell had broken loose in that 3 hours.
4: AJ died when he was 18 months old. He went through his second operation. He just didn't come home. Well, when the baby was first born, basically I blamed myself for his condition. I thought my age had a great deal to do with what had happened to him, till I found out that Chris was a young girl and she also had the same problem. As I say, we were sort of later and we had this child, and he was like our little, our little Prince Charming, we called him, because, you know, he cried and six people ran to his side to see what was wrong. And we enjoyed him so much because we were later in having him. I even took the time to show him the flowers. I take him outside and show him the flowers. I never had time with my other kids to do this. And it was just, it's heartbreaking. It's terribly heartbreaking to have to lose him like this. You just can't comprehend that a chemical can destroy so many lives.
5: Take this job and shove it. I ain't working here no more.
6: You know, everything that we have accomplished, we did it on our own.
7: I feel like we were very successful, sitting down with management and twisting their arm and forcing them to take us seriously. Once we did that, management began to be cooperative.
8: Well, you must go through that system first, you know. If you don't get no effects, you can keep going further, but at least go through that system first. Make them aware.
9: My advice is that you can get another job, but you can't get another life.
10: Don't be chicken. Do it. Don't say it. Just do it.
3: It's just somebody has to have a backbone in the organization that they are in, their company, and try to organize, because the union definitely helps you.
11: You think you have any problems, call in OSHA for an inspection. You got NOSH. Now, these agencies are there for your protection, and the people ought to use them. You got the best qualified people in the country working with these people.
12: Today, Paul has cancer. There's about 11 of us here at the table. How many of us tomorrow are going to have cancer? Because we let something die away.
4: Every chemical worker has a right to question what he's working with and not to be afraid of his job, because there is no one who's going to look out for you but you.

On a hot summer day, it's fun to go out in the woods or in the park. You can take along crayons and a pad of drawing paper. And you can take along a book of your favorite stories. One story that has long been a favorite is Goldilocks and the Three Bears. Once upon a time, there were three bears. A big papa bear, a middle-sized mama bear, and a wee little baby bear. They all lived together in a little bear house in the forest. A little bear house in the forest. Now, what would it look like? There's a little house. Let's pretend. Now we have a pretty little house in the forest, a house for the three bears. Inside the house, there were three chairs. A big chair for the papa bear, a middle-sized chair for the mama bear, and a wee little chair for the baby bear. In the bedroom, there were three beds. A big bed for the papa bear, a middle-sized bed for the mama bear, and a wee little bed for the baby bear. And, of course, there were the three bears. The big papa bear was reading his morning newspaper. The middle-sized mama bear was cooking breakfast. And the wee little baby bear decided to play with his toys until breakfast was ready. That morning, Mama Bear had cooked porridge for breakfast, and she had set it out on the table in three bowls. A big bowl for Papa Bear, a middle-sized bowl for Mama Bear, and a wee little bowl for Baby Bear. When Mama Bear tasted the porridge, she found it was too hot to eat. So Papa Bear decided they should all go for a walk in the forest while they were waiting for the porridge to cool.

That same morning, a little girl named Goldilocks was walking through the woods. Now, Goldilocks lived near the woods, and she often went for walks near her home. This morning, though, she had walked farther into the woods than she had ever gone before. She had always known that bears lived in the forest, and now she had found their house. She wasn't sure just how to behave, but she knew it would be polite to knock on the door. There was no answer, but the door was open, so Goldilocks tiptoed in. It was so exciting that she promptly forgot that she had not been invited in and should not have been there at all. Then she saw the chairs. The big chair of the Papa Bear, the middle-sized chair of the Mama Bear, and the wee little chair of the Baby Bear. Goldilocks was tired from her long walk, so she decided to sit down. She sat in the big chair, but it was too hard. She sat in the middle-sized chair, but it was too soft. She sat in the wee little chair. It was just right, until... She was truly sorry she had broken the chair, but just then she saw the porridge the bears had left to cool. Goldilocks was hungry from her long walk, so she decided to eat. She tasted the porridge in the big bowl, but it was too hot. She tasted the porridge in the middle-sized bowl, but it was too cold. She tasted the porridge in the wee little bowl. It was just right. In fact, it was so good that she ate it all up. Goldilocks was sleepy from her long walk, and she wondered where she could lie down. Then she saw the bedroom. She tried lying down on the big bed, but it was too hard. It was also too high. She tried lying down on the middle-sized bed, but it was too soft.

She tried lying down on the wee little bed. It was just like her cozy bed at home, and so she went to sleep. Meanwhile, out in the forest, Baby Bear was up in a tree playing hide and seek. Papa Bear was playing too. Then Baby tried out some tricks he had learned. Mama and Papa were quite proud, especially when Baby walked on his front legs. Somersaults were one of Baby's favorite stunts. Papa Bear could do backward somersaults. Baby watched closely to see how Papa did it. Then Baby did it too. And so the bears passed the time while waiting for their porridge to cool. Goldilocks was still sound asleep when the bears came back home. Big Papa Bear, middle-sized Mama Bear, and wee little Baby Bear. As soon as they were inside the house, the bears knew that someone had been there. Papa Bear said in his big voice, "Someone has been sitting in my chair." Mama Bear said in her middle-sized voice, "Someone has been sitting in my chair." Baby Bear said in his wee little voice, "Someone has been sitting in my chair, and it's broken." Then Papa Bear said in his big voice, "Someone has been eating my porridge." Mama Bear said in her middle-sized voice, "Someone has been eating my porridge." Baby Bear said in his wee little voice, "Someone has been eating my porridge, and it's all gone." Then Papa Bear decided to look in the bedroom. He said in his big voice, "Someone has been sleeping in my bed." Mama Bear said in her middle-sized voice, "Someone has been sleeping in my bed." And Baby Bear, when he looked in the bedroom, he said in his wee little voice, "Someone has been sleeping in my bed, and here she is." With that, Goldilocks woke up. She thought the Baby Bear was so cute that she would have liked to take him home for a pet. But then she saw Mama and Papa Bear. She was so surprised that she jumped out the window and ran all the way home. And she never again went so far into the woods. So she never again saw the little bear house in the forest. And no one else has ever seen it either, except when they were pretending. Of course, you can draw a picture of the house, and you can have your house look just the way you want it to look. Then you can tell the story of what happened in your little bear house in the forest.

0: somebody who's supposed to be taking care of the safety of others, Harry. You don't seem to be doing such a great job when it comes to yourself. I'll have to keep a closer eye on you. What are you doing here anyway? I didn't know you went in for old junk.
1: Old junk? Listen, everything you see on this table represents an accident. What's more, it's all 600-volt equipment, the kind used in commercial and industrial buildings.
0: Well, I couldn't have picked a better time then. Harry, do you remember when you first joined our staff?
1: Do I? I really let myself in for something that day.
0: All right, Harry. Nothing's going to hurt you. Not anymore. We've got an important job for you, if you're interested.
1: I thought my working days were over.
0: Not yet. We need a troubleshooter. Someone who can guard people who become involved with electricity. We think you're the man for the job. Safety is a never-ending task, Harry. And we really need someone with your experience and qualifications.
1: Need me? That's a laugh. I could have used them. You got yourself a man.
0: You can start right away.
2: You've done such a great job. We thought we'd expand your activities to take care of the people who work around higher voltages. Well, take these accidents. I'll bet that in most of them, there wasn't anything basically wrong with the equipment. After all, it's designed to be safe, or it wouldn't have the CSA seal of approval.
1: But equipment, like this switch box, it can become defective, and it's mechanical as well as electrical. If it's poorly maintained, it becomes worn and dangerous just that much faster. Under adverse conditions, 600 volts will arc and burn, just as this one shows. Misuse, sheer misuse. Looks like it was hit with an arc welder, nearly new, too. Do you know what ionization is?
2: Ionization? Oh, dear. And we covered it in training school, too.
3: Well, normally air is a pretty good insulator, but when a high voltage arc occurs, air ionizes. It changes its composition so that it actually conducts current. When that happens, the arc continues to burn and grow until...
2: There's an explosion or a fire.
3: Right. At least temperatures get so high that components will melt and run all over the place to cause further arcing. Or it sprays out like the blast from a shotgun.
2: I thought it would knock a person flying.
1: No, not necessarily. That's why it's got to be treated with respect.
0: Harry, you're really a professional. That's why you were picked for the job.
1: Say, do you know what a delta circuit is?
0: Uh-uh.
1: It's a three-phase circuit. And if you remember, many flashes and fires are caused by a ground fault in a three-phase circuit.
4: The current for an ungrounded delta, or three-phase circuit, is supplied from a three-phase transformer. A voltmeter connected between any phase and ground will read about 347 volts if the circuit is functioning normally. In a circuit that is functioning normally, the voltage phase to phase, in this case, is 600 volts. But the voltage from phase to ground, due to the capacitive effect of the conductor, is about 347 volts. Should a ground fault develop in any phase, the voltage to ground on that phase will drop to zero, and the voltage on the other two phases will rise to 600 volts. Delta or three-wire 600-volt systems are usually used to operate motors and have different characteristics from star or four-wire systems used for 600-volt lighting, where a grounded neutral is necessary. Often, several installations, even in separate buildings, are fed from a single three-phase transformer over the same delta circuit. This can sometimes present a problem should a ground fault develop in one building. As illustrated in the previous diagram, the building where the fault occurs has a voltage drop to zero on the faulty phase, while the remaining buildings experience a rise to 600 volts to ground on the phases not affected by the fault in building D. A similar situation can develop in a single building where the service from a three-phase transformer is used to supply a number of different departments. A ground fault in one piece of equipment will again produce zero potential to ground in the affected phase and cause a rise to 600 volts on the other two phases throughout the entire building. The resulting strain imposed upon insulation and other equipment might, under certain conditions, lead to failure and create a second ground fault. This now means that we have a short circuit through the ground, which would undoubtedly cause a shutdown of the plant. High amperage in the system could now cause extensive damage to equipment and possible injury to operators.
1: Well, that's the story of 600 volts.
2: There's your call to action. Don't worry, Harry. You'll do all right.

0: Hey, wait a minute. And just what do you think you're doing with that pigtail?
1: My job. Any objections?
0: I've got plenty of objections, if that's any indication of the way you do your job. Boy, you sure are asking for it. That's a 600-volt three-phase circuit, man. You stick this 110-volt thing in there, and that bulb will explode faster than you can blink. Use a voltmeter or a ground fault detector for checking the circuit. They just for decoration, or were you actually going to wear them? Ah, see, you don't break all the rules. Good. Rated for 750 volts and tested in a lab last month. Now get yourself a proper voltmeter and we'll check the circuit.
1: Well, looks like it's nothing worse than a blown fuse. We'll take care of that in a jiffy. One of these days, maybe they'll put in circuit breakers. And I'll be able to tell right away if the circuit's open.
0: Now what do you think you're doing? Where's your fuse pullers?
1: In the box.
0: Well, that's a right handy place for them. You sure do ask for it. From the look of these battle scars, I'd say you've been living on borrowed time for quite a while. Say, how about slipping on those safety glasses? Now, you look like you're in pretty good shape. Say, don't forget.
1: Stand aside. Turn your face away when you throw the switch on. Just in case there's a flash when the circuit picks up the motor starting mode.

0: Haven't you forgotten something? I said, haven't you forgotten something? No? Aren't you supposed to check for ground faults before you go ahead with the job?
1: Oh, yeah. Yeah, I guess I forgot.
2: Everything looks pretty normal.
0: Yeah, without testing. I'll show you something else that isn't normal right off the bat. This blanket looks like it was left out in the sun, folded up, instead of rolled in a protective container. Ozone has caused it to deteriorate.
3: Oh, come on. Those little cracks shouldn't make all that much difference.
0: You're darn right they make all that much difference. High voltage electricity can penetrate even a pinhole. So every crack in this blanket means that much less protection. Get yourself another blanket, one that's in good shape and been tested recently, and a voltmeter.

0: Well, I guess I'm ready to make my tests.
1: Hey, wait a minute.
2: What the heck is it now?
1: Let me see that voltmeter. Now, that's okay. You'd be surprised how many people take chances by using the wrong tools and equipment. What about your eye protection?

0: Hold it. Hold it there.
1: What's the matter?
0: That switch he opened back there is for a 600-volt lighting circuit.
1: 600? I thought everything in here was 110.
0: Now, that's the kind of thinking that can get you into trouble. You should always take the right precautions. Make sure you know the voltage as well as the circuit. See? 600 volts. That's not the kind of system to second guess.
1: Yeah, you're right. I should have checked it myself.
0: Someone thought enough of you to identify and label all the circuits.
1: The company's only been here a few months. I really don't even know my way around yet.
0: Man, it only takes a fraction of a second for someone to get hurt. Now, all the boxes are clearly marked, and it only takes a second to check.
2: Hey, look at this.
1: Never mind about that. Get me some rubber gloves.
0: I'll never get used to traveling this way.
3: Welcome back, Harry. You've had a busy day.
0: You look like you've had the day off.
3: Not at all. I had to keep an eye on you.
0: Oh, how'd I do?
3: Pretty good, Harry. 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
0: Use the right tool for the job. 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
3: Join our little group, Harry.
0: And don't be in a hurry. We won't have a vacancy for a long, long time.
3: And don't forget,
0: tell the people you work with not to fool around with 600-volt equipment. Let the professionals who know how to handle it take care of the problems.
3: Well, Harry, you've done such a good job, I'm going to let you buy me a heavenly cup of coffee.

Right now, at this very moment, as you watch these light rays striking the magnified eye, similar tiny beams of light are entering your own eyes. And it's by our eyes that we are able to gain a great part of our knowledge. Nature has located the eye close to the brain so that its messages may arrive there quickly. Nature has also provided ample protection for this very delicate organ. Here, with the outer coverings removed, we see the eyeball completely surrounded by a layer of soft, fatty tissue and placed within the bony orbit, where it lies protected against sudden jolts. Seen from the side, the protected position of the eyeball within its funnel-shaped eye socket is shown still more clearly. Once again, we see the fatty cushion which protects it on all sides. Note this white stalk, which is the optic nerve, and also these muscles, which move the eyeball. This is the empty eye socket within the skull, with its bony walls inside and the rim of the bony orbit in front. By gradually restoring the outer portions of the skull and also the covering tissues, we can now realize the location of the entire eye in relation to the outline of the face. Another important safeguard to the eye is the tear gland, which secretes the tear fluid. This is an effective germicide which drains through the tear ducts into the nose after flushing and cleaning the entire eye surface. The eyeball itself has a white, glistening surface. Its front part bulges and forms a highly transparent window. In this sectional view, the capsule of the eyeball is seen to have three layers. This thick, tough outer layer is called the sclera and serves to protect the delicate structures within. This transparent bulging portion is called the cornea. Notice also the crystalline lens, which is one of the main features of the eye mechanism. The second layer is called the choroid. It consists of three different belts or zones. The first zone is called the choroid proper and is the part that carries nourishment to the tissues of the eye. The next zone is called the ciliary body. This is a broad ring-shaped band of thin muscle fibers which play a very active and vital part in the visual adjustment of the eye. The third zone is the well-known iris, which expands and contracts the pupil much like the diaphragm of a camera. The iris will soon be described in greater detail. Here is an outside view of the entire choroid, which shows the dense network of arteries and veins carrying nourishment to the eyeball. You can also see the shape of the ciliary body and the iris. The innermost layer of the eyeball is the retina, a very delicate membrane. The retina is actually a part of the optic nerve which transmits the light impulses to our brain. The retina is the most important and complex structure in the eyeball. Magnified many hundred times, the retina is seen to consist of this complicated arrangement of rods and cones, which convert light waves into nerve impulses in some manner which even science of today cannot fully explain. Between the lens and the cornea is the aqueous humor, consisting mostly of water and a little salt. This larger space within the eye is filled with the vitreous humor, or body, consisting chiefly of water with some salt and albumin. The vitreous humor is really a highly transparent jelly and plays a very important part in the act of visual adjustment. Thus, light rays entering the eye must pass in succession through first, the cornea, second, the aqueous humor, third, the pupil, fourth, the crystalline lens, and fifth, the vitreous humor, in order to reach their destination, the retina. Now, just how do light rays act to form a clear picture within the eye? First, let us realize that light rays reflected from any object radiate in all directions, and that as an object moves farther away from us, the angle between the rays that enter our eyes grows smaller and smaller.
And finally, when the object has reached a distance of 15 feet or more, the rays entering our eyes are practically parallel. Now, nature has provided that parallel rays shall produce a sharp image upon the retina without any effort, and, as one may say, with the eye in a state of complete relaxation. But if a distant object approaches the eye, the angle between entering rays again grows larger. This increasing angle changes the direction of the light rays as they pass through the lens, so that the sharp image falls behind the retina. As a result, the image upon the retina tends to become blurred. This blurring causes a response or reflex within our brain, which brings about harmonious internal adjustments of all parts of the eye. This adjustment is called accommodation. Accommodation restores the sharply focused image with marvelous speed and accuracy. This is all the more remarkable because the distance between lens and retina is fixed, and the lens itself must change its shape. Now compare this with the focal adjustment of a camera. Here the lens remains unchanged, but the film itself is moved until it reaches a sharp focal image. It is also necessary that both our eyes be fixed upon the same point in order that we may see an object clearly. Thus, as an object approaches us from a distance, our eyeballs turn accordingly. This movement is called the convergence of visual axes. This action is shown here as the object approaches and recedes. Here, in addition, we see the lenses accommodating their optical shape under the combined influence of blurred image and eyeball movement. And now let us look at this highly enlarged view of the lens itself. It has a soft, yielding body and is as transparent as glass. But it also has a firm, ball-shaped central core or nucleus. It is contained within a thin, elastic membrane and is suspended all around by a spoke-like arrangement of delicate threads or ligaments. The lens itself lies between two liquids. These liquids can exert pressure. All liquids cannot be compressed. You may ask then, how is this soft, pliable body of the lens made to take on the different degrees of convexity necessary for accommodation? In order to explain this, let us again call attention to the important ciliary muscle, which we see here in the diagram. This muscle is shaped like a broad ring which can expand and contract. Whenever it does contract, it must press upon the non-elastic vitreous humor. This liquid is confined within the rigid capsule of the eyeball and must, therefore, exert pressure upon the lens. Now, the lens as a whole cannot give way against the equally non-elastic aqueous humor and its confining cornea. So the only part which can possibly yield to the pressure of the vitreous humor, or body, is the soft substance of the lens. This lens substance is thus molded into an even curve against the rigid ball-shaped core, thus forming this highly convex bulge, which science has called lenticonus. So whenever the image upon the retina becomes blurred, the brain automatically causes the ciliary muscle to contract or to relax until the lens has attained just the right shape to restore a sharply defined image upon the retina. This is the remaining portion of the choroid, called the iris, with its central opening, the pupil. Like the diaphragm of a camera, the iris regulates the amount of light and sharpens the image upon the retina. The iris acts automatically, and so is an important link in the process of accommodation. Its action is caused by two sets of delicate muscle fibers within the iris itself. These muscles are shown here in simplified diagram. These spoke-like radial fibers pull the pupil open. This ring-shaped muscle around the pupil closes it.
In this side view, we see the opening and closing of the pupil, so that we may more clearly understand another important part played by the iris. Whenever demanded by conditions, the lens acquires this peculiar bulge called lenticonus. This cone-shaped curve at first causes light rays to become distorted into aberrations upon the retina. As a result of these distortions, the pupil now contracts until the diffused rays have been shut away and only a clear image remains upon the retina. These interesting mechanics of the lens are not generally known, and the facts presented here have only recently been accepted by science. It is well for us to know that our eyes are one of our greatest gifts of nature and are indeed worthy of our constant care and protection.

faster than a streak of lightning, more powerful than the pounding surf, mightier than a roaring hurricane. This amazing stranger from the planet Krypton, the Man of Steel, Superman. Possessing remarkable physical strength, Superman fights a never-ending battle for truth and justice. Disguised as a mild-mannered newspaper reporter,

0: stupid. 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
1: Okay, boss, here it is. This is a swell racket, boss. And the Superman outfit, it works like a charm. Gee, boss, that was only a fin.
0: Next time, it'll be a Mickey fin.

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1: Hey, you two. The editor wants you to cover the opera tonight. And don't forget, it's formal.
0: Good. 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

0: 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Did you lose your tongue? 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Give me the jewels. Or are you trying to double-cross me? Why, you...
1: Hey, boss, that's Mr. Superman.
0: Well, I didn't expect...

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1: Boy, have I got a story. What's the matter, Bright Eyes? The opera get you down?
2: Just been dreaming I was Superman.
1: Fine Superman you'd make.
2: Well, I can dream, can't I?

Detroit, the automotive capital of the world. Half a mile of asphalt, a quarter mile to race on and a quarter mile to slow down in. Thousands of people, but with one idea, one dream, to build a hot rod that is swifter than any other hot rod in its class. The test of one car against another to determine the lowest elapsed time. That's drag racing, and this is the king of all drag races, the Nationals. So, here we are, 500 horsepower ready to push me down that quarter of a mile in less than 10 seconds. You don't drive, you aim. You aim and try to keep it straight. It's like threading a needle at a quarter of a mile, but it's really living. So let's see how it all began. I guess everybody has his Shangri-La. For us, it's drag racing. I say us because it takes a team to build and race a top contender. The happy hours of a man's life are spent creating something. Some people paint, others write. Some design a rocket to the moon. But for us, it's trying to build a machine that'll cover a quarter of a mile quicker than anything else on four wheels. Lefty and Tom are high priests in our temple. Lefty works in electronics and Tom's a mechanic.

And there's the High Lama, Jim Nelson. He's the engineer. In real life, he's manager of a speed shop in Oceanside. Tom and Jim are brothers. There I am with the jacket supervising the job. You gotta keep an eye on these boys or someday you'll mash down on the throttle and head right into outer space. Takes a lot of doing to make a record run. These cars are more highly bred than a racehorse. In fact, this is probably the most specialized type of machinery in the automotive world.

When we head out for a big race like the Nationals, we take along enough spare parts to rebuild the engine as many times as we have to. Reliability is almost as important as speed. It takes a combination of both to win. In fact, I've known it to happen where the fastest car isn't necessarily the winner. There's at least one chow hound in every group. Nick was ours. Nick and Mike had farther to come than we did, so we set up a rendezvous. Safer to travel by caravan, it's more fun too.

We hadn't been able to get together because of the hectic weeks of work that always precede a big meet. So there was lots to talk about. New ideas, things that worked and things that didn't work. The dragliner was our last year's winner. Nick purchased it when we built the Dragmaster. Mike and Nick were running it this year. It's a long haul from California to Detroit, so Lefty broke up the powwow and we got underway.

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You wondered where he put it all until you looked down and saw those size 14 shoes.

It's always good to see old friends again. We joined the Parkers in Oklahoma to catch a meet before pushing on. Give us a chance to work out the bugs and get the cars in top tune before arriving at the Nationals. Oklahoma had a regional meet. That's a Texas job burning up the track. My competition got off to a squirrely start, which put me in the next round. There's Jamie Parker and his Sea Gasser. And there goes his brother Phil and his A Gasser, affectionately called Grandma. And here comes Nick in the dragliner, a little on the late side. Lady Luck was riding on my shoulder all day. And there's the Allison against the twin Chevy. You can't see it for the smoke, but the Chevy won. And so did we. Jamie got first in his class, and we won a savings bond for top elimination. And could we use it? All work and no play could make drag racing a very dull sport. So after a hot day at the track, it's always pool time. By the time we left Oklahoma, we had quite a caravan. Two cars, a pickup, a rig, and five hot rods.

0: Even so, we almost lost the whole day unpacking everything and getting it dried out. Then we had the car to clean up and get ready for technical inspection the next morning.
1: Cars must pass a thorough technical inspection by representatives of the National Hot Rod Association. The association's rules have been responsible for setting and keeping the high standards of safety so typical of modern hot rodding. Classes are divided according to body types, engine size, and weight of car. This affords a wide variety of creations for hot rod enthusiasts to develop. The check chart system is used, and each contestant's car must pass all requirements before he is allowed on the drag strip. This often creates some lively discussions. Weighing in is always a critical moment. Rules call for 30% front, 70% rear weight ratio. A few pounds light on the front end can disqualify a car, and a few pounds too few can throw it into a higher class. After technical inspection, the crew transports the car to the pit area, where a thorough tune-up is done before their first run.

0: Barbara Livingston, a charming secretary of NHRA, is on hand to greet old friends and give newcomers a helping hand. Once satisfied, the crew wheels the car through the staging area, and an amateur photographer gets her chance before the car gets to the starting line. Now it's time for the crew and the driver to test the car and the track. The first days of the meet are strenuous and exhausting. The track is in continuous use by contestants, making test runs in time trials. All classes participate, and crews make run after run, trying to get their cars in perfect tune. For the spectator, it's an exciting time, too, because they have the opportunity to observe the many different classes in action and compare their elapsed times. It is not at all unusual for the meet's best elapsed time to be set during the time trials.
1: Take it into the three-quarter and finally do the trap.

Parking lots and stands were filled to capacity as enthusiasts turned out in droves. Hot rodding has really come of age in the last decade. Since 1950, the sport has grown from only two active strips to the present colossal number of more than 250. This group from Washington represents the best in cooperation. Father drives, and the whole family acts as crew. Whether it's an airplane engine or a V8,

For us, the big day was here. We were ready for the flat-out run to see if we really had it or not. We checked with Champion to make sure we had the right heat range. The Parkers were all at it too, making their last-minute adjustments. A word with one of the toughest competitors, Chuck Jones, of the Sidewinder crew from Long Beach, California. And then we were ready to take her down to the line.

0: with top elapsed time on our Klondike clocks, a 9.12. 9.12 seconds. The Nelson Martin machine, the Masters Dragmaster.
1: With the lowest ET of the meet so far and a possible record, they had to check the gas to make sure we weren't on rocket fuel. I felt mighty good on the trip back to the pits. You never want to count your chickens, or however the saying goes, because the day of eliminations we heard those expensive noises when we fired her up. Nick was a big help. He ate as usual. There was nothing to do but tear her all down and see what the trouble was.

0: turned out to be a twisted cam lifter. So we dropped the pan, pulled out the cam, and got at it from the lower end. Fortunately, the cam was okay. The eliminations were starting and time was working against us.
1: The 1959 National Championship Drag Races, the scene, the Detroit Dragway, Detroit, Michigan. We have competition coming from as far south as the Panama Canal Zone and as far north as the Canadian area, from the East Coast to the West Coast.
2: Two cars in the C gas class. Jamie Parker on the tower side. It looked like everybody in Detroit was in the stands. Bill Parker in his A-gas coupe against Bill Waddell. Two four-bangers with Ray Huckabee of Houston, Texas on the spectator side taking an early lead. A Thunderbird and a Corvette in the sports car class. Two Chevy sedans vying for class honors. The original hot rods, two street roadsters. An Austin against a Fiat in the altered coupe class. The Cotton Pickens Special from Arizona taking the lead in the modified roadster class. In the competition coupe class, Naki and Veselka's last year's class winner blows up and loses to Robert Andrews of Ohio. Bernie Partridge in Miss Fortune from California gets a good start in the modified roadster class.
0: With only minutes left, we got her buttoned up and down to the staging area.

Jack Moss's twin Chevy taking a good lead over Arfon's green monster. Catch Ishimaru taking an early lead in his A-Dragster. And the very beautiful Misfire the Third, a blown Chrysler dragster from California on the spectator side. Two blown A-Dragsters getting off to a good start. Two Texans, Jack Moss in his twin Chevy being taken by Rod Singer on the tower side.

0: Dode Martin in the Dragmaster, losing to Tets Ishimaru. The Dragmaster with a lower ET, but Tets getting off the line better. Well, that's drag racing. Herman Moser in his Ramrod getting off to a slow start. Two beautiful alters, the Red Coupe from Texas dusting off the bronze entry from Ohio. Charles Johnson from Michigan trailing John Klein from Massachusetts in the modified roadster class. The very fast Hollish Brothers competition coupe with Jiggs Shamblin from Ohio taking a terrific lead. Rod Singer from Texas eliminates Bill Tibbles of Ohio and takes another step up the ladder. The crowd waits anxiously for the runoff of the Little Eliminator to get underway. And there goes George Montgomery of Dayton, Ohio. The winner with Hood Flying. Otis Smith of Ohio, a roadster class winner, takes on Gabby Bleeker of Illinois, a altered winner, to win Middle Eliminator. Wally Parks, president of NHRA, talking to Mr. Ed Cole, general manager of Chevrolet, and Robert Peterson, publisher of Hot Rod magazine, with Mr. Tex Colbert, president of Chrysler Corporation. The grand prize, the DA Lubricants Chevrolet El Camino. Rod Singer on the way up to the line to run against Jig Shamblin for Mr. Top Eliminator. Rick gets a shot for Hot Rod as the crowd watches. And they're off. Up to the halfway mark, they're neck and neck. And coming into the traps is Rod Singer way out in front. Bad luck for Jig Shamblin, who dropped the clutch in the Hollish Brothers' beautiful competition coupe.
1: On the starting line, the Green Monster, 1945 Allison-powered dragster with much, much go. And there's the flag. It's Bill Smith getting on the big green sign. He approaches the quarter mark of the strip, going wild up to halfway. He's on it and into the three-quarter. He's really coming on and into the traps with a top time, a top conduct time of 170.45 miles per hour. 170.45 miles per hour with the top time of the meet.
0: And then the awards. The trophy for traveling the greatest distance to the Nationals, accepted by Mike Bamber. The award for the best appearing car and crew goes to Daryl Zimmerman of Colorado. And the trophy for the best engineered car to Mr. and Mrs. Lindley's Misfire the Third from California. Wally Parks presents the Eliminator's Trophy in the sports car class to Jack Horsley, Jr. of Miami, Florida, who won in his Lincoln-powered Devon. George Montgomery of Dayton, Ohio, receiving his trophy for winning as the Little Eliminator. To the beautiful Otis Automotive Special of Akron, Ohio, goes the trophy for Middle Eliminator.

Martin Nelson Dragmaster was considered, in the judge's opinion, the safest constructed car of the meet. They also won the trophy for the lowest ET. Wally Parks beckons to the crew of the Green Monster to share honors with Art Arfons for establishing a new top speed record on gas of 170.45 miles per hour. And here comes the Singer Miller car being pushed back to the winner's circle. The car that won the meet. And Mr. Top Eliminator himself, Rod Singer of Houston, Texas. And to the winner, the beautiful champion spark plug trophy, the DA lubricant El Camino, and the kiss. And so another Nationals draws to a close. Records have been set and broken. Ideas have been exchanged. Enthusiasts will return to garages and workshops to create new machines that will go a little faster and get from here to there in a little less time. For this is the story of ingenuity in action.

faster than a streak of lightning, more powerful than the pounding surf, mightier than a roaring hurricane. This amazing stranger from the planet Krypton, the Man of Steel, Superman. Possessing remarkable physical strength, Superman fights a never-ending battle for truth and justice. Disguised as a mild-mannered newspaper reporter, Clark

0: flash. Following closely in the wake of a series of baffling crimes, the body of an elderly man has just been found in the marsh flats outside the city. He has been identified as the watchman at the Metropolis munitions plant.
1: There's a story, or I'm no reporter.
0: He is believed to be the victim of an organized ring of saboteurs. More news later.
2: Huh. Sounds like there might be a story at the plant, Lois.
3: Lois? Me name is Lewis, not Lois. Chief Wiz, everybody in Toypel me name wrong. It's Lewis. L-O-U-I-S. Lois. Louise. Lucy. Now I'm so mixed up, I don't know who I am.

0: watchman. Take your post in the main shop and be on the alert.
1: Yes, sir. Thank you, sir. Oh, pardon me.

0: Report upstairs, 12 o'clock. Very important. Report upstairs, 12 o'clock. Very important.
1: I wonder what the big shot wants.

0: was a good job you did on the watchman last night. Now, how about that dynamite charge under the shops?
1: It's wired to the switch on the plant floor below. But when the watchman pulls that switch tonight, the whole place will...

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And that old hulk out there is a target. Naturally, for experimental purposes, there is no explosive in the torpedo.

When my people saw a big silver-tipped grizzly, then there was fear and respect in their hearts.

He was mighty. But man fenced him out of the prairies and shot those too stubborn to leave. He trapped and poisoned them in the foothills. Today, the spirit of the Great Bear has vanished from most of our land.

Wild grizzly bears can still be found in the remote wilderness areas of Canada's mountain national parks. Here in Banff National Park live about 80 of the big bears.

This summer, over 100,000 people will go hiking through the backcountry areas of Banff Park. As the numbers of visitors to our parks increase, so does the pressure on the bears.

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He's wilder and stronger than we are. We must learn to respect his ways.

0: You don't want to surprise a bear at close range. 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If a bear has enough warning of your approach, it will almost always go the other way.
1: Hey, Rusty! Let's make out here. We've got berries.
2: Come here, Jenny. Look at this.
1: Wow, look at the size of it.
2: Grizzly tracks.
1: Still now?
2: Could be. We're not going to stick around to find out, though. I know of a better camp spot about a mile down the trail.
1: Oh, good.
2: We'll make camp there.
1: I'll be ready.

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The bear you are more likely to see is the little brother of the grizzly, the North American black bear.

0: feed them?
1: Yeah.
0: I wish we would have.
1: Look at those baby ones. Look at the baby ones.
2: Oh, look at them. Aren't they sweet?
3: Oh, look.
4: Hey, Mom. Yeah,
1: look at the baby ones.
5: Did you get them, Dad?
6: Give me the other
7: Nobody's feeding
8: him. Did you get him on the car, Dad?
7: Yeah.
5: Oh. Did you get him, Dad?
7: Connie!
5: On the car?
9: Give me the other Okay.
10: Mile 50 on the parkway.
11: Okay, we just got a report on a bear jam about mile 38. Could you check into it, please?
10: 10-4, I'm on my way.

0: Hello. You just threw some apples and bread out.
1: Yes, sir. I sure look fucking hungry.
0: That's against national park regulations.
1: Oh, I didn't realize that.
0: Didn't read any signs? There's signs down the road from you here, a few miles. Do you realize that you're endangering people and the bear on top of it?

Bears don't eat anything at all for almost half a year inside their winter den. Outside the den, their life is an intensive search for the most concentrated, energy-rich foods they can find. Once in a season, a bear may find a moose or an elk carcass, but 90% of its diet is vegetarian.

spoiled bears trapped and taken by truck or helicopter into a remote area of the park, as far as possible from the roadsides and campgrounds. But it's not so easy for the bear. The land is new and strange. Other bears stronger than him may drive him away or kill him. His instinct is to return to his old familiar feeding grounds. A second attempt to take him away is then made. But we are running out of wild, faraway places to take him. If he returns again, then the spoiled bear is killed.

0: son.
1: Oh, great. Right there.
2: When you camp in bear country, cook and store your food at least 100 meters from your tent. Use dried or odor-free foods and keep a clean campsite. Following a few common sense rules will protect you and keep the bears unspoiled.

0: There will always be some risk of injury in bear country, but hiking in our parks is still safer than driving a car. When an injury does occur, it is usually caused by a bear that man himself has spoiled.
1: When he came through the side of the tent, I automatically put my hands on the back of my neck, and he came for me right away. I felt my scalp being ripped open, and I knew there was blood all over the place. I don't remember what order, what arms he hit first or anything, but I could feel the flesh ripping. I could hear the sound, the typical sound you hear in television or something, but I didn't feel any pain. I didn't feel anything at all, really. I just heard the sounds and felt the tearing, but no sharp pain whatsoever. He did quite a fair bit to my scalp, and it doesn't show too much now because it's healed a fair bit. I remember the last two steps towards the lake. I remember looking back and seeing the bear right behind me, and I remember jumping into the water. The bear followed me in, and I kept on swimming farther out, and fortunately the bear turned around.

The modern inventions of man have given him power over the wilderness and its creatures. But he does not have the power to make a spoilt bear natural once again.

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But the beauty and strength of my brother the bear remain the same. I pray in my heart for his future.

faster than a speeding bullet, more powerful than a locomotive, able to leap tall buildings in a single bound, this amazing stranger from the planet Krypton, the Man of Steel, Superman! Possessing remarkable physical strength, Superman fights a never-ending battle for truth and justice. Disguised as a mild-mannered newspaper reporter, Clark Kent.

And I realize, gentlemen, that the safety of the public is of special import to you. Perhaps almost as important to you as my ambitions are to me. But you request that I give up my experiments

0: which are the culmination of 30 years of dreaming and planning is impossible. Tonight, those dreams will become real. The Comet of Falcon will be my toy. Under my control, it will be brought to within a mile of us. Then, after a close examination, I'll send it back again into space.
1: You're tampering with nature and endangers thousands of lives.
0: Yes, and even at the possible cost of those lives, I shall continue my experiment.
1: I warn you, Professor, we're prepared to stop you.
0: And I warn you, sir, any interference may prove disastrous.

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0: 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The pull of gravity will bring it crashing to Earth any minute. Stop! 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

0: City editor.
1: Look, Chief. The panic's gone. The thing's gone haywire.
0: Lois. Lois, what happened? Lois.

0: Superman, you were wonderful.
1: You're pretty wonderful yourself.
0: Oh, how did you get here?
1: Thanks to Superman.

Los Angeles. It is surrounded itself by suburban towns, Culver City, Beverly Hills, Universal City, and others. In the foreground, you see the Hollywood Bowl, which is the largest open-air arena that nature has been anywhere with perfect acoustic conditions. The Hollywood Bowl has a seating capacity of 25,000 people. In the summer months of each year, the symphonies under the stars are presented here by world-famous conductors. How the people live in Hollywood, either in bungalows or apartment houses, we show you next. The California bungalows and apartments are provided with all the latest conveniences, the most modern found anywhere. Electric cooking apparatus, automatic refrigeration, and everything else you could think of. As for the style of architecture, we find the Spanish prevailing, but we also find many other types, as you will see in various portions of the city. The foothills of Hollywood are covered by luxurious homes, and the occupants have an unobstructed view for a distance of 25 miles to the ocean.

addition to the usual Spanish style prevailing in this region, we also find Old English, French, German, and other periods of architecture, intermixed with the famous palm trees of California.

Next, we see one of the many churches of Hollywood. This is of modern Greek architecture. Here is one of vertical Gothic, like the famous cathedrals of the old world. And here is one of colonial architecture. We also find many of the Spanish mission type. Here we see the Hollywood Chamber of Commerce building with an architectural style all its own. And now we pass the Hollywood Athletic Club. Here is one of the numerous miniature golf courses provided for the denizens of the movie capital. We take you now to Hollywood Boulevard to show you the Hollywood Hotel. Then down the renowned thoroughfare of the world's film colony. And we see the life and hustle as we pass the theaters and many fine buildings. There is the Warner Brothers Theater, atop which we find one of the broadcasting stations even heard to the East Coast.

Now we see the famous Lemley Corner on Vine Street and Hollywood Boulevard, for which $1 million has been refused. Here we see the celebrated Brown Derby restaurant, where some of the prominent film stars meet every day. And next we see Henry's, the restaurant in which Charlie Chaplin is one of the steady patrons and interested parties. The owner is one of his oldest and most trusted friends. Next, we go to the main building of the American Legion in Hollywood and admire its modernistic style. In one of the beautiful parks of Hollywood, a monument has been erected to the late Rudolph Valentino. And there the natives take us just to prove to us that Hollywood does not forget its film stars.

This young lady shows you one of the latest things in evening attire. Paris was once the point of origin for fashion, but nowadays Paris can only send hints to Hollywood. For the rest of the continent looks to the motion picture screen for real information about clothes.

Now that evening is here, suppose we go to a world premiere held at Grauman's Chinese Theater. A first showing in Hollywood is an event of worldwide interest. We see the brilliant illumination and the traffic congestion, and presently we'll see the stars as they talk into the microphone upon arrival, so that the less fortunate people who are unable to attend this premiere can hear what's taking place over the radio in their own homes. Thousands upon thousands of dollars are spent upon the decoration and the lights for these events. Perhaps it's in keeping because the pictures they advertise cost millions. The first celebrity we see is Bessie Love. Then Sally O'Neill. Edward G. Robinson, the famous character actor. Carl Laemmle Sr. And none other than Gloria.

this premiere, there are no passes to be had, and everybody attending must pay the price of $5 per ticket. Everybody who is anybody is here, and the gorgeous display of clothes is enough in itself to warrant attendance.

0: Once upon a time, on the edge of a great forest, lived a woodcutter and his family. Times were hard, and for days the poor man had not been able to find work or sell what little he gathered from the forest. Food had always been scarce in their house, and as the days passed, what little they had was eaten, and only enough flour for a few loaves of bread remained. He had two children. The girl was called Gretel, the boy Hansel.
1: Am I the only one who does any work around here? You know, we ain't got nothing in there to eat, nothing. And here are you all, out here fooling around with a bunch of cats. Now, you kids, get back to work. And husband, we got something to talk about tonight. Things ain't gonna go on like this much more. You hear? Now get!
0: The wife was not the children's real mother, and she resented having to share everything with Hansel and Gretel.
2: Tomorrow, we'll take the kids into the woods, and we'll leave them there. And we'll take them so far out, they won't be able to find their way back.
3: We have to do it. It's them or us. Now, tomorrow, we're going to take them out there, and we're going to leave them. You understand? We're going to do it.

0: waiting for?
1: Just waiting for my white kitten. 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
0: goodbye. You stupid fool. 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Come on.

0: kids mean coming in at this hour? Well, we've been waiting up a long time. We didn't think you was ever coming back, maybe, right, Paul? Now, tomorrow, we're going out again. So you go on and get up to bed. Get away from your father. Go on up to bed. Go on. Go on.
1: This time, the stepmother had locked the door, and Hansel could not get out to pick up pebbles again. He would have to think of another plan. And so, as they entered the forest, he dropped white breadcrumbs along the way instead of pebbles. This time, the stepmother led them farther into the forest than ever before. The day passed, and the sun set, but no one came to lead the children home again.

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The thousands of birds that live in the forest had eaten the crumbs as fast as they had been dropped. They were lost at last.

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Just this way. 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Well, go ahead. Aren't you hungry?

0: Come on! 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See there? See your brother? I put him in there because we're going to fatten him up and I'm going to eat him. Oh, stop that crying. We have work to do. We have to find food and fatten him up. Go on, hurry up!
1: And so Gretel worked for the witch day after day. The best food was cooked for poor Hansel, but Gretel got nothing but scraps.
0: Here are some more. Come on, hurry up now! You're so slow!
1: Now, witches have weak eyes and cannot see very well. But like beasts, they have a keen sense of smell, especially for human flesh.
0: Give me a finger!
1: But Hansel, who knew that she could not see very well, always stuck out a chicken bone instead. And the witch wondered why he remained so thin.
0: Of this. Your brother is as skinny as the day you got here. And fatter or thinner, tonight I'm going to have him for dinner. Now get in there and get the water boiling. Go on, you lazy girl! Oh, he's going to taste so good!

0: I'm going to bake some bread. 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Now, you get over here and put these sticks on the fire.
1: Gretel, dear, would you do something for me? Would you stick your head in the oven and see if the fire's ready?
2: Well,
1: it's very simple. All you have to do is stick your head in, and then you can tell if it's hot enough to shove the bread in. Come on now. It's very easy.
0: What? Oh, you stupid girl. You don't know anything. Now watch me. I'll show you how to do it, and then you can do it after me. Now you just open it up, and what you do is look at the coals to see if they're red enough, to see if they're...

They wandered for some hours until they came to a river. When they reached the other shore, they found that they had returned to familiar ground. Now the way home was clear.

The father had not passed a happy hour since he had left them in the wood, but the stepmother had left. And so Hansel and Gretel returned home, and now that they were rich with the witch's treasure, their troubles seemed to end, and they all lived happily ever after in that little house near the forest. My story's told, there is no more, but there's a mouse behind the door. The first of you that catches her can make a great big cap

faster than a speeding bullet, more powerful than a locomotive. Able to leap tall buildings at a single bound, this amazing stranger from the planet Krypton, the Man of Steel, Superman! Possessing remarkable physical strength, Superman fights a never-ending battle for truth and justice, disguised as a mild-mannered newspaper reporter, Clark Kent.

0: bottles don't appear. Anybody been here since I've been gone?
1: Yes, about 50 people.
0: What they want?
1: Stamps.
0: Say, do you know since I've had that big electric sign painted, our stamp business has picked up 100%?
1: Oh, they've been here since you left about 10 o'clock this morning, and they haven't made a single move in 3 1/2 hours. Why don't you get them out of here? They never buy anything. They just borrow matches all day.

0: come up and get your dinner. Soup's on the table.
1: Coming right away, dear. Coming right away. I want a cocktail.
0: They're already mixed. All you have to do is put in the ice.
1: Oh,
0: sir.
2: Oh, Pop.
1: Hello, dear. Don't do that. Stop it. Will you stop it?
2: What's the matter, Pop? Don't you love me?
1: Certainly I love you.
0: What are you doing?
1: Well, you're not going to tell me I don't love her. Here. Want to play? Hey, remind me to order some more stamps tomorrow, will you? That's fine, that's fine, that's fine, that's fine, that's fine. That's enough.
2: Oh,
1: let it go, will you?
2: Oh, let me do it just a minute, Pop.
1: Listen, will you stop it?
2: Jean, let me do it.
3: Is Papa's little angel going to sit down? Won't Papa's little doll baby sit down? Oh, will Papa bust his arms in with a...
0: What do you mean? Have you gone crazy? Sit down and behave yourself.
2: Oh, Jean, will.
1: Oh,
2: Mom, what's technocracy?
0: Ask your father, dear.
2: Pop, what's technocracy?
1: Yes, indeed. Say, will you eat your soup and stop asking silly questions? And stop that.
2: Oh, gee, I like to pop it.
1: One more pop and I'll pop you in the eye. I have a chewing gum olive in there now. She makes a martini on it.
2: Oh, gee, I'm hungry.
1: I should learn that kid some manners.
0: Teach, my dear, teach. And it might be a good example if you would take your hat off.
1: I have hay fever. Another thing it has, it was no top in it. That doesn't matter. He's eating the canary bird! That's
0: ridiculous! Get into that room!
1: Wait a minute! Not yet!
4: Mr. Dillwig speaking. What's that?
1: Larger cough drops?
3: Uh-huh. Yeah, not kind to mean. Yeah, the gentleman with the whiskers, one on each side of the leg. I know, yeah. Yeah, no. No, I'm very sorry, we can't split a box. No. Yes, oh yes, yes, we can deliver them. Yeah. Uh-huh. Where is it? Uh-huh. 18 miles straight out on Route 96. Turn to Route 13. And 4.5 miles, yeah. All right. All right. A box of the cough drops, yes. Yeah, we can deliver them this afternoon, yeah. I'll send our truck out with them right away.
1: Just sold another box of cough drops.
3: Sit down in your chair properly. What do you mean up on your knees?
4: How do you do? Is there a lady in attendance here?
3: Huh?
4: Is there a lady in attendance here?
3: Oh, yes, yes. Yes, yes. Yes, yes, I'll be right down.
1: Hurry up downstairs, dear. The two ladies down there, they won't let me wait on them. They want a lady to wait on them.
0: Oh, I simply can't go down looking the way I do.
1: They won't tell me what
0: they
1: want.
0: I'll go down, Pop.
1: You sit there and eat your spinach. Will you hurry up down?
0: Well, if I'm going to clerk in the drugstore, I'll simply have to get some decent looking clothes first.
1: Hurry up down, dear. We're going to lose this train. Dropping.
3: You'll be down half a moment.

Mother India? Sex life of the polyp? Rover boys and nuisance? Cake a la mode? Cash every Tuesday? Another amusing little beggar?

0: Did I interest you in a stamp?
1: Yeah, give me a stamp.
0: Oh.
1: No, give me a purple one.
0: Oh, I'm sorry we haven't any purple ones. I could paint one for you.
1: I don't want a painted one. Person hasn't got any rights in this country anymore. The government even tells you what color stamps you gotta buy. That's the Democratic Party for you.
0: I've written to Washington about it.
1: What do you want to write to Washington for? He's dead. How much are your stamps?
0: 3 cents.
1: All right, give me one.
0: Oh, thank you.
1: No, don't give me that dirty one. Give me a clean one. Give me the one out of the middle.

0: keep you waiting. Pardon my fingers. Is that all right? Shall we send it?
1: No, I'll take it along.
0: Oh, yeah.
1: Change for $100?
0: No, I'm very sorry. I haven't now.
1: Well, I'll pay you the next time I come in.
0: Oh, that's all. Just a moment. We're giving these little souvenirs away today with every purchase.
1: Well.
2: We won't be able to wait much longer.
0: Oh, she'll be down. She'll be down just half a tick. She'll be right down. Just that she won't.
3: Just wait.
4: Yes. Oh,
3: I'd love to.
4: Yes.
3: Open the door. Get on
4: here.
3: I'm looking for
4: myself. Hurry up. Those old ladies are getting very impatient. We're going to lose the train.
5: For you?
2: Is there a ladies' restroom here?
5: Yes. Right over there. The first door on your left.
2: Thank you. You fool!
5: Why didn't you tell them?
0: They didn't ask me anything about it. That bartender didn't tell me. How are you going to know? They're not. Can I do for you?
4: Certainly not.
6: You don't think I'd break the laws of this great and grand and glorious United States of ours just to satisfy your depraved taste? 1,000 no. I've never had or sold a bottle of liquor since I've opened this place.
7: No? Well, you're not fooling me. I'll get you yet.
6: Huh? Maybe and maybe not. I look a little screwy when you get in here. First time I saw you.
3: Did I understand you to say you were giving souvenirs away?
2: Oh, mother.
0: Oh, that's all right. Yes, that's all right. Yes, we are, yeah.
2: Oh, mother, isn't it lovely?
3: Aren't you glad I asked?
2: Aren't you?
0: Would you like one here?
2: Oh, you're so kind.
0: Oh, that's all right. That's quite all right.

0: daughter, Mrs. Smith.
1: Comfort!
0: Oleana!
1: I want to meet Comfort.
0: Listen, dear, go upstairs and eat your pogo, and then you can jump on your spinach after.

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0: Now see what you've done?
1: I'm sorry, Johnny. I didn't mean to do it.
2: Son, that wreck was all your fault. You'll never be an engineer until you learn to handle your trains more carefully than that.
1: Who wants to be a railroad engineer? I'd rather be a racing driver with a car that can go places.
2: Now, just a minute, my boy. Whether you know it or not, you are an engineer right now.
0: Him?
1: An engineer like you, Grandpa? What do you mean?
2: You're as much of an engineer as I am, Tom. And you're running a train of your own every day. Your right-of-way is the open highway and the city street. Your stations are your home, the school, and the stores. Your locomotive is the engine of the car you drive. Your pullman is the body of your car where your passengers ride. Just like the railroads, you have warning signs to help you make a safe run. Your signals are the traffic lights which guide you along every section. In fact, nearly every railroad safety signal is represented along your way. And of course, the engineer is you. So you see, you are an engineer, though you may not realize it. And because the railroads have set such marvelous records for safety at high speeds, you certainly ought to follow the example of the locomotive engineers. These men drive hundreds of thousands of miles, night and day, summer and winter, year in and year out, making their great safety records. In the last few years, the power and speed of trains have increased tremendously. But the engineers, following the same safety rules they've always observed, have made the railroads safer than ever before. Today, motor cars are faster and more powerful than they used to be. But the manufacturers have increased their safety even more than their speed. Brakes have been made wider and more positive. Safer bodies are of solid steel with turret tops. Knee action springs protect you in case of blowouts and keep you from turning over. So when sane, sensible driving rules are followed, these modern cars are a lot safer than the slower cars of yesterday. Now,

0: road engineers know that while equipment today is safer and roads vastly improved, the biggest factor in safety is the driver, who uses his skill and intelligence in driving. The safe driver always obeys the traffic signals, even when he can't see anything coming. He knows that disregard of a slow signal or an attempt to beat the red light is always dangerous, so he always allows plenty of room to stop. Then, when he gets the signal to go, the safe driver doesn't spurt ahead at the first glow of the light. He waits until he is sure that the way is clear before he starts. Even though he is a little behind schedule, he doesn't try to make up time in congested districts. He knows that he is responsible for the most precious cargo in the world, human life. His passengers have placed their lives in his hands. He never forgets this responsibility, never takes chances, but keeps uppermost only one thought, safety. After a long or unusually hard trip, he takes his engine in for a service checkup. This not only keeps it in good shape and lengthens its life, but it helps to retain the safety that was built in when it was new.
1: Sure, all those things are important, but what's that got to do with me?
0: Every one of those things applies to you and your personal driving. You have rules to follow, just as an engineer does when he takes his train out for a run. The engineer of a slow freight never holds up traffic on his section. He pulls over to a siding and lets the faster passenger trains pass. If he has to stop, he gets on a siding so he won't block the right of way. On the other hand, an engineer is never given the high ball to start around another train until the right of way is clear far enough ahead to give him more than ample time to pass. And of course, no engineer ever crosses another right-of-way without being absolutely certain there are no other trains approaching. Where there are parallel tracks, you never see engineers racing each other to the switch. They observe the courtesies of the road. The engineer knows that every train he passes is handled by an experienced and competent driver. The motorist does not have this advantage, so he must be doubly careful. If all drivers would only stop to think of their responsibility, if they'd only realize that the lives of others are in their hands, if every motorist obeyed the traffic rules like the locomotive engineer, then all drivers would make safety records like the railroads.
1: Gee, Grandpa, I never thought about it that way. But you don't need to worry about my driving anymore. I'm going to run my car like a real engineer.
2: Yeah. And you better be more careful with my trains, too.

Three different sources of sound give voice to musical instruments. Vibrating columns of air, as in the woodwinds. Vibrating surfaces, such as drum heads and cymbals. And vibrating strings, such as those of the string section. But whether or not a sound is musical, each of the countless sounds in our environment originates in some object that vibrates. In this film, we shall study how sounds are produced and the principal auditory differences of sounds. To begin with, what is involved in producing sounds? To help answer this question, we experiment first with a tuning fork. When the fork is struck, its prongs begin to vibrate. These vibrations set up invisible waves in the surrounding air. We can picture these waves as animated drawings. Striking the prongs distorts them. Like other solid objects, these prongs resist distortion. They spring back and forth, thus producing new distortions. Each movement or vibration sets up new disturbances, or sound wave impulses. These continue as long as the prongs are in motion. The speed with which sound waves move depends upon the medium through which they pass. We will assume that these waves are being transmitted by air molecules. Every time the prongs move apart, they push against the adjacent air. In turn, this movement affects the air further on. In this segment of the wave, we can see that some molecules are pushed relatively close together. These represent condensations of air. Each time the prongs spring inward, a partial vacuum forms in their vicinity. Air molecules nearby move into this vacuum, leaving a rarefied zone behind. Thus, there are alternate zones of condensation and rarefaction of the air. The number of times a given molecule moves back and forth in 1 second is the frequency of the wave. In one complete vibration, indicated here by the bracket, sound travels a distance of 1 wavelength. The velocity of any sound wave equals its wavelength times its frequency. We can record pressure variations in sound waves with this kind of instrument, an oscillograph. Sound waves are striking the diaphragm at the left. The stylus records the sound waves as a graph. Later, we shall use such graphs to represent sound waves. Condensations cause the stylus to move upward. Rarefactions cause it to move downward. So far, we've seen how sound waves are produced. Next, we'll identify 3 auditory effects of musical sounds: loudness, pitch, and quality. We begin with loudness. Every sound sets up a disturbance in the transmitting medium. The larger the disturbance or displacement of the individual particles, the greater is the height of its graph above the neutral line. This displacement above the neutral line is called amplitude, and it is amplitude that determines loudness. As the its loudness increases. Next, let us consider pitch, the auditory effect of frequency. First, we hear the sound of middle C. Next, we hear G below middle C. And now the sound of C below middle C. What causes such differences in pitch? To explain such differences, we picture 2 different sound waves. Here, the lower fork makes more complete vibrations per second. Therefore, its frequency is greater.

It is evident that the one with the greater frequency has the higher pitch. The frequency of a vibrating string depends upon the material it's made of and its density, tension, and length. Different instruments produce sounds of different tonal quality, even when playing the same basic frequencies.

Each vibrating string may be made to produce different tones. To explain some of the reasons for this, let us observe this string. Here there is no motion at these endpoints or nodes. The string vibrates along its full length and produces its longest possible wavelength. This is the lowest or fundamental frequency of the string, sometimes called the first partial. If the string vibrates in two segments, it produces a wavelength that's one half that of the fundamental. This is the first overtone, which may be called the second partial. Since wavelength is inversely proportional to frequency, the frequency of the first overtone is twice that of the fundamental. When the string vibrates in three segments, it produces its second overtone, the third partial. Here, the frequency is three times that of the fundamental. But usually, several different modes of vibration occur simultaneously. The result is a compound waveform. Here we represent the fundamental tone supplemented by its first and second overtones. Differences in the audible components of a sound determine its quality. Quality helps us recognize the characteristic sounds of various musical instruments and distinguish one voice from another. With this oscilloscope, we can represent as waves the sounds being produced and see their different modes of vibration, as in the case of vibrating strings.

Besides strings, we've already considered vibrating surfaces. Vibrations from such diaphragms are often quite complex. This diaphragm, for example, vibrates in a number of different segments. The third of the principal sources of sound is the vibrating column of air. The organ pipe, like the woodwind, produces sound by means of such an air column. Often the exposed pipes of an organ are merely decorative, and sounds are produced by the pipes in the organ loft. The wavelengths fitting the shorter pipes are shorter, and their frequencies are greater than the longer pipes. Consequently, the shorter pipes produce the sounds of higher pitch. The different kinds of pipes produce different qualities of sound. The organist uses stops and keys and pedals to admit compressed air into the pipes. Besides woodwind instruments and organ pipes, another mechanism that depends upon a vibrating column of air for its sound is the vocal mechanism of man. Here, sound waves result from vibrations of air that start in the vocal folds of the trachea. These waves are reflected back and forth in the cavities of the mouth, nose, and head, thus producing the complex sounds of speech and song. So we've sampled a few out of the multitude of sounds in our environment and have studied the meanings of loudness, pitch, and quality. From the vast number of vibrations that we interpret as sounds, we may gather a wealth of meaning and enjoyment.

This is Heliarc welding, one of the most modern and efficient welding methods today. In Heliarc welding, the necessary heat is provided not by a flame, but by an intense electric arc between a tungsten electrode and a metal workpiece. No flux is used. Instead, the molten metal is protected from the air by argon, an inert gas that flows through the torch and covers the weld puddle. If filler metal is needed to make the joint, a welding rod

is fed into the puddle and melted with the base metal. Welding power can be either alternating or direct current, depending on the work to be done. When alternating current is used, high frequency current must be added. A ground connection on the workpiece completes the electrical circuit. Torches designed for high current, heavy duty work are water cooled. Let's make a weld with a heliarc torch. Insert the tungsten electrode, then tighten the torch cap to hold it in place. The electrode should extend about an eighth of an inch beyond the gas cup. Check the connections on the electric power cable and the flexible hoses that convey the gas and cooling water to the torch. Turn on the power supply and the argon regulator and set the flow meter, regulating the amount of gas flowing to the torch. The settings for the welding current and the argon flow are determined by the work to be done. Put on your gloves and your helmet. Strike the arc by swinging the head of the torch down to the work. When the arc has been struck, hold the torch at about a 75 degree angle to the work. Keep the electrode an eighth of an inch from the metal surface. The dark spot you see is caused by a special filter on the camera. A puddle is formed by moving the torch in a small circle. When the puddle becomes bright and fluid, advance it by moving the torch back and forth, each time bringing the arc further in the direction of welding. Filler metal is added by touching the rod to the leading edge of the puddle each time the arc is moved back. When you are familiar with the combined movement of rod and torch, the next step is to make a simple butt weld, as shown here on these two aluminum sheets. With practice, you'll be able to judge the right welding speed for each thickness of metal. If you go too slowly, you'll burn through the joint. On the other hand, if you go too fast, the weld will not penetrate the joint. At the right speed and using a steady, even motion of the rod and torch, you'll get a smooth weld that needs little or no finishing. And most important, you'll get complete penetration. The mark of a strong, reliable weld. On fillet welds, the arc is pointed toward the bottom plate to get even heating and good penetration. Notice the smooth welding action, the same action you learned at the beginning. Move the torch back, add filler metal, then move the torch forward again. An outside edge joint is the easiest type of weld to make with a heliarc torch. On this vertical edge joint, move the torch back and forth across the weld. No filler metal is needed.

With a little practice, you'll be able to do overhead welding easily. 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In Heliarc welding, the weld puddle is protected by a shield of argon gas, an inert gas of high purity. 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The welding current, gas flow, and the joint design are the basic welding conditions. They are determined by the thickness and the kind of metal to be joined, and the desired strength of the weld. But whatever the metal, strength requirements, or position of the weld, a Heliarc torch can help you do a better job. You have seen the basic principles of Heliarc welding. Knowledge of these fundamentals, coupled with practice, will make it possible for you to make these high-quality, dependable welds easily, with confidence.

0: Mark and I woke up early. Yeah. 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That's not always an easy job because of spirits like Axel.
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5: Nope, it's a bad day, a lousy day. I hope nobody has a good time today.
1: I wonder what will happen.
2: We'll find out sooner or later.
0: We didn't know what to think because Axel was in such a bad mood. But we still think it's going to be fun. People were coming to the park to have a good time.
6: Oh, I've just been giving her bananas and apples and oranges and stuff like that.
0: Everybody had his own turn on the slide. No one was swinging too crooked or too high. The merry-go-round wasn't being pushed too fast. It was such fun.
7: Down by the ocean, down by the sea, Johnny broke the bottle and blamed it on me. I told Ma, Ma, tell Pa, Johnny got a whip and hell, ha, ha, ha. How many whippings did he get? What?
0: Suddenly, it all changed. It was changed when that wild foot

0: that. Not the whole playground. Stop! Since Axel caused it all, only Axel could stop it now.
1: It's terrible! The paperwork has changed the whole bus, and you drew them in. You drew them on purpose. Get them out of here.
2: You get out of here.
1: No, get those fake ball boys out of here. We'll call the Grandmaster of the Park, and you'll be sent to Garbage Land.
2: You mean that?
1: Yes, Garbage Land.
0: Garbage Land made Axel change his mind. He took a look around and decided to act fast.
1: Hey! You've forgotten all the basic rules of safety when others are nearby. You've completely ignored the right to privacy. In fact, you've come close to injuring some of the people. Now move out of here and go to an open area where you can play safely. Now!
0: He stopped the football team and turned them backwards. They had to start all over again. This time, playing in the right place, the park was happy again. Everybody was so happy, playing safely, and no one was getting hurt. And even Axel was in a good mood.

0: For instance, here's a demonstration of how short a time interval is easily measurable today. We'll send electrical pulses through about 4 feet of wire and see if our computing counter can measure how long it takes the electricity to travel from one end of the wire to the other. Yes, you see, the measurement of the interval is almost instantaneous. It takes the pulse of electricity, let's see, that's about 6,300 millionths of a second to go through the wire. People ask us why we would ever need to measure times this short. But actually, in atomic physics, 100 millionths of a second is such a long period of time that we would hardly ever talk about it. We're more concerned with times in the neighborhood of 1 billionth of a second or shorter.
1: A billionth of a second is called a nanosecond. In the time it takes a firecracker to explode, 1 million nanoseconds go by.

0: with times in the neighborhood of a billionth of a second or shorter.
1: A billionth of a second is called a nanosecond. In the time it takes a firecracker to explode, a million nanoseconds go by.

0: But now we aren't talking about anything. Or rather, what we're talking about now is now. How long is now? A billionth of a second? A trillionth of a second? When it's now on Earth, is it now throughout Andromeda Galaxy? Have you ever left now? Would it surprise you to learn that there are lots of places where now happens at a different time? For us, there is a continually moving point in time which we call now. This now separates the past from the future. It is always now. Time is a long string of nows, which stops abruptly at the present.
1: Looking back on them, we see these nows as instants in time and as points in our movement through space.

It has long been believed that there is a connection between motion and change and the passage of time. We sense the passage of time by noting motion and change. Indeed, that is our perception of objective time. But in order to understand the subtle meaning physicists give to time, we have to understand a more abstract concept, the notion of periodicity, of a universe of cycles. As the Earth revolves around the Sun, we make a sort of clock out of it. The Sun is the center, the Earth is the clock hand, and the 12 hours are January, February, March, April. But as the Earth revolves around the Sun, it also rotates on its axis, and so we have days and nights. Unhappily, the rotation on its axis and the revolving around the Sun are unrelated. Each time the Earth revolves around the Sun, it rotates 365 times, plus a very awkward fraction. For aesthetic reasons, men have tried to work out a calendar which easily fits days into years. But the great periodic cycles are more complex than that. Today we have a complicated system of leap years and oddly divided months. The system is only now beginning to do justice to the beautifully symmetrical motion of planets and suns. Just as we divide the year into months, we divide the day into hours. One of the first mechanical devices for telling hours was the water clock, or clepsydra. It simply measured dripping water, and so worked on cloudy days and at night. About 3,000 years after the first clepsydra, Galileo discovered the principle of the pendulum. Any mechanism which is supposed to tell time must be based on some periodic motion, something that repeats itself over and over again.

something that repeats itself over and over again. It might be the daily sweeping of the sun across the sky, or dripping water, or a pendulum swing, or unwinding spring. Today, most clocks mark off alternating current. 60 times a second, electricity in America goes one

If we make a clock tick off 86,400 units every 24 hours, we should have a dependable regular second.

0: But the Earth is turning irregularly on its axis. Gradually, as the years pass, it is slowing down.
1: Ultimately, the friction of the wind and tides may slow its rotation until it always keeps the same face toward the sun, just as the moon now rotates so as to keep the same face toward the Earth.
0: If we defined a second by the rotation of the Earth, seconds would grow imperceptibly longer with every passing day. So scientists computed exactly how long an average second had been in 1900. And that precise length of time became the definition of a second. So a certain fraction of the year 1900 is the definition of a second. In order to build a clock that was accurate enough to tick off the exact second, scientists went to atoms of a rare metal called cesium.
2: The principle of our cesium atomic clock is really quite simple. When cesium metal is heated, the individual atoms begin vibrating about 9 billion times a second. And those atoms are vibrating very accurately, more accurately than almost anything else in the universe. We send a stream of vibrating atoms into a little chamber that's resonating at the same frequency, about 9 billion times a second. The resonating chamber interacts with the atoms inside it. It keeps the atoms vibrating, the atoms keep the chamber resonating, and the chamber controls a crystal of quartz rock, which is sending out a radio signal. In other words, the atoms control a radio signal, and the signal controls a clock.
1: We have an unexpected clue as to the workings of time on the very long scale. It is the principle of entropy. The principle says that the natural state of things is diffuse, chaotic, disordered. And with every passing moment, the universe as a whole is becoming more disordered. Entropy means that an orderly little drop of ink will diffuse into a billion parts at the first opportunity. Entropy means that the air in your room will remain in the most disordered state possible. It will never gather together under your bed and leave you to suffocate. It means that every rock and every planet is slowly disintegrating. Everything in the universe is gradually slowing down.
0: As time marches on, entropy marches on. Indeed, they may be more related than we imagine. Notice what happens when we make our movie violate the principle of entropy. When the cards go to a more ordered rather than a more disordered state, it looks like we've reversed time. We can always tell when a movie is going backwards by the violation of entropy. What we conceive of as time may be simply the relentless process of entropy, of decay, of increasing randomness.
1: So far, we have considered time moving forward uniformly, unchanging throughout the universe. But is it possible that there are worlds in which an event taking place in 1 second on Earth might stretch out to eternities?

Presumably to an insect whose life is brief and whose movements rapid, our activities are slow and lumbering. Relative size may affect our perception of time.

0: But are there conditions under which the flow of time itself varies?
1: In this film, we have suggested that time is related to motion. Physicists now believe that the actual rate of the flow of time is related to the velocity that an object, or a space capsule, or a planet is moving through space. Since things move through space at vastly different velocities, this would suggest that time itself flows at different rates.
0: Indeed, this touches upon the great insight of Albert Einstein, who radically reformed our ideas of the nature of time. He showed that time is a personal perception, rather than a universal experience shared by all. That no one man's time is better than another's. We all perceive time at different rates.
2: Outside, and this is WWN TV News. The big story this morning is the blast off of the Diogenes 3 space capsule. The controversial flight leaves from Edwards Space Station at noon today, despite numerous last-minute attempts to ground the experiment. Earlier this morning, we spoke with Dr. Milan Gerzig, Director of Operations for the Diogenes program.
3: How's it going, Dr. Gerzig?
4: We don't expect any problems this time. No, we don't.
3: What about the first two voyages?
4: Well, I'm sorry, I'm too busy right now to answer this question.
2: Diogenes 3 is about ready to undock and blast off from Edwards Space Station. We are supposed to have a direct line. Yes. Yes, there you see astronauts Chris Johnson and Lynn Wu. Our transmission is very bad. I believe that was the blast off. This would be mission control in Edwards Space Station. The station itself is in a permanent orbit some 200 miles above the Earth, with some 50 scientists and engineers in residence. And of course, this is where Diogenes left from just moments ago.
5: As the world
2: around me. In about 18 hours, the spacecraft will be going

0: Of course, most interest in the project revolves around the so-called time warp experiments, or what scientists prefer to call time dilation effects. Behind me, you see one of the three cesium atomic clocks which will be used to measure the amount that time slows down on the spacecraft. It may sound like science fiction, but scientists say that across the face of the universe, time goes at millions of different rates as compared with time on Earth.
1: There are many problems in attaining velocities near the speed of light. For one thing, it takes enormous amounts of energy over long periods of time. To achieve just half the speed of light in 30 days traveling time, there would be a continual pressure of 1,000 pounds on each astronaut. And as for accelerating to, say, within 100 miles per hour of the speed of light, our astronauts would not only be old men when the speed was finally achieved, but the amount of energy consumed would be more than what is contained in our entire galaxy. So the director of the Diogenes 3 mission has conveniently invented an anti-gravity device and a superpower source, thus making it possible for the spacecraft to accelerate quickly to nearly the speed of light without pulverizing the astronauts to a fine atomic dust.
0: Diogenes 3 has been accelerating for 18 hours now and is doing 145,000 kilometers per second. This is Dr. Milan Gerzig, Director of Operations. Dr. Gerzig, what has happened on the flight so far?
2: Well, of course we're delighted that the mission is going so well. At the moment, the spatial and time distortions are very obvious.
0: Just what does that mean?
2: Yes, you will notice that...
1: What appears to be slow motion on a television screen is actually representing one of the phenomena predicted by Albert Einstein's relativity theory. He showed that when one system was going at an enormously high velocity relative to another, time on that system would be slower than time on the reference or stationary system. We are seeing a time dilation as it would appear on a spacecraft going about 99.9% of the speed of light.
2: Not at all. As far as they are concerned, everything is normal on the spacecraft. But when they hear us on their radio, our voices are speeded up, like a tape going too fast.

20 minutes ago, we began this film by suggesting that time was somehow related to movement. That's how we perceive time, through motion and change. Subsequently, we talked about clocks, and we talked about calendars. We defined a second, which is the basic unit of time in science. We talked about nanoseconds, and we talked about entropy. So, here we sit, 20 minutes later, trying to understand why the astronaut is moving so slowly. We know he is traveling very fast, at nearly the speed of light. And we know that when a body moves past us, time for it is slower than time is for us. So the astronaut crawls through his chores, his every moment stretched out. We cannot ask what he is doing now, because his now is not our now. While he is moving, he exists in a different time scheme than we do. In much the same way, every star in the sky is in a different time scheme. In physics, time means the reading of the master clock. Beyond this, we don't know what time is. But we know a few things about it, not the least of which is that we are caught irrevocably in its forward motion.

0: There's no use trying, Alice said. One can't believe impossible things.
1: My dear Thayer, you haven't had much practice, said the Queen. When I was your age, I always did it for half an hour a day. Why, sometimes I believed as many as 6 impossible things before breakfast.

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5: Ladies and gentlemen, on behalf of our newly formed Farm Safety Committee, I welcome you. Tonight, we are having a demonstration of the safe use of petroleum products on the farm. The fire engine wasn't just a publicity stunt. We may need their protection in some of the experiments with flammable liquids that we'll perform tonight. Friends, the farmer, the rancher, and all the members of our farm and rural families have no greater friend than petroleum and its many products. We till the soil, plant our fields, harvest our crops from the power we get from petroleum products. Petroleum heats our homes, cooks our food, develops power for good soil conservation practices. It lubricates our tractors, cars, trucks, machinery. Yes, petroleum is our friend. But if we carelessly or misuse it, our friend. Using petroleum products safely is simply a matter of conscience. Yes, I know the sign is burning. And I'll tell you why. Substance has to be handled in a particular way if we are to get the benefit of it and not harm ourselves or our belongings. First, let's see how some petroleum products act. Let's take the most common one, gasoline, something we use every day. Gasoline seems to burn, doesn't it? Nevertheless, gasoline itself does not burn. Watch this. It's not the gasoline which burns. It's the vapors of gasoline which burn. That's true of all petroleum products. In fact, of all combustible materials, even coal and wood. What actually burn are the vapors given off by these materials at certain temperatures. The fact that gasoline vapors burn rapidly is very valuable. This rapid burning is what makes your car run and your tractor work. But it can also present certain hazards. Turn on the arc light, please. This is how you look when you pour gas from one container to another. All right, pour. But don't watch him. Watch his shadow. That's what burns, those vapors. Do you see what happens when you pour gasoline from a container, tank, or barrel? Do you see why a spark or a flame can cause a fire? Now you can understand why the so-called empty gasoline barrel is dangerous. The liquid gasoline. Or take something you do pretty often, although you've probably never seen this view of it, refueling a tractor. Do you see how those vapors pour down over the engine? All they need to set them off is just one little spark. That's why the tractor engine must always be shut off and allowed to cool before refueling. Don't forget, a hot manifold can cause a fire as well as a spark. Here's another dangerous thing to do in refueling. The operator's in a hurry. I'll bet he'll overflow his tank. He doesn't know whether the tank will hold that much or not. Look at that. He could have avoided that by measuring his tank. If you measure your tank, you'll know whether it'll hold that much fuel.

0: Now, suppose when he starts the engine, there's a spark of some kind. Those boys are right on the job, aren't they? Incidentally, if you ever do overflow your tank, wait 5 or 10 minutes for the gasoline to evaporate before you start the engine. We've been talking about gasoline, but the same things apply to any petroleum product you use on the farm. Kerosene, fuel oil, tractor fuel, diesel fuel, propane, butane, heating fuels, cleaning fluids, even motor oil. When the vapors of any of these reach the right temperature, they will burn. So by using the right temperature in each case, we could repeat our experiments with any petroleum product. To put this whole matter in a nutshell, vapor plus air plus ignition temperature equals fire. These are three elements of fire. Whenever the right amount of vapor and air mix at ignition temperature, there will be a fire. We can hasten this mixture of vapor and air by breaking up a petroleum product into small particles. Then each tiny particle will vaporize rapidly. This is the injection pump used in a diesel engine. You can get something of the same effect in an undesirable way by throwing kerosene in a brush fire. The pump breaks the fuel into a fine spray. Air and vapor mix thoroughly and rapidly. You can see the result. Friends, I want you to think of your own farm. Think of how you and the members of your family are storing, handling, and using petroleum products. Are you storing gasoline safely, either in underground tanks like this, or in above-ground tanks, which are located a safe distance away from farm buildings? Different state codes require different distances from tank to nearest building. But National Fire Prevention authorities say that a distance of at least 40 feet from the nearest structure of any kind is needed for safety. Do you keep gasoline and kerosene in approved containers? A red container for gasoline, clearly marked gasoline. A green container for kerosene, clearly marked with the word kerosene. And do both containers have spring covers so that the liquid will not spill or release vapors? Never smoke when you're near gasoline or tractor fuel. Remember those vapors. Don't use gasoline for cleaning clothes. Use a special cleaning fluid. And go outdoors to do your cleaning so that vapors cannot collect in dangerous amounts. Petroleum products are the basis of modern farming and modern farm life. When we use them correctly, and for the purpose for which they are made, the products of petroleum are our best and most valuable servants. But it is up to you. It's up to each of you individually to answer the question. Will petroleum be your servant or your destroyer? The answer depends upon how carefully you handle petroleum products, and on whether you use them only for the purposes for which they were made. Do you know that in 1 year, 536 people were killed in fires that started because somebody threw kerosene or tractor fuel into a stove to get a fire going quickly? Kerosene vaporizes almost instantly in the presence of heat. It doesn't need a fire to vaporize it or ignite the vapors. A red-hot grate or firebox will do it. Watch how kerosene vaporizes on this warm metal plate. When more kerosene than that little spoonful is used, and the vapors are confined in a stove, this is what happens. And if you're hurt or killed, it's not kerosene's fault, it's yours. Oil companies don't make kerosene to be thrown into a firebox. People buy a bathing suit and go out and get drowned. But you can't blame it on the bathing suit. Now, what usually happens when there's an explosion like that is that the person drops or throws the container. In that way, more kerosene is thrown on the fire, on themselves, and all over. And the fire spreads that much more. Never use petroleum products for starting or bringing up fires. Friends, many of you know that it was a fire caused by the careless handling of kerosene which led to the organization of a farm safety committee in our community. Jim, will you come up now? Ladies and gentlemen, permit me to introduce Jim Benson. It was at Jim's house the fire happened, which made us realize we must organize for safety. Jim is going to tell us the story of that fire. All right, Jim.
1: Well, ladies and gentlemen, we had a fire at our house, a bad one. It started with throwing kerosene in the stove. But I'll tell you that story in just a minute. But first, I want to say a few words, especially to you young people. They say that we're a bit careless sometimes. Well, maybe we are. But we've got a lot of living to do. And sometimes we're in a hurry to get at it. But it's tough to do much living if you're badly burned or crippled. And it's impossible to do any living if you're dead. Fellas and girls, young people ought to be the most careful people of all. Why? Well, because we've got the most to lose. We've got our whole lives ahead of us, and we've got the whole thing to enjoy. We want to make farming the best occupation in the whole world. And it can't be that until it's safe. Safe for you, safe for me, and safe for our families, and for the families we're going to have. Oh, and you older folks, I don't mean to leave you out or anything. We've all got to stick together. Well, it was 5 months ago yesterday that we had that fire. And Mom's still in and out of the hospital. It'll take lots and lots of operations before she's well again, too. I wasn't home when the fire started. I'd spent the night over at my uncle's. And the next morning, when I was on my way home, the fire engine came along. I guess Dad had made the fire in the morning, as usual, and went out to do his morning chores. The baby had been upset that morning.

0: The baby asleep?
1: Yes, she finally dropped off.
0: Oh, that's good. Hey, Jim back yet?
1: Shh. He should be back any minute now.
2: Where's the ball, Mom?
1: I think it's behind that box over there. He said he'd be back in time for breakfast.
3: Hey, listen. Don't you make so much noise. You wake up the baby. Zip up your jacket.
2: Okay.
1: I suppose I'll have to go up.
0: No, I'll go up and get the baby. You get breakfast started.
1: I'll bring the fire up right away.

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That the agony she suffered will haunt my conscience and your conscience until we have made farming safe.

0: husband can take care of himself.
1: Nice night for it, ain't it, Mr. O'Hara? You didn't answer me, Mr. O'Hara. You ought to speak when you're spoken to. I'd hate to have to report you to the lady's husband. I said it's a nice night for it.
2: Oh. Hey, Mike, if you'll pardon me this intrusion, there's a couple of police officers out here.
3: Cops.
2: I don't speak their language, see? And they want me to identify this guy. What's the Spanish for drunken bum?
4: Mrs. Bannister, can you think of any reason why your husband would want to hire a divorce detective other than to watch you?
2: I object!
5: As a matter of fact, you and Michael O'Hara have kissed each other, haven't you? To name one occasion, you were seen in the aquarium of this city kissing each other. Do you deny that?
2: No.
0: No further questions.

Today is a very important day at Patty's school because Captain Clemens of the fire department is here to tell the children what to do in case of fire. Children often are alone when they see a fire, and if they know the right thing to do, they may save a house or even a human life. The main thing is, be calm, stop and think, and then do the best you can. The children like Captain Clemens and join eagerly in the lesson. He asks Jack how he hurt his hand. Jack was burned while roasting hot dogs. His hand is bandaged neatly because his mother learned how to dress burns at the Red Cross first aid class. The captain compliments Jack on the fine bandage and explains to the children that it is best to use a burn ointment for small burns, but for large, dangerous burns, cover the wound with a dry, clean dressing and rush the patient to a doctor. There are many good ways to treat burns. The important thing is that every family should have an emergency kit with bandages, dressings, adhesive tape, and simple remedies for burns and other accidents. More fires are caused by matches and smoking than by any other thing. In lighting a match, always strike the match away from you so that the flame will not burn your clothing. An easy way to remember about dangerous Mr. Match is that he has a head, but no brain. You have to be the brain for his head. Never allow a match to go out alone. Chaperone your match. Little children 3 and 4 years old have started many fires with matches. If you break the match before you throw it away, you can be sure the match is out. Keep matches in a safe place, out of reach of small children. Christmas trees are a fire danger. They become dry and have ornaments and lights that catch fire easily. Here, Christmas wrappings are piled near an overloaded fireplace, dangerous because of flying sparks. Keep a metal screen in front of a fireplace, and never leave papers near a fireplace, a stove, or a heater. Oily rags and liquids that burn easily, like gasoline, must be kept away from stoves because they can catch fire from a spark or even from intense heat. Next to matches and smoking, defective wiring causes the most fires. Electrical cords wear out and may give off sparks that start fires. We all have seen the corner mailbox, police signal box, and the fire alarm box. Every city has community helpers to guard and serve the people, like firemen, policemen, and mailmen. In case of fire, the first thing to do is to call the firemen. But never break the glass in the fire alarm box unless you are sure that there is a fire. Captain Clemens explains to the children what to do if their clothing catches fire. He has a doll on a stick and shows how, by rushing the stick through the air, the breeze fans. The captain's assistant sets fire to the doll's flimsy dress and shows the children exactly what would happen to their clothes if they ran. Never run, as this increases the heat and flames. Hot air rises swiftly to a person's face. If your clothing catches fire, therefore, it is best to fall to the ground, roll over, and shout for help. If there is a blanket handy, roll in the blanket and smother the flames. George shows the class what to do. He rolls over and over and yells with all his might. The captain says he does it exactly right and asks George to do it without the blanket because there is not always a blanket near. If children do the right thing, they can put the fire out before they are badly burned. A person may die from breathing hot air as well as from flames. The children will not forget this rule. Lie down, roll over, and shout for help. In a house, it is important to try to breathe the purer air near the floor or at the window. Several years ago in this neighborhood, the terrible Chatsworth fire burned 50 homes. Many people were left homeless. Captain Clemens asks if any of the children were in this fire. Patty waves her hand. Indeed, she did see the fire. They stopped the fire right in front of her house. The captain asks Patty to tell the other children what happened. This is what she told the class. The day started just like any other day, except it was hot and sticky. Patty was helping her father herd the goats at milking time, although she was only 5 years old. Her father put Ginny, the goat, on the platform so that Patty could milk her. It was hard for Patty's little hands to learn to milk, but her father was proud of her and said that she already had a good milking stroke. Patty always liked to help and tried to do the things her brother did. You can see how this day started, just like any other day. It was great fun.
And Patty was proud to carry the heavy pan of fresh, clean milk into the barn. Then suddenly, things began to happen. Fleeta whinnied. The geese flapped their wings angrily, a sign that something was wrong. Mother called to Patty, and Patty's brother Bill yelled, "Father, father, fire, fire." First, all that Patty could see was a tiny curl of smoke creeping up the ravine. Everything was a yellow, pinky light, and far away the smoke rose over the mountain ridges. Patty's mother told her to stay where she could see her. Her mother telephoned in the fire alarm to the fire station. Tongues of flame crept over the top of the hill toward their house. Patty's father, Mr. Garman, always knows what to do, and in three shakes, he and Bill hauled their hose up the hill across from the Garman house. Bill held the hose steady, but his face looked scared and he kept mumbling as if he were praying. The flames spread along the ground, catching fire to everything. As far as you could see, there was smoke, and a bad wind came up. A fire is spread by flames and also by the terrific heat that blows ahead of the flame, catching fire to everything in its path. Farther over, Mr. O'Brien's barn was burning. Mr. O'Brien kept three animals, Daisy the cow and two workhorses, Don and Pep. Daisy and Pep both were burned to death, but Don was saved. In answer to Mrs. Garman's telephone call, county fire trucks began to arrive. Mr. Garman jumped on the running board and directed the driver over the hill where several homes were in danger. The fire trucks seemed to go in every direction. Mr. Emery pointed far away where the flames were getting out of control. The fire spread so fast that many homes were in danger. More firemen rushed to help. They moved fast. The ladders and large hose were heavy, but each man rushed to do his particular job. The firemen train every day to become more efficient, and they have had long experience in putting out fires. They have a great responsibility to save human life and property. Teamwork is necessary to fight a fire. Firemen are expert at working the large nozzles. The roof fell. Firemen can change the length and width of the stream of water. They use a strong, solid stream for putting out the fire. A wide spray of water is used like a screen to protect the firemen as they go toward the heat and smoke. One man alone could not handle the large, heavy hose. The firemen advanced steadily toward the fiery furnace. They took turns at the front of the hose. As the smoke became too much for the front man, another took his place, and he moved to the back where the air was better. The water stopped the blaze and kept the heat and flying embers from spreading the fire. The front man turns the nozzle to change the stream of water. Every home should be prepared for a fire. The garden hose should always be attached to a faucet. No human could enter the house in these flames, but the problem of the firemen is to see the flame does not spread. Pete Dawson's home was completely destroyed, and he and his brothers and sisters had no place to live. In bad fires like these after an earthquake or an atomic bomb, many people are hurt or killed by falling objects and walls. People should stay far away from burning buildings. The center roof fell first. Then another roof went down. Back at the Garman Ranch, the boys beat out the flames with gunny sacks. They were tired, but proud that the firemen trusted them to handle this part of the fire alone. This relieved the firemen to work on the other side of the ridge where the fire was raging. Mr. O'Brien's barn still was burning. Patty's mother and Bill pulled a hose up to the back of the barn. Her father was worn out, and Bill relieved him on the hose. Bill could be counted on to do a job like the older boys. What happened? Bill was overcome by the smoke. Mrs. O'Brien, too, was hurt, hit by a falling branch. Patty's sister Barbara told the fireman on the truck to call the ambulance to pick up Bill, Mrs. O'Brien, and Ruth O'Brien. The ambulance was standing by in case anyone was hurt.
In this terrible fire, no people were killed due to the quick thinking of the men and prompt first aid. The Red Cross always is ready to help in an emergency and gives aid to the people who are in trouble. The men lifted Bill carefully and placed him gently on the stretcher in the ambulance. He was not dangerously hurt, but his leg was burned, so his mother wanted the doctor to check him. The doctor treated Bill's leg, which was not burned seriously. Later, he was back helping with the fire. Mrs. O'Brien and Ruth O'Brien were taken along at the same time. Ruth's arm was burned, so off they went to the emergency hospital that had been set up in the school. Patty couldn't help crying. Her mother told her to stay near Ben, who milks the goats. Generally, a child can help most by staying out of the way of the people who are fighting a fire. Why, Charlie and Nellie from Mr. Mardell's ranch are running away. Probably someone led them out of a burning barn and let them run away to safety. Nellie's hurt. Patty herded the goats to the end of the corral, away from the smoke, and tried to talk calmly to the goats to keep them from getting excited. They might have stampeded and hurt each other. Her baby goat was trembling. If the fire should come too close, Patty's father would move the goats to another pasture. Back over the ridge, the firemen were trying to save Janie Brighton's home. How could any human being enter a building in the dense smoke? What causes these terrible fires? People are careless. They throw away matches and cigarettes that are still burning. They even smoke in bed, go to sleep, and drop their burning cigarettes. The firemen pulled out a burning Davenport. The fire can smolder and spread while a person sleeps. This fireman stayed near the floor because in a burning room, the air near the floor is better and easier to breathe. Flames and hot air rise and create a draft, which draws in the cool air near the floor or ground. See how the hot air and smoke rise from this house and the clear air sweeps in below. After a fire, you often see the firemen working in the attics, pulling out the walls and floors. Seems like unnecessary destruction of the building. But it is important to be sure that no hidden fire is buried in the frame to start up later and cause another fire. Firemen do everything they can to prevent water damage. Reporters and news photographers go to all large fires to learn about the fire and also to find human interest stories for their papers. Each man tries to get the news to his paper first. The tired firemen haul the heavy lengths of hose up the hill to the trucks. It takes time to clean and repair equipment and have it ready for the next fire. They stayed on guard through the night to be sure no new fires would spring up. The large number of fire trucks showed that many firemen still were working throughout the hills. The hook and ladder. You understand now why this fireman wore a helmet that would not burn and a coat that would shed water and that was extra heavy to protect him from the heat. His tool, a hose spanner, is used to tighten the joints that hold the lengths of hose together. The tools the firemen use most often are hose, nozzles, ladders, axes, and spanners. Bernie O'Brien pats old Don, the horse that was saved from the flame in O'Brien's barn fire. Mr. Emery told Mr. Garman about the damage at High Point. Refugees who yesterday had a nice home now trudged through the ruins, hoping to save something of value. Nothing was left standing, just an old car and the old stove. Poor Millie and Todd. Who wants an old roasting pan? Everything gone. And Millie's doll. It just seemed more than they could stand. After a great disaster such as a fire, earthquake, or atom bomb explosion, lack of water may be the most serious problem of all. More fires might break out, and so Mr. Horner had to dig out the water pipes that led to his home. Water is needed to put out new fires and for washing and drinking. Electric wires broke and fell to the ground. They might be live wires and might burn seriously or even kill the person who touched them. After any accident, never touch a fallen wire. Mrs. Garman thanked Mr. Emery for helping to save their farm. And Patty thanked him too. Just think, he let Patty hold the telephone
that he used to convey messages from the front lines of the fire to the fire headquarters. Patty was too little to fight the fire, but she did exactly the right thing. She stayed out of the way of the firefighters where her family could keep an eye on her. The Garmans felt like giving thanks that their home was spared. The burnt grass in the pasture on the hill showed that the fire was stopped right at the road in front of the Garmans' house. How close it swept to their goats. Billy's face looked sad and tired. That day he grew up. It was a hard day, but he found out that in an emergency he could count on himself to do the right thing. Patty cried. Her mother comforted her and told her what a good girl she had been. Small children help most in a fire by staying out of the way. Garmin's close escape made them feel humble and thankful, and they wanted to help their neighbors. Could you help as much as the Garmins did?

0: boating is a great American summer pastime, and it's a lot of fun. But there are a lot of no fun things that can happen out there on the water. Going out in a boat without knowing anything about it is like jumping into deep water before learning to swim. But you say, your friend who owns the boat knows what he's doing. He takes off in his boat every weekend, has for years. You just want to relax. Well, don't get too comfortable. What if he falls overboard or gets sick? You should know the basics of how to run the boat, how to use emergency equipment, what to do in case of trouble. A skipper is usually proud of his boat and will tell you about it at the drop of a nautical term. He wants you to know how it works. He should insist on it. Modern power boats have two basic types of motors. This one is called an outboard. If it doesn't have an engine hanging on the transom, it is an inboard or inboard outboard, sometimes called a stern drive. These two types have the engine inside the boat in a closed compartment. Electric start boats of this size are operated much like an automobile, but the throttle and the gear shift are combined into this single lever control. Mounted there also are the choke, the key starter, and a fast warm-up lever if it's an outboard. When this handle is straight up, the gears are in neutral. You squeeze a release lock under the grip to move the lever forward or backward. It is simpler than shifting a car because there are only three gear positions: forward, neutral, and reverse. When you push the lever forward, the gear engages and the boat moves forward. Since it is also the throttle, the farther you push it, the faster the boat goes. When you pull it back, the reverse gear engages and the boat starts to move backward. But don't back up too fast. The square stern will push water up over the back of the boat. Most controls have an interlock so that the engine will not start except in neutral, straight up. To start the engine, turn the key switch like you do in your car. If the boat has been sitting a while and the engine is cold, it may be necessary to use the warm-up lever and the choke. The choke is generally a button or a toggle switch located on the control. Operate the choke while turning the key until the engine starts. Then release both the button and the key. They will return automatically to their normal positions. You're now ready to drive the boat. The boat has a steering wheel and a seat like a car, but there are no pedals on the floor, no brake, for example. The main thing to remember is that a boat is steered from the back rather than the front. On an outboard or stern drive, the propeller thrusts the back end of the boat around to turn the boat in the direction you want to go. The steering difference between a boat and an auto is not too noticeable except in docking, in getting underway, and at low speeds. If the boat is an inboard or stern drive, locate and operate the engine compartment blower switch before starting the engine. This exhausts any fumes that might have collected and reduces the explosion hazard. Other things to locate before starting out are the personal flotation devices, called PFDs. There must be a wearable PFD for each person aboard a boat 16 feet or longer. In addition, there must be at least one throwable device, such as a cushion. It is a good idea to wear a PFD at all times. In an emergency, there often isn't time to put one on. Locate the fire extinguisher and know how to use it. Make sure there's a throw line, such as a ski tow rope. A first aid kit. These should be on every boat, along with a paddle and an anchor. Now that this group has been properly briefed, let's not forget the two fishermen we saw at the beginning of this film.
1: Here, lay down on the bottom of the boat. Dad?
2: I don't know. I feel like I'm gonna faint.
1: What do you want me to do?
2: We better try and get back to shore and see if we can find a doctor's. Oh, wait a minute. We gotta get the anchor up. Here, maybe I can
1: get it. No, you lay still. I'll get it.

0: wait. Now, don't stand up when you start the motor.
1: Small powered boats generally have a small motor similar to this one, with a rope start, about like a home lawnmower. Never stand to pull the rope. If the motor has been left in gear, or the expected compression isn't there, you can lose your balance and fall overboard. The gear shift lever is on the housing. Be sure it's in neutral gear, the middle position about straight up, before attempting to start the motor. Most of the other controls are on the tiller, the handle used to steer the boat. At the end of the handle, there is a twist grip. Turn this grip until it is in the position marked start. Then pull on the rope starter cord. If it doesn't start readily, use the choke and continue to pull the rope. When the motor is running, look around to see which direction you want to go and move the tiller in the opposite direction. Then turn the throttle back to shift. Put it in gear by moving the handle forward or backward and gently twist the throttle to start moving. The farther you turn it, the faster the boat goes. But in an emergency like this, get to the nearest shore where you see a cottage, dock, or signs of people that can give you help. When you reach the shore, stop the motor by turning the twist grip to stop and pushing the button that kills the engine. But what do you do if you're left alone in a driverless boat running wild? Of course, he probably wouldn't have been thrown out if he were sitting in his seat. The first thing to do is, don't panic. Get to the driver's position as quickly as possible. Turn the key to shut off the motor. Like a wild automobile,

first objective is to stop it. Survey the situation quickly and keep in mind that the urgent need is to get to the person in the water as quickly as possible. Start the motor, shift to forward, and turn the boat toward the person in the water. Always approach from downwind, that is, with the wind in your face. Approaching from upwind might cause the boat to drift over the victim, even after the motor is stopped. Approach the person overboard slowly and stop the engine by turning the key. If he is not wearing a PFD, he may be exhausted from trying to stay afloat. The first thing to do is to throw him a flotation cushion. Get the device as close to him as possible. Throw him a line, coil it, and heave it. The weight of the coil will help carry it, unwinding as it goes. When he has grasped the rope, pull in slowly toward the boat. Unless the rescuer is exceptionally strong, it may be impossible to get the person inside the boat if he is unable to help. Try to get a PFD on him, but if you can't manage that, loop a rope around under his arms and fasten it to the boat. This will give him a chance to rest. All you can do now is signal for assistance. But first, anchor the boat. Lower the anchor over the side, don't toss it, making sure the line is attached to the boat. These are the things to look for to signal for help. A mirror. A mirror can be seen a long way on a sunny day, with a bright cloth raising and lowering both arms extended from the body. Don't wave. You may only get a friendly wave in reply. If it is night, a flashlight is good for flashing SOS, three short flashes followed by three longer flashes, followed by three short flashes. Flares are also used, but they can be very dangerous. Hold it away from your body and over the downwind side of the boat. Never light it around gasoline. CB radios are often found in boats these days. Turn the volume control to on. Channel 9 is the emergency channel. Turn to this number on the dial and squeeze the mic. Talk into the microphone and say, "This is an emergency. Come back." Release the mic button and listen for a response. Then repeat. If it is a marine radio, turn to channel 16. These channels are monitored by many individuals and government organizations. But you may not find any of these, and the best thing to use is what comes naturally. Grab the brightest cloth you can find, PFD, sweater, towel, whatever. Move your arms up and down repeatedly. If you see or hear people and think you are not being noticed, sound the boat's horn continuously. All boats of 16 feet or more are required by law to have a whistle.

Voters are great people, and the good ones know and respond immediately to distress signals. Hopefully, you'll never have to use them. Just remember these basics, and happy voting.

0: Who's that climbing up the skyscraper? 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
1: Not likely. That's Cheetah. Climbing skyscrapers is easy for him.
0: How come?
1: Why, he's one of the cat people. They can climb all kinds of things that ordinary men could never climb. You see, they have special powers. Look up on that ledge above him. It's a little girl. That's the way, Cheetah. If anybody can save that kid, it's you. Hurry, Cheetah, hurry!

0: Could you see that? He must have jumped 20 feet, and he caught the girl in midair.
1: And then landed on the ledge of the next building. I don't believe what I just saw. No man can have reflexes like that. No man could jump 20 feet from one skyscraper to another and land on a tiny ledge without falling.
0: You're right. No man could, but Cheetah can, and that's not all he can do. Cheetah has powers of superior strength, super speed, and perfect balance that no ordinary man could even hope to have. Cheetah is a member of the cat people. All the cat people have certain special powers that they use to help people and to fight crime. Most of the time, they dress and play the parts of ordinary people. But when the time comes for the cat people to use their special powers, they dress in their cat disguises. One of their most important rules is to keep their superhero identities a secret. They take an oath and swear to always obey this rule.
2: I, Cheetah, do solemnly swear to keep my identity a secret. I will never reveal my association with the cat people to anyone. Not to my wife, not to my son, not to anyone. They will never know me as Cheetah. They will know me only as Sam Wilson, husband, father, schoolteacher, and average human being.
3: This rule is very important, Cheetah. It must never be broken. We can be successful helping people and fighting crime only as long as the crooks don't know who we are.
2: I understand. I promise never to tell anyone that I am Cheetah. Now I will return home to my family as Sam Wilson, and only Sam Wilson.
4: Hey, Dad! Shoot it! Shoot it! Come on! Hurry! Hurry!
2: Try and get the ball, Marcus. That away, Marcus. Good shot.
5: You'd better hurry, Sam. Remember, you wanted to get the money for the new car.
2: Oh, I almost forgot about that. Well, Marcus, I have to go now.
4: Can I go with you?
2: No, you can't. I have some business to attend to before I can get the new car.
4: Gee, Dad, when are we going to get it?
2: Tonight, I hope. If everything goes as planned.
4: It'll be really great having a new car. Can I help you pick it out?
2: That you can do. You meet me in front of the car dealers at 7 o'clock. It's right next door to the bank. You won't get lost now.
4: No, I know where it is. Don't worry, I'll see you there at 7 o'clock.
2: 7 o'clock? I wonder where Marcus is. That's strange. What's the light in the bank doing on at this hour of the night? This looks like a job for Cheetah. I'd say this looks like an illegal withdrawal. Hurry, men. I hope you're not leaving on my account. Sorry to inconvenience you, but then I'm sure the police can provide you with more suitable quarters. Matter of fact, it sounds like they're joining the party. Sorry I can't hang around with you, but I've got other business to attend to. Squeeze through the window and jump to the ground.
4: Hey, one of the crooks is escaping. I better tell the police. Dad, what were you doing in the bank with those crooks?
2: I can't tell you, Marcus. I just can't tell you.
4: Dad, are you one of the...

than a streak of lightning. More powerful than the pounding surf. Mightier than a roaring hurricane. This amazing stranger from the planet Krypton, the Man of Steel, Superman. Possessing remarkable physical strength, Superman fights a never-ending battle for truth and justice. Disguised as a mild-mannered newspaper reporter, Clark Kent.

0: You're damnless and sharp, Scuffer. I send you out to bring back that woman, and what happens? You let her get away and bring me this fool. She must not get to the airport. She must be stopped.
1: They are probably the largest and most ruthless gang of saboteurs in this country. I know. For 6 months, they thought I was one of them. This briefcase contains a list of their names, together with their diabolical plans of destruction. They will stop at nothing to recover these records. I must get them through to Washington.
2: I understand. I'll see that you have an escort to the airport.

0: she is trapped on a bridge.
1: But the place is surrounded by...
2: Hello! Edridge! Hello! Hello! Joan Dunabetta! Something went wrong! We've got to get those records!

0: 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What kind of world are we going to live in when we get our permanent furloughs? Super speed highways? Plastic Packards? Streamlined cities? What does the future hold in store for us? To get a glimpse of that future, Army-Navy Screen Magazine presents a new department, Tomorrow, previewing our post-war world, the job opportunities, the new fields ahead. 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Here's an expert with the lowdown on the inside facts, Dr. Orestes Caldwell, editor of Electronic Industries and former member of the Federal Communications Commission.
1: I'm glad to have this opportunity to speak to you men and women in the service of America. I believe in this world to come. I think it's going to be a pretty good world. But I've been asked to tell you about television, so I'll trim the philosophizing. Television is most certainly here to stay. It's going to brighten the world of your home. But more important to many of you, it's going to create a lot of new jobs. Now, none of us like crystal gazing, so let's take a look at what is actually happening now.
2: 9 experimental telecasting studios are already operating, with pre-war equipment and skeleton staffs. While the electronic industry is busy finishing its war job, a handful of people, girls, ex-vets, older men, are keeping the television field alive, experimenting, ironing out kinks, but proving that television will definitely be part of American life when the go-ahead comes. Sight teamed up with sound to bring the world to your ears.

0: Telecasting Studios will be a combination of Broadway and Hollywood, and you'll get the best of both for the price of your television set and a few cents worth of electricity. And outside the studios, mobile televising units, portable stations on wheels, are now experimenting with remote pickups, getting primed to bring you on-the-spot news and history in the making. When television networks are formed, you will have a direct wire to every place a television camera can be set up. A world of sports at your fingertips.
1: They're off. That's interpreter number two right in front. And the field races past the stand with interpreter on top, low man in second place moving up on the outside.
2: Mayor LaGuardia pitches the first ball. Red Ruffing is taking his time, and it's a hit.
3: There's a capacity crowd here at Madison Square Garden tonight to witness the semifinals of the Golden Gloves.
0: Telecasting is done on a limited schedule now, but tomorrow you will have a permanent ringside seat everywhere from Madison Square Garden to the House of Congress. You'll see transmitted by television, newsreels, and Super Hollywood productions. Plays and musicals, command performances in your own living room.

0: These men at Halloran General Hospital, where there are 100 sets, can tell you television is here to stay. Even now, without the technical improvements that will come after the war, the television picture has the quality of a good home movie. The pre-war models in use today have a small screen, but here's a practical working model with a 16 by 22 inch screen that goes into production just about the time you're being measured for civvies.
1: This is NBC, the National Broadcasting Company. WNBT, New York.
0: Well, that gives you a pretty general idea of what's happening. Now let's see how television works. You're going to find a new type of aerial against the skyline of America when you return. It will be up high because television waves, like light rays, don't bend and are stopped by the horizon. So the higher the aerial, the farther the waves travel. But first, what is a television wave? As you know, all objects reflect light, some more, some less, depending on their color. The white jacket of these fencers is reflecting more light than their dark trousers. The television camera lens, like an ordinary camera, picks up these differences in light and shadow. Only instead of film behind the lens, we have the iconoscope, familiarly known as Ike. The camera plate of the iconoscope is made up of millions of sensitive electric eyes. These eyes pick up electric impulses from the object being televised and form a picture which is then transmitted as separate electric impulses from the camera plate to the receiver screen. There the impulses are converted back to pinpoints of light and shadow to reform the picture on the screen. Here the process is slowed down for you. Actually, the impulses travel from the camera to the receiving set at the rate of 4 million impulses a second, forming the picture in motion. Fantastic! But our children will grow up with this miracle enriching their lives and giving them a new understanding of the whole world.
2: Gosh!
0: By harnessing electrons and vacuum tubes, our research scientists, backed by American industry and manufacturing skill, have developed this new means of communication to the point where it promises to

0: become a post-war billion-dollar industry which can serve our nation and the world in new and wonderful ways. Let's listen to a man who knows. He is one of the great leaders in the world of electronics, Brigadier General Sarnoff, President of the Radio Corporation of America.
1: When the First World War ended, it was my good fortune and privilege to play a part in the launching and subsequent development of a new industry called broadcasting. There were some who said it had great promise. There were others who said that it was a noisy, sputtering gadget, a passing fancy. The rest, you know. Now let us see what possibilities exist for television once the war ends.
0: Here are the possibilities. In the manufacturing field, 60,000 men and women will be needed to make the first sets, which will retail for about $200, with 18 million Americans ready to buy them. Help wanted. Electronic experts, assemblers, wiremen, machinists, finishers, testing personnel, sheet metal workers, drill press operators, spot welders. Television is just made to order for GIs with radio and radar experience. 85,000 maintenance men are going to be needed to install and service the 30 million sets expected to be sold within the first 10 years of full-scale production. And in the distribution end of the business, 135,000 jobs are going to open up in the new shops and sales organizations that will supply the huge consumer demand. All in all, 300,000 well-paying jobs are expected to be created by television within 5 years after the new industry really gets rolling. Well, that's a comprehensive view of the industrial picture. Now what about television production? Here's a man who qualifies as an expert on that subject. Meet Mr. Gilbert Seldes, head of production of the Columbia Broadcasting System.
2: They tell me that a great many of you may be interested in jobs in television production. But I think you're entitled to the hard, solid facts in the case. As of spring 1945, we are employing 62 people. They work the full week to put on 4 hours of programs on the air. That doesn't mean 4 hours a day, it means 4 hours a week. If we were on the air 8 hours a day, 7 days a week, we'd need at least seven times as many people, in the neighborhood of 500. And we're only one studio. There are 900 radio broadcasting stations in the United States today. And it's anybody's guess how many television stations are going to spring up. We can just be sure that the faster we deliver good entertainment and good pictures, the more jobs we're going to create. And there will be a lot of jobs. You compare television with radio, for instance. Here is a radio newscaster on the air. One man in the studio, one in the control room. And here is a television newscast. And a lot of work went into it before it got this far. Now as for the movies. Here is just a medium colossal production underway. Yes, it takes a lot of people and many months to make one. Yet commercial television will probably use more material in 1 week than all the studios in Hollywood turn out in a year. And finally, in the theater, you produce a show, it may run for years. In television, every night is opening night and closing night too. Now let's look at some specific television jobs. Some of them you'll see come from radio, movies, and the theater. Some are new. Here are two men doing a job never heard of before. They are riding the Ike. Shaders and switchers in the control room see that the pictures come out right. At the transmitter, they see that they get out on the air. And electronic experts keep it all functioning. New men with radio and radar training are only a hop, skip, and jump from the industry's needs. Then there will be modifications of established professions. Writers, directors, producers, scenic designers, and just to show you wax, waves, and spars that this isn't exclusively a man's world, there'll be costume designing and stage management. Then behind the scenes, makeup, props, electricians, and almost everything else from carpenters to model makers. But the great thing to remember is that we've just begun to discover the possibilities of television. And these are only a few of the jobs that already exist. Many more are bound to develop as we go on.
3: That's it. Television. and some interesting jobs which some of you may be qualified for. But more than that, television can be the window to the whole world, a medium through which the United Nations can better understand each other and live together in the world of tomorrow.

Let's start where the bees start, with the first flower of spring, the pussy willow. The bees are out early in the springtime and early in the day gathering pollen or nectar from whatever flowers appear. Now, you know, there are about 5,000 bees to a pound and about 6 to 8 or 9 pounds in a hive. That means 30, 40, even 50,000 bees. And here's the brood chamber. The brood chamber is the lower part of the hive. The upper part of the hive is where the honey is stored. That's called the super. There's a grill in between to keep the queen bee from going up and laying eggs in the honey storage place. That would spoil the honey. You see, the queen bee is much larger than the workers, so all you have to do is put down a grill that will let the workers through and keep the queen out, and your honey is pure. Now, bees are known as industrious insects. We say as busy as a bee. Now, here's the head of a worker with the antennae. The antennae are very useful for detecting odors, and odors are very important in the life of a bee. And this is the eye of a bee, very much magnified. It has two compound eyes with thousands of lenses in there. And it also has three simple eyes, by the way, and with all those five eyes, the bee can't close a single one of them. It has to sleep with its eyes open. Now, here are some of the brood cells. There's an egg. It looks like a little feathery plume, doesn't it? And this is a bee larva. When the egg hatches, that's how the larva grows. And the larva lives for 5 days in a cell and then spins a cocoon for itself. Inside a cell, and then the cell is capped open. 12 days or so later, the larva hatches into an adult bee. Here are some of the larvae in the cells. There's the egg on the left and the larva on the right, and that growth takes place in 5 days. The larva is about 1,500 times as large as the egg, so you can see that a lot of feeding went on in that time. The nursery attendants do the feeding. They sometimes feed a larva 13 or 1,400 times a day. Now there's a larva that's about to hatch. I mean, it has spun its cocoon and now it is an adult bee and is working its way out into the body of the hive. If it can't get out by itself, some of the nursemaids come and help it. They clean it off and show it how to work around the hive. A young bee doesn't leave the hive for 10 days or 2 weeks after it comes out of the cell. It does domestic work, so to speak, including making wax, which is a hard job and one that is delegated to the younger bees. A bee, it takes bees about 6 times as long to make a pound of wax as it does for them to make a pound of honey. Now there are street cleaners in the hive, and here you see them working at their jobs, cleaning out the hive. And here's a bee that's in the ventilating system. It's waving its wings at the door of the hive to create a breeze in the hive. Now it waves its wings about 200 times a second, and to cool the hive in summer. In winter, it will do waving of that kind inside the hive to develop heat to keep the hive warm. Now here's a bee gathering pollen. Pollen is the dust that's on flowers, you know, and it packs it away on its hind legs. Here's a hind leg with the pollen packed on it. It's like a basket of hairs there, and it's very ingenious. Now if you watch those bees going in there, you'll see that one going in? Well, it's hind legs packed with pollen. There goes another one. You can really see them if you stand near the entrance of a hive and watch the bees go in. Those that have the pollen will really stand out. Of course, going from flower to flower covered with pollen this way, the bees help to fertilize our blossoms, and so we get our fruits and berries. Bees are very useful to farmers. Now the lower part or brood chamber of the cell is a very busy place as eggs are being laid by the queen.
and the workers are rushing around. Here the professor is going to try a little stunt. That's sugared water there, and of course a bee will find it sooner or later, and the sugared water is something they love. It saves them trouble in making honey. And the professor marked that bee with white on its back. Now we'll follow the bee to the hive. There it is, going right in the middle of the throng there. And it has found what it is the equivalent of a gold mine, a lot of sugared water. And it's rushing around now, very active, letting the other bees smell it. And its activity means, come on, boys, there's plenty more where this came from. Now, that's the way one bee tells another that it has come upon something good, and that the other worker bees should rush out and find this source of supply. There still are marked bees. Now the other workers will go out, and having that smell, there they go, having that smell fresh in mind, they will fly about until they come to this gold mine, and here they've found it and are making profit there. The queen bee is the only one that lays eggs in this cell. Here are workers at another feast of sugared water, but there's an intruder, that wasp there. It's attempting to annoy the bees, but I'm afraid that wasp is going to get the worst of it. Yes, the bees are cooperating and ganging up on it. Cooperation, by the way, is the secret of success of the hive. Well, here's cooperation of a different kind. There seem to be a couple of ants that work on a bee there. Ants are among the worst enemies of bees. If they get into a hive, that hive is usually doomed, because the ants run all over it and destroy everything in there. Oh, here's a hive that is being invaded by ants, and it's just too bad for that hive.

Well, here's a queen bee, and it's laying an egg in a queen cell. As I say, the queen bee is the only one that does lay eggs. And she may lay 1,000 or even 1,500 a day. Well, there's the egg laid in the queen cell. Now, you know, in Julius Caesar, Cassius says, "Upon what meat doth this our Caesar feed?" Well, I know what the queen larva feeds on. It is fed on a special jelly. Notice that queen cell is very much larger than any other cell in the hive. And when the larva is hatched, it's just the same as any other larva, but then the workers feed it on what is known as royal jelly. And that's what makes this ordinary larva develop into the much larger queen and the only egg-laying machine in the hive. Now, there's a young queen about to gnaw its way out of the cell. And the first thing it will do will be to go looking for other queen cells and to puncture them so that young queens won't come out. And if one has come out, these queens get into a fight because there can be only one queen to a hive. Now, here are two young queens in a fight, and it will be fatal to one of them. Queen has a sting but never uses it except in battle with another queen. Well, when queen cells appear, you know that it's time for the hive to swarm. It's getting overcrowded and there's plenty of honey.

It's always in the honey season, and there's great activity. The bees raid their own honey stores and seem to get drunk on it, and then they rush out by the thousands. And the old queen goes with them. And after buzzing and flying around, they alight on a branch of a tree or a post or someplace like that. Thousands and thousands of bees. They're very gentle. You can handle them even with your bare hands if you want. I have, I know. And you can saw off a branch or just brush them into a sheet, and then you dump them into an empty hive, and with a foundation of comb in there, and with the queen with them, they will start in business again. They will build up a new hive. And that's how bees increase, by making new hives. And here we have them started in a new hive, and thus the life cycle of the bee begins again.

0: Lovely, isn't it? Mistletoe.
1: I wonder what they give it a silly name like that for.
0: Something to do with the Druids, wasn't it?
1: Druids?
2: Yes, you know. Old geezers in nightgowns. They used to sacrifice virgins.
0: Fred, please. Just when I've done my face.
2: Well, you put it up there, didn't you?
0: Get round these jugs. It's just on opening.
2: Ivy.
1: Yeah?
2: Remember that powder thing you were so stuck with?
1: Compact Doris over at the Shakespeare was swanking with.
2: Got you one like it for Christmas this afternoon.
0: Oh, Fred, you never.
2: It's a fact. Real rolled gold. Inside and out.
0: Oh, Fred. Oh, it's lovely.
1: Oh. Ooh, smells a bit of all right, too.
2: Essence of Arabia. Pretty alluring, I shouldn't wonder.
0: Thanks ever so, Fred.
2: They had them in all colours. Ah, but I knew pink was your favourite. Remember? Like you said, our bedroom ought to be done. Pink silk hangings and whatnot. The time when I got 19 right in the pools.
0: Do you remember all that time, Fred?
2: Of course I do. One of them marble baths like Claudette Colbert. I'll bet you look better in one of them than what she does.
0: Oh, Fred.
2: No, it's the truth. I've often thought of you, Ivy. Lying right out in one of them marble baths.
0: Fred, please.
2: Well, there's no harm in thoughts.
0: Thoughts isn't what gets girls into trouble. Thank goodness for that, I'm sure.
3: Ivy, Fred, that wireless. You can hear it upstairs. It gets on her nerves.
4: I'm sorry, Mr. Hoskins.
3: Here's your float, Ivy.
4: Oh, thanks. Any news?
3: Tonight, they reckon. I don't want a lot of noise down here. So keep them as quiet as you can, Ivy.
4: Well, I dare say Lily could manage here if you'd like me to go up and sit with her.
3: Oh, I'll ask her, Ivy.

0: Here. These sandwiches don't look too fresh. How long have they been cut?
1: Last month. Oh, but they've been under glass, you know.
0: We'll see if they go tonight. If not, throw them away. Opening time. Fred, Millie, opening time.

0: Evening, Fred.
1: Good evening, Mr. Wickers.
0: Evening, Lil.
2: No sweater for Doc.
1: Evening, Charlie.
0: Evening, Bill.
1: Raining.
0: A bit.
3: Good evening, Mr. Wickers.
0: Usual, please, Ivy.
3: Small, special, bitter.
0: All going well with your good laddie?
1: Tonight, they reckon. It isn't their first, but it doesn't seem to make it any easier.
0: It'll be a sixth, won't it?
1: Seventh.
0: Seventh.
2: All the same, these publicans. Very propholic.
0: Propholic?
2: You know, propholic, like rabbits.
3: Oh, the paper. Here, let's have a look. I wonder if there's anything in there about the petition. All those signatures and all, you'd have thought the Home Secretary had made up his mind by now, wouldn't you?
0: Yeah, funny leaving it to the actual night before.
2: Horrible to think of, isn't it, Mr. Wickers? Poor Eddie Graves.
0: Well, it's the law, Lily, an eye for an eye.
2: Nice spoken boy he was. He used to come in here every night regular. A pint of bitter he'd ask for, neither more nor less. Can't hardly believe I'll never hear him order it again.
1: Pint of bitter, Miss Graves?
3: No, nothing new. Just that picture again. Poor Queenie. What she must be going through tonight. Waiting. Wondering if there's any hope.
4: Perhaps there'll be something on the news later on.
3: It's awful to think of him all alone in the condemned cell.
0: Not alone.
4: They put a warder in with him the last night to stop him committing suicide.
0: Funny business, hanging. They say that when the rope tightens round their necks, their eyes start out of their heads and their tongues pop right out of their mouths.
3: Oh, that's enough, Mr. Wickers. Leave off, do.
0: I can tell you, Ivy, that to see a corpse is to realise the transitoriness of all human works. So gather your rosebuds while you may.
3: Rosebuds?
0: Metaphorically.
5: It's the night I made up my mind. Well, I put on my new frock and I went along to see the agent.
6: Come on, over here.
5: In Shaftesbury Avenue it was. You know, the one that Elsie told me about. Well, I was simply dying of nerves, as you can imagine. The place was simply jammed with girls waiting for an audition. Of course, they saw at once that I was a newcomer.
6: What did you like, darling?
5: Oh, I don't know. What are you having?
6: Oh, I'll have whatever you're having.
5: I don't care. It's all the same to me.
6: Well, it's all the same to me. Do choose, darling.
5: Really, I don't know what to say.
6: One or sour small port, miss.
5: Oh, yes, that's right. I don't mind if I do.
6: Two small ports, then.
5: Well, one of the girls said I hadn't an earthly. I was far too small for the stage. I said, why? Oh, she said, you wait till he calls you into his office, you'll find...
7: What is this? Go on outside.
0: Live
7: and let live. Go on, beat it.
5: So I asked the agent what was the quickest way for a girl to get on the stage. And he said if my mother hadn't told me, he couldn't. I hadn't the faintest idea what he meant.
6: One and four, please.

0: Christmas comes but once a year.
1: Yeah, and so do our happy events upstairs. Fred!
2: If it's not one thing, it's another.
1: When I tell you this.
3: Oi, oi, oi, oi, oi, oi, oi, oi.
2: Now go on, play this.
3: Sean!
4: On the face
2: now listen,
4: of
2: there's a light in upstairs.
3: That's you.
4: All the snow lay round about.
5: So long, Al. Love to the missus. Happy Christmas.
4: Hello, Mr. Harris.
6: Oi. Here, Al. Here's a tenner for you. Go on, buy yourself some singing lessons. Go on, up it, before I take it back. Takes a strong man to handle kids. Hello, hello, hello.
1: Well, if it isn't the Emperor himself. Thought you deserted us.
6: Oh, sandwich, eh? I'm feeling a bit peckish. Don't blame me, Ivy, love. Blame the jockey club. If it suited me better, they held all their meetings at Hyde Park. Charlie, what a surprise. Fancy seeing you here.
0: Why a surprise, Joe?
6: Irony, old man. Just irony. If Oskis ever sells out, he'll be lot 47. One mahogany stool and one permanent fixture, eh? Is that funny?
1: Not very.
0: Not changed a bit, have you, Joe?
6: I'll have a nice bit of please, Harvey. Don't hurry, old man. Don't hurry. I'd like somebody to keep me company.
0: No, I wasn't.
6: Come on, what is it?
0: Usual, please, Harvey.
6: When are you coming to the dogs with me, Harvey?
1: I'm not coming to the dogs with you.
6: Oh, you ought to come out with me, Harvey. You'd have the time of your life. You know, we get ourselves all clubbed up, go to the dogs, come back with a pocket full of money, and finish up with a nice bit of something to eat in Nebraska.
1: You've been given the freedom of the city.
6: I refused it.
7: Oh, hello, Joe.
6: Hello, Bill. Still expecting?
7: Tonight, they reckon.
6: Go on. Ought to be a frisky youngster, too. Born of the jumping season. What's it going to be, boy or girl?
7: Well, up to now, it's been boy, girl, boy, girl, boy, girl, every year regular.
6: You can set your clock by her, can't you? Well, what'll you drown him in?
7: Oh, well, I won't say no to a gin.
6: Gin for the governor, Ivy. Yes, it's the wedding that gets you down, isn't it?
7: Terrible. Been up there with her all round the clock.
0: A watched pot never boils.
7: What?
0: Pot. A watched pot.
7: Oh. One thing, I shan't be able to throw a decent dart till it's all over.
6: Soon have a dart team in your own family, eh?
7: Fred! Go give an hand in the public. You wear them glasses, I'd be gone polishing them.
6: Sauce. And have one yourself, Ivy.
7: Cheers.
6: Long legs to the baby. You know, it seems funny without Queenie behind the bar. Is she all right, Bill?
7: I sent her down to my sister's in the country. She bore up to the trial pretty well. But ever since the verdict, she's been all to pieces, poor kid.
6: She and young Graves were going to get married, weren't they?
7: Bad business. One of the best girls I ever had. Look on her and Ivy like our own daughters. Well, that reminds me, I better be getting upstairs again. See you later.
6: Must have done your wireless business a bit of good, Charlie. Being right next door to where the deed was done. Oh, but you don't do somebody on the other side and double your takings, eh, Harvey?
1: Cheers.
0: Murder's murder, Joe. There's nothing to laugh at in it. Did help trade for a time. But now they mostly stand at the door and have a free listen.
1: Can't see what they come for, myself. Nothing to see.
6: Hey, Harvey. When were these sandwiches cut?
1: Oh, they've been under glass, you know.
6: Yeah, in the museum. No, not exactly the crime of the century, doing an old lady in for a dough.
0: Isn't the first time in this world money was the motive, nor the law. Murder most foul, as in the best it is. But this, most foul, strange and unnatural.
8: Compliments of the season, Joe. All the winners, Charlie boy.
9: It was getting later and later. Everybody else had gone. We were positively the last in the building. Well, all of a sudden, he said, really?
10: Oh, I'm sorry.
9: As I was saying, he said, how about a bite? So... Of
6: course,
9: funnily enough.
6: Oh, there you are, Jim.
9: It's not very quiet here, is it?
10: Mr. Harris.
6: No use hiding away in corners, old man. I've come 200 miles to get my revenge.
10: Nice to hear your voice again.
6: Come over to the Whiffle and lose your shirt.
10: I ought to warn you, Mr. Harris. I've been practicing.
6: So have I. You don't stand an earthly.
10: Never beat me yet, you have.
6: Well, you watch me.
9: Champagne and all. Made me feel quite muzzy. So he offered to take me home in a taxi. Of course, I was a bit afraid he might, you know. But he didn't. Behaved like a perfect gentleman. Took his hands away the moment I asked him. And then...
11: Same again.
9: I oughtn't really.
11: Same.
6: Fred?
11: Come in, Mr. Harris.
9: Well, when we got to the flat, I told him...
6: 1800. What do you have, Jim?
10: No, this is on me. I done a record week, £4.10.
6: Soon been retiring to your bill on the Riviera, won't you? I'll have a nice light ale, please.
10: Two light ales, Fred.
11: Out.
6: Bit quiet in here tonight, isn't it?
3: Been the same ever since the murder. Seems like they only get just a few of the regulars now. Mr. Wickers, the Major, Harry Small, you know.
6: Well, I should have thought the opposite. Tuppence had time to inspect the barmaid who was walking out with the dastardly criminal, eh?
12: Oh, what a machine.
6: 3,500. You've been doping my drink, Ivy.
13: I wouldn't waste the arsenic.
11: Pan up.
3: That's right.
6: Here, Archie, my men. All ready for you.
3: Thank you.
0: Haven't been in since it happened, have you, Joe?
6: No. Read all about it in the papers, though. Bloodstains, spanner, missing money and all the rest of it, you know.
13: You wouldn't know poor Queenie. Just drained the life out of her.
3: I went along to the Old Bailey one day during the trial. Never again.
6: I should think not, indeed. Take a copper to get me there.
3: The voices, them lawyers. Talk about cold-blooded. Fair, mind you, but sort of unhuman. The way they put that boy through it.
0: He put the old woman through it, didn't he?
3: Did he?
0: Thanks, Jim.
3: Thank you. I learned a lot through being blind. There's more in a voice than just the words it's speaking. And nobody's ever going to make me believe that boy killed anyone.
0: Look at Crippin. There was a wolf in sheep's clothing, if you like.
14: Evening, all.
13: Evening, Major.
6: Hi, Major.
14: Evening, Vickers. Evening, Ivy. Any messages for me?
13: Yes, Major. Mr. Ackroyd was in lunchtime. Said, would you go round this evening? Usual time. You know where.
14: Thanks very much, Ivy. There's brandy, please. Come on. Brandy, brandy, brandy.
6: Two more light ales, please, Ivy.
3: Next time, Mr. Harris, thank you. I must be off now.
6: You.
14: Take another licking, Mr. Harris.
13: You ought to start with marbles and work your way up.
6: Sauce box.
3: Good night, Mr. Harris. Good night, all.
6: Good night, Jim.
15: Good night.
6: Pass the chips, will you, Charlie? Oh, I'm sorry, I forgot. You wouldn't unstick yourself from that perch even if you won the tote double, would you? Pass the chips, Harvey, please, will you? The human waxwork here, eh?
0: If you had to stand all day like I do in the shop, you'd want to rest your pins of an evening. Terrible sight, my legs are. Terrible.
6: Legs. He doesn't know what he's talking about, does he, Major? Ever been on a bicycle?
14: Not since the year Dot. Used to be the thing when I was gazetted. 3 times round the park before breakfast in the morning.
6: No, no, no. I mean real cycling. You know, championship stuff. I was over at Herne Hill the other day. It isn't like what it was when I was on the trek. You had to work pretty hard to push a machine round in those old days. The morning after I won the 3-mile handicap, I woke up with me calves as hard as bullets. Me muscles bunched up as big as my fist. Hey, Charlie. Ever seen my legs?
0: No, can't say I have.
6: Would you like to have a look, Major?
0: Well,
6: I'll show you. Go on. Here. Now, feel those, my boy. Dig your fingers in if you can. Like bullets, aren't they? Talk about rearmament. Go on, you have a dig, Major.
14: Astonishing. Have you ever tried an elastic bandage?
0: No worse than mine. Look, standing in the shop.
6: I don't think much of that. Was like sausage meat.
14: Stanley, you should try some route marching. I trek 50 miles a day for 6 days once, and look what it did to my leg.
6: Yeah, not bad. Looks a bit varicose.
0: No, my left leg's varicose.
6: Oh, you look at my right. Was that the side of a battleship?
14: Left? We always start off with our left. Look at that.
10: Here, when I was in the Territorials, a bloke stuck a bayonet in my leg. Here, look.
6: Yeah, you put your calf away. We don't see that.
14: Well, that's
6: yeah,
14: fine.
6: See that.
16: But if you get too near it.
3: Go on now. Well,
16: yeah, you can't beat that.
13: What do you think you are, the Folly Berger? No, secrets of nature.
6: Hello, Sally.
13: Hello, Joe.
0: Evening, Sally.
13: Hello, Charlie. Quite enough striptease for you boys over the way.
6: How's the show going, Sal? The 40 naughties still keeping your weight down?
13: Oh, well, they should, if anyone. Hardly get those girls dressed for one scene when I have to undress them for the next.
0: Catering to a man's baser instinct.
14: That's right.
6: A gin and lime for Mrs. Watson, Ivy.
13: Thanks.
6: Have one yourself.
13: Thanks, Joe.
14: Why, Joe, it's late. Ackroyd will be waiting. Ivy.
13: Yes, Major.
14: If O'Brien comes in, tell him I've seen He Knows Whom. We'll be meeting at...
13: He Knows Where.
14: That's right, Ivy.
13: Thank you.
14: I'll bring my brother in next week. Then you'll see some legs.
6: Brother?
14: Good night, Harris.
6: Good night, Peter.
14: Good night, all.
6: Good night, my dear.
14: Good night.
13: Good night. Good night.
6: Cheerio.
13: Well, happy Christmas, Joe.
6: Same to you, me, old China. What's the damage today, Ivy?
13: 3 and 4 pence halfpenny, Joe.
0: Ivy.
13: Oh, no. 3 and 9.
0: Thanks, Joe.
13: Any news about the petition?
0: No, nothing.
13: Perhaps there'll be something on the wireless. I'll switch it on.

0: What's the matter with you?
1: F, naught, naught, F, 6, 6, 7, 8, 3, 4. I found one.
0: One what?
1: One of the notes, one of the 65.
0: 65?
1: Yeah, the money that was pinched after the murder.
2: No. Well, I'm jiggered.
1: But how can you tell?
2: The police sent a list round to all the shops.
1: And pubs.
0: Well, how did the police trace the numbers in the first place?
2: Chance. She was going on holiday the next day. Changed the check that morning. One tenner, 10 fivers, and 5 1-pound notes. A cashier paid her from a fresh lot. Happened to remember which.
0: Well, I got it in Nottingham this morning, if that's any help.
1: Yeah, but it wasn't yours, Joe. It was the one underneath in the till. Oh, Fred must have given me from one of the tables. Fred?
0: It might have come from over there.
3: Pull up your skirts. Well, if we'd been alone, I'd have slapped his face for him. But I realised he only meant it in the way of business, see? So I pulled them right up as far as they'd go. Oh, it does make me laugh. And he said I'd got the finest pair of...
0: Oh, really? Oh, I beg your pardon. Did either of you change a pound note just now?
4: No. Why?
0: Oh, just a little Christmas game I've invented. Quid for quad. Sorry to trouble you.
3: Quid for quad?
5: It came from old Jim, certain.
0: Of course, when we were having a slam at the Whiffle.
1: Well, I'd better get the old man to ring up the police.
0: Hey, wait a minute. Do you know where old Jim lives?
5: Yeah, around the corner, Dorset Street.
0: We're on round and see if we can catch him, will you?
5: Yeah, but suppose the gov asks where I am.
1: Oh, do as you're told, will you?
5: But it's raining, I'll get wet.
0: Oh, go on, go on, go on.
2: A blind man. What's he going to be able to tell you?
0: A lot. Old Jim lives on what's put in his box. Coppers and silver. I don't suppose he sees a pound note from one year's end to the other.
1: Well, seeing as he can't see, Mr. Sexton Blake.
0: It's a racing cert. He'll remember where he got this one from. It's
2: weeks and weeks, Eddie Graves stole those notes.
6: If he stole them. I never did believe that boy was the murdering sort.
2: There have been through dozens of ends since then, most likely.
1: Well, not this one. Well, it's quite clean. Just like it might have come straight from the bank.
2: That simply means...
0: Old Jim sent it to the laundry, of course.
2: If you think old Jim did it, you're balmy.
0: About as balmy as young Graves must have been. Doing his landlady with a spanner he pinched from the garage he worked at. Why, must have been as mad as Jimmy Dingo.
2: Anyway, seeing as how the execution's tomorrow morning...
6: Well, that's the Home Secretary. He's still got a chance to behave himself.
0: You know? What, you again? Go on, buzz off.
7: Who do you think you are?
0: Father Christmas. Go on, Scarper.
7: Scarper yourself!
0: All right, all right, all right. All right, you win. All right. Here's another sixpence. Now go on. And no one goes.
7: Okay, big boy. Come on, fellas.
8: Fred! Where's Fred got to, Ivy?
1: Well, he was giving hand in the public just now, Mr. Hoskins.
8: I want him to go for the doctor.
6: Things started to happen, Bill.
8: Going to, I think. That's why I want the doctor.
0: It'll be all right, old man. Don't you worry. Have a drink.
8: Well, I wouldn't say no to a gin.
0: Ivy? Gin.
8: You wouldn't believe the agony I go through.
6: Look as though you're wasting away, you do.
0: I was out in France when our Bert came. I can't say it worried me much at the time. I had too many other things on my mind.
8: I didn't know you was at the war, Joe.
0: No, not the war. On the cycle track, 1912. 2,000 metre sprint, 5,000 metre handicap.
8: Here he is.
5: Who is?
4: Old Jim.
8: Well, what about it?
4: Nothing.
6: Well, I couldn't bear to think of him standing outside there in the rain, so I asked Fred to go out and fetch him in for a drink. Ah, there you are, Jim.
9: That's Mrs. Watson.
6: Now, what'll you have to drink?
9: I'll have a bitter, thank you.
6: Bitter, please, Ivy.
8: Busted in like that, they have a door on his hinges. Now, cut along to Dr. Martin's and ask him to come over straight away.
4: Now, couldn't I use the phone, sir? It's pouring rain.
8: I've had the engaged single 5 times running. And don't argue!
4: No, sir.
8: Well, cheers. Terrible, this waiting. Never again.
2: Was ever thus built.
8: What?
2: It's the way of the world.
8: That wasn't what you said first.
2: I said 'twas ever thus.
8: What was?
2: Everything.
0: Now then, Jim boy.
9: Yes, Mr. Harris. I'll soon tell you if that note was mine. Let's have it, will you?
1: There you are, Jim.
9: That's mine, all right. I can tell by the smell.
0: Smell?
9: It's got scent on it.
0: Where did you get it?
9: It was give me. Yesterday. Someone dropped it in my box, that's all I know.
0: Scent? Well, then it must have been a female.
9: Sounded like it from the footsteps. Young, I should say, too. Quick. Springy like they were.
1: Essence of Arabia. Why, it's the same as the compact Fred gave me.
0: Oh.
1: Yeah, but he only gave it me this evening.
0: Oh.
1: But it's the same exactly as one Doris got over at the Shakespeare.
0: Who's Doris?
1: She's a barmaid over there.
0: Then she must have had a list of the numbers too.
2: Common sort of smell. Must be dozens of girls use his perfume like this. Queenie, for instance. Why shouldn't it have been her that gave Jim the note?
1: Well, seeing as he got it yesterday, and Queenie's been in the country for the...
0: Shh.
10: Hello, Ivy.
1: Queenie? I thought you might be short-handed, that's why I've come back.
10: But you shouldn't have come, Queenie. We're all right here.
1: Besides, I'm not used to the country. Well, Mrs. Dean's been kindness itself, but... for nothing to do all day, and... at night, that absolute quiet. I couldn't get used to it somehow.
11: Here, this won't do. Now, come and sit down.
1: Yeah, quick, some brandy.
11: Sit down here.
1: All right, Mr. Harris, I'll get it.
0: Oh.
2: Ought I to go for a doctor or something?
0: Here we are.

0: Is there a fire in the governor's office?
1: Yeah.
0: Don't you think we'd better take her in there?
1: Right, good idea. Come on, Dax.
2: All right.
3: Yes, I'm all right.
2: Wait.
1: I haven't the courage.
2: It'll be over soon. All over. Then I shan't care about anything. Ever anymore.
1: There's still the petition, dear. We mustn't give up hope.
0: I may be speaking out of turn, Queenie, but I've been thinking.
2: Yes.
0: How did Eddie know she had all that money in the house? I mean, that evening. What started him talking to you about money?
2: Well, it was me started it, really, you see. It was my evening off, and I went round to call for him at the garage.
1: Hello, Queenie. Hello, Johnny. Eddie, anywhere around?
4: Here I am. You're early, kid.
1: How long will you be, ugly?
4: Oh, hours and hours and hours.
1: No.
4: Just a few more minutes. Park yourself inside, madam.
1: Oh, thank you, James.
4: Shan't be long now.
1: I've got some good news for you, Ed.
4: Won the Irish sweep?
1: Mr. Hoskins has promised to let us have a big room at the back, rent-free. What? No cheers from down below?
4: That's very good of Mr. Hoskins.
1: Well, I think it's splendid of him. Don't you, Johnny?
5: It doesn't cost him a sausage. And he still keeps his star barmaid.
1: I wonder what Ivy and Lily would say to that. It means we can get the bands out straight away, Eddie. Eddie.
4: Does it?
1: I see. Change your mind about me and falling for Doris over at the Shakespeare, huh?
4: Listen, kid. I want to get things fixed up as much as you do. You know that. But living on charity. No, that's not my notion of the right way to start off.
1: You and your notions.
4: A fellow ought to be able to make a proper home for his wife. If he can't do that, well, then he didn't ought to get married.
1: Darling, don't be so pig-headed.
4: It's all very well, but I don't cotton on to this idea of you standing about behind a bar.
1: Well, the way you talk. Anybody'd think the Cap and Bells was a den of vice.
6: What's all this? I don't pay you to cuddle and kiss in my garage, Eddie Graves.
2: I'm sorry, Mr. Garrett. It was my fault.
6: This job ought to have been done an hour ago. All right, it comes out of your week's money, that's all.
4: Oh, and what about my overtime Monday night?
6: You always get your overtime, don't you?
4: Not always.
6: I see. Well, if you don't like this job, nobody's forcing you to stay.
4: All right, then, I'll go, here and now.
2: Eddie.
6: Suits me.
4: £2.10, unless you want the law on you.
6: You are better counted.
4: Ah, there are plenty of other jobs, and better ones, too.
1: That's what you think.
4: Well, what's wrong with going in with Arthur, like he said?
1: Because he said you'd have to put 50 quid into the business, and you haven't even got five.
4: Well, there's nothing to prevent me borrowing it.
1: Nothing, except you wouldn't find money to lend it to you.
4: What about old Marb Truscott? She's got packets.
1: And she's sticking to it.
4: No, she'd fall. She could see a profit. I'd pay her interest in everything. I'll tackle her tonight. It's the least the old crow can do. After all the time I've been paying her good money for that stinking basement of hers and carting her coal upstairs. And messing about with the pipes to save her the cost of a plumber and 100 other things.
7: Evening, Graham.
2: Evening, Mrs. Small.
7: Oh, by the way, my car ready yet?
4: Baines is just finishing her off now, sir.
7: Well, that's grand. Thank you.
1: Come on. Let's go and eat. Good night. Then after we'd had something to eat, Eddie saw me back here. We said good night, and Eddie went off home to tackle Mrs. Truscott.
4: Oh, but Mrs. Truscott...
8: You can take your wildcat scheme somewhere else. I've got better use for my money.
4: Well, considering the way you made use of me all this time...
8: Well, of all the nerve. I made use of you. Why, I should get three times what you pay me for my basement any day of the week.
4: You just try, that's all.
8: Well, now that settles it. Out you go. Now, this minute!
4: All right, I'll pack. I paid you for this week, remember?
8: Well, I'll give you back the difference.

0: went straight off for the police, as any innocent person would have done. But it was no use. They were dead against him from the start. The fingerprint on the spanner. The money he was supposed to have hidden.
1: Hidden me foot. Considering that he ran into that copper bang outside the house? No, no, that money was in the real criminal.

0: carried out tomorrow morning. That is the end of the news. The next part of the program will follow immediately.
1: Ivy, Lily, what did I say?
2: Mr. Hoskins, Queenie's here.
3: What? Where is she?
4: In there.
3: Here, where's that note? The hot one.
1: I haven't got it.
3: Come on, come on, you heard it last.
1: It's back in the till.
3: Oh.
5: What are you going to do?
3: Doris, I'm transferring my custom to the Shakespeare.
5: For goodness sake, stop playing the fool, Jack.
3: Maybe I'm balmy. Maybe there isn't a dog's chance of saving that boy's life, but I'm going into action.
6: Bitter, please.
3: I mean, you can sit there twiddling your thumbs, but I'll have to stand by and watch that poor girl. Lily! Lily! What do you think I am?
6: Sally Watson, they're screaming after you.
3: Be out of my way. I've got work to do.
2: What about me? I've got to get my 40 noughties into type.
3: Call that work?
7: Come on, Doris, dear sport, we'll have a grand time. I'll give you a step-up dinner at the Metropole.
2: Oh, I know the Metropole.
7: Well, what are you worrying about? I'll get you back for opening time tomorrow.
2: I should hope so.
7: A whiff of the salt sea breeze is just the thing you need, precious.
2: The idea, you naughty boy, I'll cane your knees for you.
3: Blood ale, please, miss.
7: The old car will do these in a couple of hours, that time of night. You won't have to miss your beauty sleep.
2: I don't choose to miss any kind of sleep, Mr. Redfern.
7: Doris, do I look like that kind of a chap?
2: Well, you can't be too careful these days.
3: Blood ale, please, miss.
7: Don't you worry, sweetheart. Careful's my middle name. It's a date, eh?
2: Well, I don't know what Mr. Butcher will say. I'm sure he's as jealous as jealous.
7: Who's afraid of the big bad butcher?
3: A light ale, please, miss.
2: As a matter of fact, I'm expecting Mr. Butcher in shortly. Would you like to be introduced?
7: Well, that takes me out. Nighty-nighty delicious. We'll be seeing a lot of each other. Cheerio.
2: Cheerio, bye, Mr. Redfern.
3: Business is flourishing, eh?
2: What do you want?
3: I want a light ale, please, miss. I'm not Mr. Butcher. Heard the news on the radio?
2: No, we only listen to the dance music.
3: Eddie Graves. The petition's failed. They'll be stringing him up in a few hours.
2: Oh, him. Good in two, I say.
3: Sure. That's a classy perfume you're wearing.
2: Thanks for the compliment. Fivepence, please.
3: I wonder why they number these pound notes in red.
2: Do they?
3: F-O-O-F 667-834. No, no, no. You can't have that. No, no. Here we are. Seen that note before, by any chance?
2: How should I know?
3: Because it's hot money. You know that.
2: I don't know what you're talking about. I'm sure it's only penny.
3: You heard the list from the police, didn't you? The numbers of the notes that Eddie Gray's supposed to have pinched from the old woman.
2: Oh, them. I'd forgotten all about them. It's so long ago.
3: It's not so long since you passed it to the blind beggar at the corner of Pool Street.
2: What?
3: Why didn't you hand it over to the police? Instead of bombing it off on old Jim.
2: It's a lie. It's a flaming lie. I never give him anything. What should I want to give him a quid note for? I reckon he could afford to give me one. Look here. You're trying to fix something on me and I'm not standing for it. See? Smelly little street corner bookie with a face like the bottom of a pie dish.
3: Now look here, Doris.
8: Is this little twerp annoying you, Doris?
2: I say he is.
8: That's all
3: right. Here, look here, old man. Get off of me. No, wait a minute. What are you doing? Yeah. Play for your play. You let me be, you
8: And don't come back.
9: You.

0: You want to earn an honest penny for a change?
1: Penny me foot.
0: All right. Here's another tenner. Now I want you to do something for me.
1: Okay.
0: Come on. Now there's a barmaid in there called Doris. I want you to tell her Mr. Butcher's waiting for her around the back. Very urgent.
1: Whether you chat to her, same as you did.
0: Go on, you mind your own business. Go on. Just about my size.
2: Was one of that bunch from the Cap'n Bells? Pretty low-class clientele they got there. Shh. All the riff-raff in town.
3: Shh. Oi,
2: what do you want?
3: What's your name, Doris?
2: Uh-huh.
3: I've got a message for you. It's highly confidential.
2: Okay. Thanks, Danny.
0: Now then.
2: Oh! Pick up my

0: go.
1: Now, look here. This is your last chance. Do you know what they give you for holding back information of a dangerous character?
0: Oh, I don't know nothing. Honest, I don't. If I did, I'd tell you. Honest, I would.
1: You thought old Jim was stone blind, didn't you? Well, you're wrong. He can see out of one eye as well as you can.
0: The crook. The dirty crook. I'll put the cops on him.
1: Would you like me to call one now?
0: All right. I had the note. I recognized the number, see? I knew it was no good trying to pass it on, but I thought I'd get it changed. I was just going to try old Jim when the cops walked past, and I got so scared I just dropped it in his box. Never thought he'd see me.
1: He didn't. He's blind, all right.
0: Smart, aren't you?
1: Yeah. Come on now. Who gave you that note?
0: Nobody.
1: Found it under a gooseberry bush, eh?
0: I picked it up in the street.
1: You sure it wasn't you that was picked up?
0: Are you saying I take money from men? Now that just about puts the lid on it.
1: Now come here. Now it doesn't matter, Hank, to me what you do in your spare time. What does matter to me is saving an innocent boy from the gallows. Now look here, Doris. You're a woman. Put yourself in Queenie's place. Just imagine the kind of hell she's going through now. I mean, you can't let her suffer like that without lifting a finger to help her.
0: Oh, I can't I? No one's ever done anything to help me. Ever since I was a kid, I've known just how hard the pavement was. I've seen a broken bottle pushed in a man's face and I've laughed, see? No use trying to come a lot of soft soap over me.
1: All right, if that's the way you feel about it. Honey, perhaps one day you'll find yourself in a spot like Queenie's in. With everything you've ever lived for smashed to smithereens. And when that day comes, I hope you all drown in the milk of human kindness.
0: All right.
1: Well?
0: What do you want to know?
1: The name of the person who gave you that note.
0: Well, it's just it. He wasn't one of me regular gentlemen. I only saw him just the once. He never told me his name, and somehow I never thought to ask.
1: What sort of looking bloke was he?
0: Oh, handsome in a sort of way.
1: What sort of way?
0: I don't know.
1: Well, you got a moustache?
0: Yes, he had a moustache, little one.
1: Well dressed?
0: Oh, yes, quite the gentleman.
1: Well, what did you do together? I mean, did you go to a picture or what?
0: He took me for a drive in his car, up on the hog's back.
1: What was the make of the car?
0: I don't know about the make. It had lovely soft seats.
1: Anything else you remember?
0: Powder blue they were. Real Morocco leather.
1: You don't remember much, do you?
0: Well, really, I don't know what else you expect, seeing it's 2 months and...
1: What's the matter?
0: It was the day after the murder.
1: Well, wasn't that why you hid the note in the first place? Because you thought it might have been him that done it?
0: I know. It never struck me till just this moment. I just didn't want the police around asking a lot of nosy questions.
1: Blue Morocco leather. If only I knew where he garaged it.
0: Oh, that's easy. Garrett's. We went and called for the car there.
1: Garrett's? Why, that's where Eddie Graves worked. Garrett's. Here, go on. You go and join him, Mr. Butcher. I'm all right.
2: Well, good night, Sir Archibald, and many thanks for honouring our little function.
3: Oh, my dear fellow, the foot's on the other shoe. I mean, the shoe's on the other boot. Turtle soup. Can't resist it.
4: Excuse me, gents, would you mind shifting? Come along, sir, please.
3: Oh, a thousand apologies.
5: Good night, good night.
3: Good night, good night, good night. I said, where's that shoe?
2: Good night, sir.
3: Oh, there you are. All right, yes. Good night, good night. Hey,
5: good night.
3: Evening.
5: Good night, Sergeant.
2: Good night, Sergeant. Hope we have a comfortable drive.
1: Oh, Baines.
4: Oh, just a minute, sir.
6: Off you go, miss.
1: Here, Baines. I want a quiet word with you.
6: Young man, where's my airflow?
4: Oh, it's over in the corner, sir.
1: I can see you're busy now, old man. But this is a matter where every minute counts.
6: Wandsworth Bridge.
4: Oh, first left, first right, and past the town hall, sir.
1: Thank you. I can't explain now, but I'm trying to find the owner of a car.
6: That's not my car. My airflow's black and blue.
4: All right, I'll try to find it for you, sir.
7: I say, am I clear of the fella?
1: Yeah.
6: It won't start. Can you do something?
4: Maybe it's a carburetor, sir.
1: Here, Baines. Baines. I'm trying to trace a car with Morocco seats. Pale blue.
4: A pale blue car? Hold it a minute, sir.
1: No, not the car. The...

0: all right. I've done it. It still won't start.
1: Well, it isn't the carburetor, sir.
2: Have you got any petrol?
0: Of course I've got petrol. Well, perhaps I had better have 6 gallons.
1: Shall I put a can in or push it over to the pump, sir?
2: No, push it. It'll be quicker. Go on, push it.
3: This way.
2: Yeah. Now, look. There's a car you've had in here. Pale blue seats. Morocco leather.
4: Pale blue Morocco? Let me see. That's right. Belongs to one of our regulars.
2: It does? What's his name?
4: Small. Yeah, lives in the flat above Wicker's wireless shop.
2: Harry Small?
4: That's right.
0: I'm very much obliged to you, sir.
2: Harry Small? Lives next door to where the murder was done. Gave evidence at the trial, you remember?
0: I beg your pardon?
2: God, chase me up a gum tree. Harry Small.
0: Harry Small? Harry Small.
2: Harry Small.
5: Doris? Well?
6: He'll be in soon. We'll ask him where he got that note.
0: He won't remember, and you'll find yourself back again where you started.
2: But don't you understand, you fatted? He gave that note to Doris a bare 24 hours after the old lady was done in. He's our man, I'll swear it. And what's more, I've got to prove it.
0: Chap who stands next to me pretty nearly every night drinking his whiskey. Man who's rented my upper part these last 2 years. Don't talk rot. Harry Small's one of the...
6: Shh, the
2: governor. Here, not a word to the governor. I'm handling this.
7: Fred, not yet back, Ivy?
5: No, not yet, Mr. Hoskin.
7: I can't think what's keeping that doctor.
2: Come on, Bill. What are you going to have?
7: Well, I wouldn't say no to... I don't like the look of her at all.
0: Woman is born to suffer.
7: Part of the time, part of the time. What's he been doing all this time, Fred?
1: Up in with the doctor.
7: Oh, where is he? Oh, here he is.
1: Sorry, I'm late. Man run over by a bus. Nasty mess. Never mind. Oh, Mrs. Watson. Well. And how are you?
5: Fine, thanks,
1: right,
5: doctor.
1: Thank you. Hello, Harris. Back for Christmas?
2: That's right.
1: Well, Wickers. The wife was delighted with that wireless set. Keeps it going all night. Have to stuff my ears with cotton wool. Still, keeps her happy, you know. Never mind.
7: She's a very nasty colour, doctor.
1: Well, so would you be, my friend. It's not a picnic, you know. Never mind.
7: But
1: never
7: I do mind.
1: Never mind.
2: Well, you ought to put the lid on it.
0: Now then, I'll tell you what you haven't got, and that's a motive.
6: Harry Small's got plenty of money. Anyway, his wife has. Why should he want to do anybody in for the sake of 65 quid?
2: Well, I don't know. Put the police off the scent.
6: Why do people want to murder each other?
0: That's right. Where's the motive?
2: Blackmail.
5: What about crime passionnel?
2: Huh? Oh, you mean crime passionale? No, you can cut out the sex angle, Miss Cleverington. The old girl was over 70.
6: Maybe you're right about blackmail, Joe. I remember a show I was once with when the first violin found out that the oboe was carrying on with the trombone's wife.
2: I know. And the oboe murdered the first violin with a piccolo. Now, we've got to think fast. Tempus fugit. Otherwise, Harry Small will come barging in and catch us on the hop.
0: What, all you've got to do is find out how he did it and why he did it and prove he did it and convince the police that you've proved he did it and get them to convince the Home Secretary that... Same again, Ivy.
6: Oh, I'll have a
2: gin and
6: lime, thanks, Charlie.
2: Oh, I'll have a nice light ale.
5: Is that right, Mr.
0: Wickers? I suppose so.
2: Good, love his ice squeezing sugar out of a lemonade. Now, the odds may be pretty damn long, but it wouldn't be the first time that an outsider's picked them on the post.
0: I think we all ought to approach the question with perfectly blank minds.
2: That'd be too easy for some of us.
6: What happened to the old girl's props?
0: All her effects were sold at auction. Dropped in at the sale myself. George Everard bought most of this stuff.
6: Everard? Who is the old man who dresses our sets?
0: Well?
6: There might be something to do with Harry Small among all her stuff, if there's any of it left.
8: Hey, Sally Watson, the curtain's up on part two.
6: Oh, all right. Nudes of All the Nations, a rotten number, but it looks all right. See you later.
0: Disgusting.
2: Here, Charlie. Where were you on the night of the murder?
0: I can't see
2: what... I know, of course, polishing that seat as usual. But Harry Small, was he here that night?
0: He went home together at closing time, I remember.
2: Closing time, 11 o'clock. Now, you'll be home by about 10 past. Now, that'll give him just nice time to hop round next door and bump off the old lady. All winners.
0: But he couldn't have hopped round.
2: Of course he could, provided Mrs. Small wasn't there.
0: Yes, but I...
2: What does she do of an evening? Does she go out much?
0: She's an invalid.
2: Well, what's the matter with her?
0: Spirits.
2: Oh, solitary soak, eh?
5: No, not that sort. Table turning. She sees things.
2: Oh, does she?
9: Large Scotch, please.
2: Well, I'm going to find out just what she saw on the night of the murder. And if she can't prove that he was in the flat at the time, we are home.
0: Joe, what are you going to do?
2: I'm going to turn Harry Small... Well, you know. I'm going to turn his table for him. I've got a hunch. And if I get a hunch, you ask Lord Derby. It's a stone blind ginger certainty. Oh.
5: Benvenuto. Cellini. Do you hear me? Guide my hand. Ah, you're there.
3: Excuse me, ma'am.
5: What's the matter, girl? You've broken my contact.
3: There's a gentleman to see you, ma'am. He says he's from the Bicycle Research Institute.
2: No, no, not bicycle. Psychical. Pardon this late intrusion. A matter of the utmost psychical importance.
5: Oh, really? Won't you come in, Mr...
2: Augustus Merrivale is my name. Chief investigator of occult phenomena to the Institute.
5: Indeed. Leave us, Ellen. Mr. Merrivale, please forgive me for receiving
2: you... Not at all, dear lady, not at all. Your psyche, it is redolent of brave struggle against the afflictions of the flesh.
5: Oh, how understanding you are, Mr. Merrivale. Won't you be seated?
2: Oh, you're very kind. Now, madam, it has come to my ears that you are one of us.
5: Oh, yes, I dabble with my little Ouija.
2: Indeed?
5: Ouija.
2: Oh, yes, of course, yes. I have a brace at home in my billiard room.
5: My unfailing contact with the beyond. What is yours, Mr. Merrivale?
2: Oh, I'll have a light ale, thank you very much.
5: I beg your pardon?
2: A light halo around your head. Eggshell blue. Yes, a most rare specimen. You see, you have a halo that denotes an ultra-sensitive psyche. Most fortunate. Most fortunate.
5: What do you mean, Mr. Merrivale?
2: Well, perhaps I'd better explain myself. You see, my society is conducting a research into the psychic projections caused by crimes of violence.
5: You mean the murder next door?
2: Precisely. Now, you were here at the time it happened, were you not? Of course you were. Now, did you feel anything peculiar? I mean, a slight oscillation of the halo, for instance.
5: Yes. Yes, there was something. I distinctly remember that my Ouija became completely out of control.
2: Most interesting.
5: And then I was suddenly seized with a violent pain. Here.
2: Now, there'll be Windercourt's. Windermere's response. But you were alone at the time?
5: Oh, no. My husband was with me.
2: Oh, but are you quite sure? Actually, at the time of the murder?
5: Yes, yes, I remember distinctly. He came in and he didn't go out again.
2: I see. Well, then I needn't trouble you any further. The presence of a second psyche in the room would undoubtedly nullify...
5: Oh, but he wasn't actually in the room.
2: Oh?
5: He was next door.
2: Next door?
5: In the sitting room, playing the gramophone.
2: Ah, that's different.
5: Yes, I remember distinctly because he so seldom plays it, really.
2: Oh, doesn't he? Still, from a research point of view, it would have been much better had you been alone in the house at the time of the murder. I suppose he couldn't have popped out for a moment just to post a letter or something?
5: Oh, no, I wish I could say so, Mr. Merrivale, but I can't. He put on that lovely Ninth Symphony, you know, and he played it right through all the records.
2: Really?
5: Dear Henry, I suppose he thought a little Beethoven would send me to sleep.
2: Well, it never fails with me. Well, I must be levitating.
5: Oh, must you go, Mr. Merrivale?
2: I'm afraid so, dear lady. You see, I have an appointment with Marie Antoinette, my control, you know. Mm-hmm. If I were to keep her waiting, she might lose her head.
5: Oh, but that's not the way, Mr. Merrivale. That's the sitting room.
2: How silly of me. Au revoir.
5: Oh, do come again, Mr. Merrivale.
2: I most certainly will. And may your halo never grow less. Cheer up.
5: Hey, goodbye.
9: Two small port cider, please. Hello, Jim. What do you know for tomorrow?
10: Rose petal for the 2:30.
9: Rose petal? Never heard of it.
10: Well, the fellow who gave it to me's got a brother who works at Newmarket.
9: The brothers I know that work at Newmarket, Aintree and Epsom. There's the one that got any room for the blinking horses. Thank you, Harvey.
11: Ask me to do a fen dance. Well, I refused point blank, naturally. But Mr. Cavendish pointed out that it was such a big fan that it would hide everything. They were such lovely ostrich feathers, too. He promised me I could keep them after the end of the run. Of course, they were a little bit worn out by then, but just

0: Oh, thank you. Can't you understand plain English? I was asking if Small was here.
1: No, 10's his usual time.
2: Well, how's your clock, Ivy? The one with the figures on.
3: Just turned the quarter.
2: Ah. There you are, Charlie boy. Blown his alibi sky high. He tucked up in bed, went to the sitting room, started up the gramophone, scooted around next door and back again before you could say Bing Crosby.
1: He couldn't have gone out without my hearing him. The front door sticks. You have to bang it, and it didn't bang.
2: Well, what about the back door? Or the shop door?
1: You can't get at either of them except through my part of the house.
2: Why didn't you tell me before, you fatty?
1: I was trying to tell you. You wouldn't let me.
2: Hmm. But how could he have got around?
1: I'm telling you, he didn't. You're barking up the wrong tree.
4: There.
2: Well, what about it?
4: I went round to Everard's and made him show me the old girl's props, and I found this scrapbook. Talk about luck. Wait a minute, I'll find it in a minute. Here it is. Cutting from the North Essex Observer, 1920, at Great Chesterford. Marriage of Nora Weatherby and Herbert Stapleton. Herbert Stapleton!
2: So what?
0: Small whiskey and soda, please. Evening, all.
4: And this photo.
0: Nasty night, isn't it?
4: Recognize the bridegroom, Joe?
2: I can't see it properly. It's too small.
4: It is small.
2: That's what I said.
0: Hello. Old family scrapbook. Ought to see the one I got at home. You'd scream. Well, most people would.
5: Terrible thing about that fire. Did you read about it? All those people being roasted alive. No Christmas pudding for them, poor souls. But you can't have everything, can you? I'm a stranger around here, you know. Well, I must be off.
6: Yeah.
3: Fred.
0: Well, good night. Nice little chat. See you some, yes. Good night.
4: Now, this bridegroom, don't you realize it's Harry Small?
6: Go on.
4: Oh, I wish we had a magnifying glass. Got a magnifying glass, Ivy?
3: No, not got such a thing in the place.
2: Yeah, here's my racing glasses.
1: They don't give you magnitude, only longitude.
2: That's all you know. Go on, Sally, take the book over there.
4: All right.
2: Go on, as far as you can go. Back.
7: There I was, without a stitch, when in walks Mr. Cavendish and locks the door behind him. Go away at once, Mr. Cavendish, I say, or I shall scream the place down. Go ahead and scream, he says. Cool as you please. Nobody'll hear you. Whatever is she up to?
2: Well, it looks like George Robey to me.
4: What? It is George Robey, you fool. Lower, lower.
2: Oh. Yeah, got it. Well, I wouldn't call it a speaking like this.
1: Besides, the name's entirely different.
4: Herbert Stapleton Henry Small. He changed his name but kept his initials.
1: What would he want to change his name for?
4: Well, wouldn't you if you wanted to commit bigamy?
1: Aye,
2: bigamy?
4: Cool. I've got the whole thing taped. Prologue at the village church. Mrs. Truscott attends the wedding. It says so in the cutting.
3: Yeah, she was a native of Great Chesterford. It came out in the trial.
4: Well, 20 years pass. Small moves in next door to Mrs. Truscott with a brand new wife. Mrs. Truscott knows that his first wife is still alive and kicking.
2: Yeah, but is she?
4: I don't know, but I'm going to find that out.
2: How? When? The hangman will wait for you to put an advertisement in the agony column of the Times, you know.
1: They might have got divorced.
4: I don't think they did. I think Mrs. T started him to blackmail him for bigamy. Keeps on raising the stakes until he gets desperate. Nerves himself with a foul deal.
2: Not now, dear Charlie. The moon shines too bright.
8: Hello, everybody.
2: Well, well, Harry Small.
3: Good evening, Mr. Small.
8: Evening, Ivy. What's your tally?
9: Evening, Mr. Small.
8: Well, Joe, you old scoundrel, how are you?
2: Oh, not too bad.
8: Evening, Mrs. Watson.
3: Evening.
2: Well, as a matter of fact, yes.
10: Sally Watson, 10 o'clock.
4: Oh, those dear girls. Well, excuse me. See you all later.
8: Yes, yes, see you later. Well, now, what are we all going to have?
2: No, this is on me. Scotch, isn't it?
8: Thanks.
2: Scotch, please, Ivy. Usual, Charlie?
9: Yes.
2: Same again.
8: Well, how's business, Joe?
2: My clients can't complain.
8: Too many favourites, eh? Chancy job, yours. My nerves would never stand up to it.
2: Oh, I don't know. Things would be a bit flat if you didn't have a plunge now and again.
8: Live dangerously. One crowded hour of glorious... Well, Charlie knows the rest of that. Not my cup of tea at all.
11: Two and a penny, please, Joe.
2: Hello, Joe.
9: My credit's good here, you know.
11: Is it? For what?
9: All right, Ivy. You take it out of my Christmas club money.
8: Well, Sheriff.
9: All the winners. Yeah, you've been in the limelight since I was away, haven't you?
8: Limelight?
9: Oh, giving evidence at the Old Bailey.
8: Oh, that, yes.
9: Something you overheard at the garage, wasn't it?
8: Yes, cigarette.
9: No, thanks. I suppose you felt you had to come forward when you heard that Eddie Gray's had been arrested?
8: Me? Good Lord, no. I didn't attach much importance to it. It was my wife who said that I ought to inform the police. You see, well, it wasn't the first time that I'd heard him carrying on like that.
9: No, I know. That's what you said at the trial, wasn't it?
8: Yes, as I said at the trial.
9: As a matter of fact, we were just having an argument about the case when you came in, wasn't we, Charlie?
1: Yes. That's right, Joe.
9: There's something about a conviction on circumstantial evidence which gives you a queer sinking feeling inside you. You know what I mean, old man, don't you?
8: No, not exactly.
9: Well, if the luck had been against you, it might just as well have been, you.
8: It would have had to be very much against me, in my case.
1: Well, here we are.
9: Hello, Doc. Mother and child doing well?
12: False alarm, I'm afraid. Never mind, never mind.
9: You know Mrs. Small, don't you?
12: Oh, yes. Mrs. Small's one of my best patients.
9: That's more than I am.
12: Well, legs like yours never get well standing about on race courses all day.
8: That's an idea, Joe. The bookmaker in the bath chair. What are you going to have, Doc?
9: Oh, no, this is mine.
12: Cider, please, Joe.
13: Oh, Mr. Harris?
9: Yeah? Well?
13: You're wanted on the phone.
9: Who is it?
13: A client of yours. Says a non-deplumes agony column.
9: Agony column?
8: What's the matter with you, Fred?
13: Nothing.
9: Oh, yes, of course. Client of mine. Show me a minute. You won't be going, will you?
8: No. Well, what about another drink, Charlie?
1: No, thanks.
9: Hello. You've been what with the rector?
4: Talking to him. On the phone. The rector of Great Chesterford. The one that married them. Mrs. Small's dead. No, the first Mrs. Small, I mean. Nora Weatherby, you know. Nora Stapleton.
9: All right, make up your mind. Sunk, eh? Oh, no, we're not. Not if she was still alive when he married the second one. Once a bigamist, always a bigamist. Now, when did the first one die?
4: Quiet, girls, quiet! She died 3 years ago. Yes, three.
9: 3 years, eh? Well, if we can prove that he'd been married to the second one more than 3 years, we've got him. Now, how are we going to find out? Anyway, you come round right away. Go on, Sally, get off the line, will you?
14: What about Savoy? Savoy!
9: Yeah, I'll give you Savoy. Sally!
4: Just keep it there.
14: Marty, we've only got 2 minutes and we're the pom-poms. The pom-poms! Hurry up!
9: Pom-poms.
12: Come was, after we'd taken the leg off, we found it wasn't the right patient at all. They'd mixed up the two dames.
9: Well, here we are.
12: Oh, yeah.
9: Oh, Doc, we were talking about that Eddie Grace case when you came in.
12: Yes.
9: You gave evidence too, didn't you?
12: Professionally, yes. Thought the defense might have made more of it than they did.
9: Oh? How?
12: The fingerprints on the spanner. They were left-handed ones.
9: Yeah, that's right. They were left-handed.
12: Eddie Graves isn't left-handed.
8: Well, it simply means that on this particular occasion he used his left hand.
12: I know. The Crown case depended on that assumption. But the blow was an extremely heavy one. And a right-handed man hasn't anything like the same muscular power in his left arm as in his right. You see, if Eddie Graves had been speaking the truth...
15: Doctor, quick!
12: All right. If he merely picked up the spanner after he...
15: Doctor!
12: Never mind. Look after my cider, will you? Now, that's quite clear to you, isn't it, Wickers?
15: Oh, yes.
12: I'm coming.
15: Doctor, quick! I'm telling you not to go down.
9: Poor old Bill. How long have they been married, Ivy?
11: Don't know. About 10 or 12 years, I reckon.
9: 10 or 12 years. As long as you, isn't it?
8: Well, let me see. Dorothy and I have been married.
4: Ah, here we are. Back again. Ah, there's that album. I wonder where I'd left it. Did Joe show it to you?
8: No, Mrs. Watson. What is it?
4: It belonged to old Mrs. Truscott. It's a kind of scrapbook.
8: Really?
4: How it found its way into the proper room of the theatre, I can't imagine. It's rather pathetic, really. It's a sort of record of the old girl's life from the cradle onwards. But some of the pictures, can't help laughing. Wonderful.

0: Oh, look at this one. Look at the clothes they wore those days.
1: The Free Foresters Annual Dance, Saffron Walden. Well, she seems to be in quite the bill of the ball.
0: Oh, they're wonderful, these things. Wait a minute, let's have a look. Here you are. Oh, here's a marvellous one. Look. Wedding at the village church. Happy couple getting snowed under with confetti. I don't envy the bride. The groom looks horribly sinister, doesn't he?
1: Horribly.
0: And what do they wear? Oh, here's a cutting. Miss Nora Weatherby and Mr. Herbert Stapleton. The bridegroom, a distinguished amateur athlete, was one of the British team at last year's Olympic Games.
1: Mm, yes, well, it doesn't seem very exciting, does it? Let's turn further on.
2: Oh, I don't know. Weddings are always exciting. How long did you say you've been married, old man?
1: I've been trying to think. It must be...
3: I'm sorry, the landlord's busy. What can I get you?
4: Oh, look, I mean to say, it can't be. I mean, here we are. We want to play darts.
3: Oh, doesn't seem to be a dartboard, Freddy.
4: What, no dartboard? What a rotten pub.
5: What a rotten pub.
3: There's a board in the public bar, but you'll be lucky if you get a game tonight.
6: I say, let's go round to Charlie's flat. He's got a dartboard.
4: Yes, he may have something to drink, too. Come on, let's
3: we
4: go.
3: We can't play at Charlie's. We've got to open the front door to get the right distance.
2: Fred. Fred. Run over to Shakespeare.
6: Shakespeare.
2: And tell Doris to come over at once.
6: Doris.
2: Tell her she's foiled if she doesn't.
6: Foiled?
2: Yeah, go on. As quick as you can.
7: Let's go to the Shakespeare.
4: Let's go to the Shakespeare. I'm gasping for a drink anyway.
3: Well, we might have a drink here. Oh, excuse me.
2: Oh, don't mind me.
3: Yes, what can I get you? Well, what have you got?
2: Some nice sauce of lemon or a bottle of Jay's.
3: Jay's what?
2: Would you have tried it, miss? Oh, wonderful stuff. Like going into another world.
3: Silly ass. Have
4: we got any
3: tomato juice?
4: Yeah, have you any tomato juice?
3: Oh, I'm sorry, we're right out of that at the moment.
4: We're out of tomato juice?
3: No tomato juice. What a fearful bar.
6: Come on, Freddy, let's go to the Shakespeare.
3: Is there anything else you'd fancy? Oh, no, thanks, I don't think so.
2: What, no tomato juice? What a fearful bar. If I thought my Bert was going to turn out like that, I'd take him away from eating tomorrow.
1: Well, I must be getting along. I promised the wife I'd be home early tonight. It must be good sometimes, you know. Well, good night, all.
2: Just a minute, old man. Just one other thing. We were thinking about getting up a subscription for poor Queenie.
1: That's a good idea.
2: Well, no time like the present. Here, Charlie, you've got a pencil and paper. You should be treasurer.
1: Well, put me down for a fiver.
2: Oh, a fiver, eh? Well, I can't go as far as that. Oh, no, a quid's my limit. Yeah, but I mustn't part with this one, though, must I, Ivy?
8: Oh, no.
2: No, that's got to go to the police.
1: Somebody passed you a wrong one.
2: It's one of the notes that was stolen from Mrs. Truscott.
1: Well, how can you tell?
8: The police sent a list of the numbers to all their shops and pubs around here.
1: I see, and Ivy took it over the counter.
2: No, not Ivy. Doris.
1: Doris?
8: You know. Barmaid over at the Shakespeare.
2: And it wasn't over the counter.
1: Oh. Well, it's about time I bought a drink. Same again, Ivy.
9: Thanks, yes.
1: Doesn't she remember who gave her the note?
2: Well, it was given on her evening out. By a gentleman friend.
1: Shocking. Mm.
0: Doris is a girl with more than one umbrella and a hat stand, if you follow my meaning.
1: Doesn't she know his name?
2: Well, she only went out with him the once.
9: A ship that passed in the night.
0: What?
9: Just a simile.
1: Mm. Well, presumably she'd recognize him again if she saw him.
2: Oh, presumably. Well, well, what a coincidence. Why, we were just talking about you. Come along and have a drink. Do you know Mrs. Small?
1: No, we've never met before. Sometime since I was in the Shakespeare, I hear it's been redecorated.
10: Yes, chromium fittings and all.
2: And seats upholstered in lovely blue Morocco leather.
10: Blue Morocco? I don't know what you're talking about.
2: Oh, his old buggy whiskers on the wall, Pop.
11: Why do you not understand my message? Even because you do not understand my word, ye are the children of the devil, and the lusts of your fathers ye shall do. He was a murderer from the first, and abode not in the truth, for there was no truth in him. And when he tells a lie, he speaketh of his own, for he is a liar and the father of it. And when I tell you the truth, why do you not believe me? Who convinceth me of sin? He that lives by the sword shall yield by the sword.
2: Oh,
11: he
2: man,
11: that
2: I'm
11: lives
2: sorry.
11: In the captivity shall
0: yield.
11: Give me
0: the
11: hold!
0: Come on,
11: we're
0: all
11: saying.
0: Why do you not live
12: in the morning?
0: What a comic, eh?
2: So you've never met Doris before, eh?
1: Clever old Joe. He's guessed my guilty secret. Of course it was I who gave the note to Doris. Naturally, I didn't know it was one of the stolen ones. Probably I should have mentioned it before, but Well, you see, my wife's a very jealous woman, and well, it's only natural that I shouldn't want her to know of my little diversions.
2: And you've no idea where you got it from?
1: Not the faintest. I don't suppose we shall ever know what's happened to the stolen notes now that Graves is for the high jump.
5: Good evening, Mr. Small.
1: Oh. Oh, hello, Queenie.
5: It's cold, isn't it? Are you going away for Christmas?
1: Well,
5: we always have a party here on Boxing Day, you know. It's never such fun. We get a special extension till midnight, and they all come in from the other bars, and we dance. You should have seen Eddie and Mrs. Hoskins last year. I thought I'd never stop laughing. Eddie won't be here this year, though. Why won't he be here, Mr. Small? He's not angry with me, is he?
1: No, no, Queenie.
5: We're going to be married in the spring, Mr. Small. Of course, we won't be able to afford a home of our own for ages. But Mr. Hoskins has been ever so kind. He's promised to let us have the big spare room at the back. It'll be wonderful, won't it? Eddie always hated being at Mrs. Truscott's. Eddie. They're going to hang him. Hang him! Hang him!
1: Poor kid. Poor kid.
8: And when you think he mayn't have done it, there may be someone walking about as free as air, and because of that...
1: Oh, I don't think there's much doubt as to who did it. I say, I really must be going. Good night, Joe. Good night, Ivy. Good night, Charlie.
8: Oh, Mr. Small?
1: Yes?
8: You haven't paid for your drinks.
1: Oh, I mustn't forget that. Christmas, too. How much?
8: 3 and a penny.
1: Have a drink yourself, Ivy.
2: Fred, just one other thing, old man. You never did tell us, did you, how long you've been married?
1: 7 years. What the devil's it got to do with you?
2: Nothing if you hadn't married again bigamously.
1: What the hell are you getting at?
2: You know what I'm getting at, Herbert Stapleton.
1: Stapleton? My name's Small.
2: Yeah, a bit of rotten bad luck, wasn't it? Picking a flat right next door to the old woman who knew all about your murky past. But even if she was blackmailing you, you might have stopped short of murder.
5: Murder?
1: Listen, Harris, you're going a damn sight too far.
2: Ah, no, of course you couldn't have done it, could you? You've got the perfect alibi, haven't you? Sitting listening to your nice little gramophone, weren't you?
1: My wife will tell you. She heard it.
2: Yeah, she heard it all right. But you weren't there. It was changing the records itself while you went next door.
1: I couldn't have left the house. Charlie would have heard me.
2: Not the way you went, my fine athletic friend. You jumped. From one balcony to the other. And what's more... Austin! Austin!
5: Here!
2: No, we haven't. All this is in the cul-de-sac. If we can stop and get it to the high street, we've got him. I know. We'll form a cordon right around the block and stop every point of exit.
6: If only we could find a policeman.
8: Okay, I'll
2: first. Yeah, call the boys in the public, too. Fred, you go along to the high street.
6: High street?
2: And stick on the corner. That'll bottle up that end.
6: The corner?
2: Yes, go on, go on, go on. Now, you go to the mews behind the fish shop and watch the alley. If you see him, scream like anything.
6: Oh, he didn't worry.
2: Yeah, well, I'll go to the Pool Street end.

Thank you.

0: So I said to this Mr. Cavendish, he was rather like you, really, only not so good-looking. Mr. Cavendish, I said, if you think I'm that kind of a girl...
1: Just more, Paul.
2: They're getting on to the Home Secretary right away. Lucky thing I dropped in tonight. If I hadn't followed up that note...
1: If I hadn't found it, you mean?
3: Same again, please,
1: okay.
3: Ivy.
0: Well, what about my album? That's what put us on the track.
2: All right, we won't fight about it. There's been quite enough excitement for one evening.
4: It's a boy! It's a boy!
5: Look, it's past closing time.
4: Closing time, nothing more. Just starting. I'm going to lock those doors.
6: It's after time, Mr. Ruskin.
7: It's a boy. Are you coming in?
6: A boy? Congratulations, Bill.
7: Come in and have one.
6: Of course I will.

Scientists representing the world's foremost research centers took part in the examination of the evidence. The facts that will be presented are true. This may be the most startling film you'll ever see.

0: We're gonna have some fun, Jenny. Look, what is it? Come on, let's get out of here.
1: The Pacific Northwest, 1975. Here in this forest, investigators have discovered a set of very strange footprints. Human-like footprints, about 18 inches long and 7 inches wide. The footprints of a giant. A mysterious creature is roaming this wilderness. A creature that has confounded scientists, baffled investigators, and captured the imagination of millions of people. We've all heard of the reported sightings of this creature. A creature most of us know as Bigfoot. We've read about it in our newspapers and heard about it on radio and television. And some of you, like me, might have been skeptical about these reports, wondering how it could be possible for a sizable population of 8-foot, 500-pound monsters to live among us on the edge of our industrialized society. Well, I was skeptical, but I was also tantalized by what I heard. So I decided to find out for myself whether Bigfoot was fact or fiction. I did this by going out to talk to the eyewitnesses, questioning scientists, by examining the footprints, by looking at and listening to all of the available evidence. What I found out, I will now show you. A body of evidence difficult to ignore. First, there's the fact that this phenomenon is nationwide. That each year, people of all kinds from many places report seeing the giant creature, describing it as being covered with hair, being half man, half ape, and as having an overwhelming stench. In the last decade alone, there have been over 300 reported sightings of Bigfoot in America. It's called by different names in different parts of the country, like Momo, or the Fauk monster, or the skunk ape, or Sasquatch, or the Noxie monster. But whatever they call it, the people who see it are all describing the same thing.
2: I felt something staring at me, or a feeling of being watched. And I turned around, and that's when I saw Bigfoot. I was terrified.
3: Well, I was in shock. The totally unexpected. And in the only equation I could make on this thing is that it was a gorilla.
4: And we saw this hairy-looking animal crossing the road on its hind legs. And I can't tell you for sure what it was. But I believe it was Bigfoot.
1: In spite of such eyewitness testimony, there are scientists who say that creatures like Bigfoot do not exist, that such monsters dwell only in our minds, not in our forests. They point out that man has always been quick to believe in monsters, and that these beliefs are born out of the unknown and nurtured by the unexplained. But even these scientists agree that some monsters have had a basis in fact. For centuries, Western man had heard rumors about a legendary man monster that roamed the jungles of darkest Africa. It wasn't until the late 19th century that science caught up with this legendary monster, calling it the gorilla. New legendary creatures are continually being found, like the Komodo dragon and the okapi, both discovered only in this century. The giant panda was not discovered by Western scientists until 1937. It is still rarely seen in its natural habitat, the bamboo jungles in the mountains of China. New species are, in fact, being discovered and classified each year. New mammals, reptiles, fish, birds, and thousands of new insects. People, too, are being discovered, like these Indians, the Tasadai, a Stone Age tribe living on the island of Mindanao in the Philippines. These primitive people lived on the edge of civilization, unknown and undiscovered by modern man until 1972. Closer to home is the story of Ishii, the dawn man of Redding, California. This sole surviving member of an otherwise extinct tribe of American Indians, the Yahi, lived in the forests nearby Sacramento without modern man's knowing it. When he emerged out of his Stone Age isolation in 1912, he was living proof that creatures like the Bigfoot could live among us without our knowledge. And if Bigfoot is a species of man or ape that has survived a past age, then the turtle is proof that it could exist. A survivor from the age of the dinosaur, like certain lizards, some such creatures have remained unchanged for almost 200 million years. The crocodile is another reptile that has survived the ages. More proof that creatures from the past are alive today. There are even survivors of past ages that were once thought to be extinct, like the coelacanth, a species of fish scientists believed extinct for 60 million years, but found alive in the waters off South Africa in 1938. And like the creatures that dwell in Loch Ness, a mysterious lake in the highlands of Scotland. Here in these waters dwells a family of monsters that some scientists believe are survivors from the age of the dinosaurs. The Loch Ness Monster has been reported seen by thousands of people, by tourists, and by the villagers who live around the lake. And yet for years, the scientific establishment has denied the possibility of the monster's existence. Denied it even though its history goes back to the year 565, when a saintly monk first wrote about his encounter with the creature. Denied it even in the face of contemporary accounts, like that of the Reverend Father Brucey.
5: We were standing on the jetty by the boathouse, just on the left there, and looking across to the bay, we saw a sudden tremendous turmoil in the waters, and without being able to see anything, what was causing it. And suddenly we noticed this huge black head moving along, 7 or 8 feet out of the water, very, very slowly, coming towards some diagonal direction. And then after about 15 seconds it went down. But we never saw any humps, but it was very exciting while it lasted.
1: A creature like the one Father Brucey saw was photographed in 1934 by a vacationing London surgeon, Robert K. Wilson. But scientists rejected that photograph as evidence, as they did this one, taken in 1951 by Lachlan Stewart, a photograph which shows the mysterious humps that undulate on the creature's back. This picture, taken in 1955 by Peter McNabb, was similarly rejected, even though it clearly shows the creature nearby a familiar landmark. There were at least 16 photographs of the Loch Ness Monster, and all of them were rejected as evidence by the scientific community. It wasn't until this man, Tim Dinsdale, took his motion picture film of the monster that some scientists began to take notice. It was in 1960. Dinsdale, an aeronautical engineer, took this film with his 16mm spring-wind camera using a 135mm telephoto lens. He submitted the film for analysis to the Joint Air Reconnaissance Intelligence Center at the British Defense Ministry. They enlarged the film, as shown here, subjecting it to intense scrutiny. Their conclusions? That the film is of a living object, that it's moving 10 miles per hour, and that it's 6 feet wide and 5 feet high. Dinsdale's film of the creature encouraged a new breed of monster hunters. Starting in 1962, the Loch Ness Phenomena Investigation Bureau brought a long-needed expertise into the search. They kept cameras pointed at all times on strategic parts of the lake. Their major achievement? This film, taken by Richard Rayner in June 1967. British Air Force scrutiny of this film led to the conclusion that, like the earlier Tim Dinsdale footage, this was a picture of a living object of some size. In 1969, for the first time, the monster hunters took their cameras underwater in submarines.
6: But the unusually peaty and murky darkness of the loch's waters closed off all possible visibility. The submarines were considered useless and were withdrawn. Better results have been achieved with sonar, sound waves which collect echoes off whatever object they bounce. The echoes are converted into electrical signals on shipboard graphic recorders. Three times, in 1969, 70, and 72, research teams acoustically exploring the depths of Loch Ness have had contact with large moving objects. Objects which some claim are the Loch Ness Monster. The director of one of these expeditions was a Boston patent lawyer and physicist, Dr. Robert Rhines, who four times has returned to Loch Ness to try to get subsurface photographs of the monster. Dr. Rhines each time has dropped waterproof cameras into the loch.
7: The boy out there?
8: Yes.
7: Well, it's right on the edge of a slope. It's in about 60, 65 feet of water. It's going down.
8: Okay. What we'd hoped to do was to lower this there and have this sink into the silt and so forth.
6: The cameras have been developed by Dr. Harold Edgerton of MIT, who also developed Jacques Cousteau's underwater equipment. The cameras are connected to powerful strobe lights and sonar recorders, all operated by computers. On at least two occasions, objects larger than 30 feet, like the Loch Ness Monster, have passed through the sonar beam. The computers then activated the strobe light and cameras, taking pictures every 10 seconds. In this way, the Rhines team has collected the best evidence to prove the Loch Ness Monster's existence. From 100 feet below the surface, they have achieved dramatic photographs, while at the same time recording sonar tracings. Tracings which indicate the passing of two large marine animals. On the sonar tracings, even the oft-reported mysterious humps of the creature registered. The photographs are close-up dramatic pictures of a fin, about 8 feet long and 4 feet wide. The fin of the Loch Ness Monster. What is it? Tim Dinsdale, who has interviewed almost every living eyewitness of the monster, has an idea.
9: Then you get this tremendous body. The forward limbs, I think, are rather smaller than the rear ones. These curious humps, of which I think there are two, basically, at the pelvic and the shoulder girdle, and this region in between seems to be able to appear, change shape. People have seen the back changing shape. They've actually watched it. And then up, right up the back end, you have, I think, a tremendous swimming tail, like a crocodile's tail, which is used to propel the thing through the water.
6: This mock-up, based on eyewitnesses' descriptions and the various photographs, suggests that the Loch Ness Monsters are a family of plesiosaurs, animals believed extinct for millions of years. As we learned with the coelacanth, extinct is not as final as it sounds. Some scientists now believe Loch Ness is home to 30 or 40 such giant creatures, creatures the local people refer to as Nessie, a harmless monster.

0: was trying to avoid Cobb's thundering speedboat. Once rejected by scientists and skeptics, the Loch Ness monsters are now believed to live in this lake, 24 miles long, 1 mile wide. But still rejected by scientists and skeptics are the giant monsters that dwell in the forests of North America. There's still an uncharted wilderness in America where unknown creatures could live. Hundreds of thousands of square miles unexplored by man, mapped only by aerial survey. A wilderness extensive enough to conceal a large population of hairy giants. This wilderness is shrinking. Civilization is narrowing its boundaries. And as it does, our contact with the Bigfoot creatures becomes more frequent. Each year, there are more footprints discovered, more sightings reported. On the edge of the Oregon wilderness, in the Dalles, Bigfoot investigators have now opened an information center, not unlike what was done at Loch Ness, to keep abreast of the increasing reports of such sightings.
1: What happened? Did you think you actually saw something or heard something? Okay, did it look like a man? Was it walking upright? Okay, how big do you think it was?
0: Bigfoot, like the Loch Ness monster before it, is a creature that most people reject until they see it themselves. One skeptic was Mrs. Mary Jefferson, a widow living alone in a small town in northern Washington. In late August 1973, she was distracted by the incessant barking of her dog. Emerging out of the wilderness, perhaps because of the recent forest fires in the north, came a creature Mrs. Jefferson had never seen before.

0: investigation team discovered giant footprints where Mrs. Jefferson said she saw the monster, providing supporting evidence to her testimony that Bigfoot had walked in her backyard.
1: He was 8 or 10 feet tall, and he weighed 700 or 800 pounds. Now, he walked upright like a man, and his hair, well, it was brownish, and it stood up on end. It was all tousled. His face was just hideous, and he smelled.
0: The search for Bigfoot in the United States is in its infancy. The search for a relative of the Bigfoot has already been underway in Asia for over half a century. In the Caucasus and Pamir mountain ranges of Russia, scientists have found proof of a Bigfoot creature, which they call the Almista. In the nearby Himalayas, the highest mountains in the world, Western explorers and investigators have pursued the riddle of another elusive man-ape, the hairy giant known as the Abominable Snowman, or the Yeti. Part of the mountain people's lives for centuries, the snowman only became known to the West in the late 19th century, when British mountaineers began to attempt to conquer Mount Everest. It wasn't until 1951, when veteran climber Eric Shipton discovered a new pass at 19,000 feet, that actual evidence was collected. Shipton, standing where no man had ever been before, took these photographs of giant, man-like tracks. Once a non-believer in the Yeti, Shipton remembers.
2: Well, I must say, I felt I had a very strange feeling inside. I've often seen these tracks before, but hitherto I'd always been a bit of an agnostic about the whole question, but seeing these tracks so absolutely fresh and clear, well, there seemed to be no doubt about it at all, and it was that really gave me a very eerie feeling that here one was in the presence of something quite unknown.

0: Although these strange footprints puzzled the scientific community, they reinforced the startling story told by a veteran explorer. Nicholas Tombazi of Athens, Greece, a photographer and a trained observer, had claimed he saw the abominable snowman on an expedition to Everest in 1925. Almost never seen by Westerners, the snowman was glimpsed by Tombazi in a clearing only 300 yards away. Tombazi described it as a dark and hairy, man-like creature that was grubbing for roots with a stick. Other evidence to prove the snowman's existence has been collected. In 1958, one expedition discovered this cave, thought to be the lair of the Yeti. And in 1961, another expedition came across what was believed to be the hide of a Yeti. Another discovered what was believed to be a Yeti's mummified hand, and what was said to be the hide of a Yeti's skull. Some anthropologists believe that the abominable snowman is a very primitive species of man. Others think it's a giant anthropoid, an undiscovered ape that has evolved in a direction other than man. They believe that these giant creatures migrated from Asia to America thousands of years ago on what was once the Bering Straits land bridge, which linked Russia to Alaska. In support of this theory, there is the evidence of Bigfoot's continuous presence in Indian history, appearing in various forms on totem poles and paintings, and being called by different names, like Gilwick, Salatik, Oma, Bukwas, and Sasquatch. Part of the North American Indians' mythology from the beginning, Bigfoot was first encountered by a European in 1811. British explorer and mountain man David Thompson noted in his journal that while crossing the Rockies, he came across footprints made by a giant. Footprints whose great size, he wrote, could not have been made by bears. And in July of 1884, a British Columbia newspaper carried the account of the capture of a creature. A creature they called Jacko, whose description fits that of a young Bigfoot. Another early account of Bigfoot in America comes from President Theodore Roosevelt in a book he wrote about his days out west. The true story concerns two trappers on the Salmon River. It was in 1852. The trappers encountered the creature. Violence followed. One of the men was killed. Roosevelt wrote that he believed the story. In 1924, in British Columbia, a vacationing prospector, Albert Ostman, reported that he was captured and held prisoner by a family of four Bigfoot creatures. Ostman's incredible tale included observations that one scientist felt could only have come from a direct encounter with a large primate species. Ostman signed an affidavit before his death, attesting to the truthfulness of his story. That same year in Washington State, Fred Beck and four other miners reported they shot at two different Bigfoot creatures. Later, Beck and his friends were attacked by an angry group of Bigfoot giants who tried to destroy their cabin by rolling large boulders onto the roof. These and other accounts make up the long history of man's experience with Bigfoot in the forests of America. Stories from the past, colorful and exciting, and yet by themselves, not quite enough to prove that Bigfoot exists. We need something more. The accounts of eyewitnesses today, people whose stories we can check on firsthand. Such is the story of Mary Lou Bowman, of a small town in western Michigan. The time, October 6th, 1974. The 17-year-old high school senior was waiting for her father. John Bowman, a former high school football coach and now a respectable businessman, had never heard of the creature that he and his daughter were about to encounter, had no idea that the dark road ahead beyond where his daughter stood waiting for him held a promise of terror that would soon bolt up out of the shadows.
1: How was your babysitting?
2: Fine, except I didn't know they'd be on so late. I had to spend a whole weekend now doing homework.

0: next day, police found giant footprints in the dirt on the side of the road near the site of the accident.
1: I know the animals that are here. This was something different that I had never seen before. Large creature, about 7.5 to 8 foot tall. It was grayish black in color. And as it went away from me, I seen the backside of it walking as a man would walk on its hind legs.
2: There were four of us in the car when I was the first one to sight it. We pulled up on the freeway and pulled back for optimum viewing. Oh, I'd seen people from the same location and in about the same spot before, humans up there. It probably was twice the size.
3: And it was a dark, dark brown, just swaying back and forth, sitting on a rock.
4: It moved more or less like a man. And it was about 6-7 feet tall and probably a blackish brown color. And I couldn't see its face because it was running away from me across the road. And her and I both saw it disappear into the brush. I was born and raised around here, and bears just don't walk on his hind legs that long.
0: Another eyewitness of the creature was Shirley Adams, a teacher and school bus driver in a small town on the coast of northern Washington. Longtime resident of the area, the young school teacher had often heard stories about the giant, hairy, ape-like monster, but she had never seen it, never thought she would.

0: What Shirley Adams saw did not frighten her. She experienced, in her own words, an unusual pleasure at seeing a creature at peace with nature. She observed the hairy giant for several moments and considered it not in terms of fear, but in terms of wonder. Eyewitness testimony, however, has had little such effect on the scientific community.
1: Eyewitness reports are not reliable. People can think they see things. Their minds can play tricks on them.
0: But Dr. Tippett, so many people have seen Bigfoot. Now, is it possible that they're all hallucinating?
1: Look, see this skull? Now, that's hard evidence, something to test, to deal with. Bring me a bone or a skull or a carcass, and then maybe I'll believe in Bigfoot.
0: Look, hundreds of law-abiding, respectable people have testified that they've seen Bigfoot. They've signed affidavits to that effect. They've even subjected themselves to examination under hypnosis. And yet the scientific community completely disregards such testimony.
1: It's unreliable.
0: Now, isn't it possible that science doesn't know how to use oral evidence? I mean, how to evaluate it, let's say, the way the law does. Now, isn't oral testimony the basis of our judicial system?
1: Well, I don't know. Science needs something concrete. Why, for instance, hasn't a hunter ever been able to find the remains of a dead Bigfoot in the forest? I mean, there have been so many people through the area where this thing supposedly has been seen, yet nothing.
0: A valid question. To find out the answer, I talked to anthropologist Dr. Lawrence Bradley.
2: Well, in reality, very few bones are ever found anywhere in the forest. When an animal dies, it's immediately eaten by another animal. This is the disposal service of nature at work. I go up in the woods in Oregon and Washington all the time, and I've never seen the remains of bears or even mountain lions. And these animals are in abundance up there.
0: Dr. Bradley, it's been suggested by some people that maybe the Bigfoot creatures bury their dead.
2: That's remotely possible. If Bigfoot is, as some of us think, a humanoid, a species of animal more man-like than beast.
0: But it is possible.
2: Yes, but it's a proposition completely rejected by my colleagues. But then my colleagues completely reject the possibility of Bigfoot.
0: Bigfoot, most scientists say, cannot exist. But Dan Malachny of Deer Lodge, Montana, disagrees.
3: I don't care what other people think. I saw Bigfoot 10 years ago. I was with 11 other Boy Scouts at the time. We were camping 18 miles south of Butte in the Deer Lodge National Forest. We had walked in to the forest about 5 miles that day.
4: It's not over yet. We got another mile. Mm-hmm. John, did you get a new OA flap?
5: Not yet. I saw you another hour service.
4: Oh, God, my boots are killing me.
5: You're not the only one, man.
6: They went down in there and they found the cars smashed.
0: After setting up camp, Dan and his friends ate dinner and then sat around and talked, telling jokes until bedtime. The boys were all in their bedrolls and fast asleep by 11 o'clock.

0: What happened, Rick?
1: Something over there.
0: Yeah, you all right?
2: Dan and two other boys saw the giant monster. It took us a couple hours to get back to sleep. And when we got up the next morning, we went up on the ridge where we saw the Bigfoot at. And when we got up there, we discovered a number of footprints, the biggest footprints I've ever seen. And they looked something like this. Exhibit B, the footprints. Some 20 inches long, 8 inches wide. Footprints found impressed 2 inches deep into the earth, an inch and a half deeper than a normal man's. Footprints that show that a giant walks here, moving on 2 feet as a man moves. Footprints that should be permitted to establish the existence of a creature, if, after all, fingerprints can be used to hang one. These footprints, however, in spite of their number, do not convince the scientific community that Bigfoot exists. These scientists maintain that nature plays tricks with footprints, especially in the snow. Footprints, they say, change shape, grow larger as they continuously melt and refreeze. I asked Peter Byrne, formerly a big game hunter in the Himalayas, about this theory of distorted footprints in the snow.
3: Small footprints do melt out. This is true. The footprint of a deer, say 2 inches across, may become 5 or 6 or even 7 inches across when it melts. But they do not melt with any uniformity. So that if you had a line of these footprints, the melted footprints of a small animal, they come out completely out of any uniformity, different shapes, squares, circles, oblongs, and so on. And I think it's ridiculous to suggest that a small animal and the melting snow could really make a Bigfoot track.
2: Some believe that the giant footprints are made by bears, who, as they move, place their hind feet into the tracks of their front feet.
3: I don't think this is possible. The footprints that I've seen are very definite. They're very definitely the foot of a large bipedal a hominid, a humid-like creature with 5 toes. When you get an overlap, you get a confusion of toes and heels and so on. These are clear-cut footprints, and in my mind, there's no mistake. They could not be a quadruped.
2: If the footprints are not distorted by nature or made by a quadruped like bears, scientists say they're footprints made by hoaxers, like Ray Pickens of Chehalis, Washington. 7 times, beginning in 1971, Pickens has tracked the wilderness with bogus Bigfoot tracks. His purpose? Not to fool the scientists, but to fool the monster hunters. He tells us why.
4: Well, we were sitting there having coffee at this Arden Cafe, and two gentlemen came in, and they was asking us about Bigfoot. We said, well, we didn't believe in it. And one gentleman says, well, you hicks around Arden probably wouldn't. And I turned to my friend, which his name is Harvey, and I says, Harvey, we're hicks. What are we going to do about it? And he says, yeah, what are we going to do about it? I says, we're going to show them who the hicks are. And then I went home and made boots.
2: Hoaxers have fooled the experts occasionally, but anthropologist Grover Krantz of Washington State University insists that fakers could not have made all the giant footprints.
5: There are a number of footprints that I've seen that are faked, and this can be done. But on the other hand, there are a few that show some characteristics that I think could not have been faked. This is one such footprint. This cast I've drawn in the approximate reconstructions of the bones. This is a crippled individual where a couple of bulges have extended out between adjacent bones on the outer edge of the foot. If this had been a human foot, these bulges would have been farther back. But they're shifted forward, making the heel longer and the front of the foot shorter. This is exactly what is required for a foot that's going to carry perhaps an 800-pound body. Now, I don't think any faker could have thought of it and figured this out and adjusted his footprint accordingly. A fake footprint is just simply an expanded, enlarged footprint, or enlarged copy of a human foot.
0: With this convincing background, I now thought it best to talk to a trained observer who personally discovered such giant tracks, like newspaper man Ed McLarney of Stevenson, Washington.
1: I turned my head and looked in the direction Marv was pointing. Down below us, for as far as the eye could see, were two sets of tracks coming parallel up this terrifically steep ridge. They crossed the road. We walked up the road just a little bit farther, and they crossed the road right in front of us. Big, big tracks. They were firm tracks, and obviously the kinds of tracks that people have talked about when they've described Bigfoot. And what was especially convincing was the terrific distance between footprints. I have got pretty long legs. I'm nearly 6'4", and I could not, in trying to stretch my feet, could not duplicate what we were seeing there. I had to jump from one track to another to duplicate the distance between tracks. In the first place, I do not think that any human being would have been physically capable of marching up that ridge in that deep snow. In the second place, that superhuman strength was required to do it.
0: For years, the only proof of Bigfoot's existence were the accounts of eyewitnesses and the plaster casts of footprints. It's only now, during the last decade, that proof in the way of physical evidence has begun to be accumulated. Here, in these woods, in a remote region of the High Sierra, some of that evidence has been collected. It was in the fall of 1972, and three men, Alan Berry, Rick Murphy, and Tim Sawyer, had just discovered human-like footprints 20 inches long. They'd heard about the creature called Bigfoot, but they never thought they'd encounter it. The men were relaxing after a hard day in the woods.
6: I'll tell you, the next time we're coming out, he's doing the cooking, not you.
7: All right, I don't need any ribbing about that, though, yeah. You know.
8: I told you guys I came up here as the guy.
6: The guy! The guy. You believe that?
7: Yeah. Listen, next time, Mel can do the cooking.
9: Oh, that's a good idea. Well, I'll go home with Barry Berry.
6: Yeah. I told you, like,
7: the guy.
6: Hey,
7: come on.
6: You see? Listen.
9: Sounds like my mother-in-law.
6: Hey, don't joke around. Listen.

0: I never heard anything like that before.
1: Me neither. I'm going to get that on the tape recorder.
2: Fortunately, on this trip to the Sierras, Alan Berry had his tape recorder along to record the sounds of various birds and animals. Calmly, he reached for this, and not for his rifle.
3: Where's it coming?
1: I don't know.

0: Dr. Robert Sheldon. Not knowing what strange creature made these sounds, Dr. Sheldon subjected them to a rigorous computer analysis.
1: How do you go about analyzing these tapes?
2: The first thing we do is to digitize the sound into the computer. Digitizing consists of converting each second of sound into 20,000 numbers that are stored in the files on the computer. We can select any portion of this we'd like and do a frequency analysis on this portion. We've chosen the ah sound from the tape because it seems to have an unusual formant structure.
1: You mean that you've picked just a certain part of this tape, one section of it?
2: We've taken a section of this tape for analysis, much like a scientist might take a piece that he wants to analyze and look at it under a microscope. This particular sound that we're looking at has a frequency structure that's lower than the normal male human voice. For example, we could do a sample of your voice, and then we could compare the analysis of your vowel with the analysis that we have from the tape. You could speak into the microphone here, and we can record that into the computer. Just say ah.
1: Ah.
0: The comparison of the two printouts showed that the creature's vowel sound peaked early, higher than mine. My sound edged out at a secondary, lower peak. I asked Dr. Sheldon what he could learn from these comparisons.
2: Human male has a vocal tract on the average of about 17 centimeters long. This analysis tells us that based on the formant frequencies of this sound, we would have a vocal tract of about 25 centimeters long.
1: I see, so that could give you some idea of the size of whatever creature made the noise.
2: Yes, we could say that the vocal tract that produced these sounds would have been at least 50% larger than a human male.
1: And that means that if I'm over 6 feet tall, the creature that made this sound must be over 9 feet tall.
2: That's probably true, yes.
1: Are there any other tests that you can do to analyze the tape?
2: We can do what we call a formant track. It's similar to a voice print. It's a newer and better way to do a voice print analysis on the computer. We can look at the movement of the frequencies and say something about the articulatory flexibility. During the 15 minutes of sound on this tape, we have examples of three vowels, e, a, and o. But nowhere on the tape is there the sound E. Now, the sound E requires moving the tongue forward in the mouth. And if we look at the physical structure of, say, a gorilla, the gorilla has the neck at a different angle, and it's impossible for the gorilla to move his tongue forward in order to make the E sound. The fact that we don't see this sound on the tape suggests that this creature perhaps did not have the ability to make that sound.
1: Do you know what made these sounds?
2: No, I don't.
0: Well, the first Exhibit C. The sounds made by an unknown creature, probably Bigfoot.
2: That consists of
0: sounds that seem to indicate that the creature is more man than ape. Similar sounds to those heard by Alan Berry and his friends have been heard by others, by those on expeditions searching for Bigfoot, and by men like Hal Williamson of Idaho. Williamson, a longtime fisherman and outdoorsman, was vacationing in British Columbia, Canada, when he first heard the strange sounds, coming, it seemed, from a great distance. The sounds seemed to be coming closer, and suddenly they were upon him. Confident sportsman, Williamson was determined to find out more about the creature he heard and saw.

The air was heavy with a foul odor, a stench Williamson later described as being, in his own words, one of the worst smells he's ever experienced. His curiosity outweighing his fears, Williamson, unarmed, made his way to the area where he had spotted the Bigfoot.

0: now replaced the eerie screams of the giant creature. But the stench in the air told Williamson that the monster was still nearby. Later, hair found nearby was classified as belonging to no known animal.
1: Did they talk up?
0: Yeah. Spurred on by the increasing numbers of sightings, by the accumulating data pointing to the creature's possible existence, more and more organized expeditions are taking to the field to find a Bigfoot. This one is under the direction of Robert Morgan of Miami, Florida. The expedition hopes to photograph a live Bigfoot or produce evidence of a dead one. They believe a colony of over 200 Bigfoot creatures inhabits the unexplored wilderness of the Pacific Northwest. The expedition has tried to anticipate the creature's movements, running the roads, keeping a watchful eye for any evidence of its passing. Thinking Bigfoot to be a nocturnal creature, they're prepared to penetrate the darkness of night with special light amplification viewing devices.

0: Morgan, a former government computer specialist, began to pursue Bigfoot only after having seen one, he says, in 1957.
1: And all of a sudden, this thing went through the bushes. He didn't go around. He went, I mean, I could see the wake, you know, just plowed right through it, and he moved up at an angle away from me. I was on the edge of the canyon. And at the point, I estimate about 40 yards from me, it went into an opening, a clearing in the brambles, and what I saw was the most manlike looking gorilla, in my estimation, that I'd ever seen.
2: Okay.
3: And that's traveling slow.
0: And expeditions like this one have gone out armed with tranquilizing guns and cameras. The object is to bring back evidence to force the scientific establishment to take a more active part in the search for Bigfoot.
2: There's the fork in the road. One party that way, and we go up this way here.
1: Okay. Pete, Ann, Ted, we'll see you in 3 days.
0: Though it did not find a Bigfoot, this team did find hair and fecal droppings.
4: Evidence found on expeditions like that of Robert Morgan's, and evidence found by chance, by hunters and hikers, eventually finds its way into scientific laboratories like this one. Some of it has yielded interesting results. For instance, though some feces collected and turned in are found to be that of bears or other animals, others remain unexplained, unidentifiable, possibly from a creature unknown to science. Now, a great deal can be learned from droppings. For example, the eating habits of the creature, which in turn can help those who are looking for Bigfoot. Now, the Morgan expedition reports that examination of feces leads them to believe that Bigfoot feeds on roots and grass and berries and tree shoots, and therefore, in their search for Bigfoot, they are following the growth of these succulents. Now, samples of hair believed to be that of Bigfoot are frequently brought in for examination. And again, though most of it turns out to be that of bears or some other known animal, there is that occasional finding, a strand of hair that defies analysis. Not that of a bear, not a man or a coyote or a wolf, but of something unknown. Thank you.

0: Several times, such hair samples have stymied scientific definition. Now, these hair samples were found at the site of giant human-like footprints and after a sighting of a Bigfoot creature. The hair samples, then, should be labeled Exhibit B, a piece of evidence which the United States Army has endorsed in its official engineering atlas covering the state of Washington. In a section about the wildlife of the state, Sasquatch, or Bigfoot, is featured. The text goes on to report that hair samples sent to the FBI labs have defied analysis. Exhibit E, the Minnesota Iceman. What might have been the only body of a Bigfoot ever found by modern man. At first, nothing more than a carnival exhibit, a rotting corpse partially visible in a block of ice. Later to be thought of by at least two international scientists as an unknown large primate, perhaps the dead body of a young Bigfoot. This unusual evidence mysteriously disappeared in 1968. Next, I turn to an investigative avenue often taken by the world's police departments to get another, if unusually different, viewpoint of the creature's existence. A viewpoint that police departments in Miami, Boston, Los Angeles, and even Scotland Yard have called upon to help solve seemingly unsolvable crimes. I went to Peter Hurkos, the world's foremost psychic detective at his home in Los Angeles. I took with me, unknown to him and concealed in a suitcase, a plaster cast of a giant Bigfoot footprint. Hurkos, who has worked with police on such cases as the Boston Strangler and the Ann Arbor murders, has the unusual psychic gift of being able to read facts from unseen objects, to sense the reality and truth of such objects, and to describe in detail, from telepathic images in his brain, what is hidden from his view.
1: I didn't know what to do with it. Uh-huh. But well, I'd do any type of science may impose.
0: Now, I have something inside this case that I want to know something more about.
1: Yeah.
0: Now, can you psychometrize what's in here without ever having seen it and tell me something about it, anything?
1: I will try.
0: All right.
1: Can I set it up or what?
0: Yes, you can. Put it any way you like.
1: Half animal. Weighs about, I would say about 500 pounds. It's about between 8 and 9 feet. Lives in cave. Eat part of animals, the intestine and animals. Eat and also berries and green stuff. It's not a gorilla. It's like a man, strong chest and long arms, normal fingers like we have. Very hairy, long hair and short beard type. Peter, do you want me to draw the picture the way I see the?
0: Will you? Yes.
1: Sure. I have to use paper.

0: We've witnessed a dazzling display of Peter Hurko's psychic powers. Powers that not only determined what was in a closed case, but powers that said the object in that case was authentic, not a fake. That it was made by a living creature, by a Bigfoot. Exhibit F, Peter Hurkos, the vision of a psychic detective. For Exhibit G, I traveled to a small Washington town not far from the Canadian border, increasingly more intrigued by the abundance of psychic and physical evidence. The most compelling evidence for Bigfoot's existence, however, remains the eyewitness reports. And the most compelling of these are when the creature has been seen at the same time by more than one person. Now, in police work, this is called corroboration, and it's another way to establish the truth. Now, there are scores of such corroborative stories in the Bigfoot investigation, but the most interesting to me are these. This file contains the accounts of over a dozen sightings of Bigfoot, all taking place within a 30-day period in this small Washington town. It was during a salmon run on the river, and Mr. and Mrs. Tom Stern were the first to encounter the creature. It was during September 1975.
1: Great day for fishing.
2: Yes, it really is.
1: Say, by the way, what time's your brother coming over this evening?
2: Oh, I don't know, fairly early. There's something wrong with this reel.
1: That's the one you wanted, sweetheart.
2: I don't know, maybe it's me. I don't seem to be working it right.
1: Well, you work it right and catch some fish, and I promise I'll fry them.
2: Would you mind taking a look at it?
1: What is that?

0: feet tall.
1: Yeah, they must have weighed 500-600 pounds.
2: It's twice my stride.
3: Mr. and Mrs. Stern's sighting of the hairy creature, backed up by their discovery of giant footprints, was to be followed by a more terrifying experience. December 12, 1975. Rita Graham was alone in the living room watching television.
4: Flowers, I...

There were 10 more such sightings in the town within the next 3 weeks, the most dramatic of which took place in the early morning hours of September 16th, while three Indian youths were fishing on the Nooksack River. John Green, 31, a recreational director for the Lummi Indian Council, and two friends were taking turns drifting down the channel, trailing their nets, fishing for salmon.

His friends 50 feet upstream, John Green heard a strange noise. He became aware of a strong, unpleasant smell, felt something tugging at his nets, but he saw nothing.

0: of sightings. Now, is it possible that so many people over a period of time could fabricate and maintain their stories, that is, tell lies, or are they telling the truth? With me is William Stenberg, a former police officer for the Glendale Police Department, a man licensed by the state of California to do polygraph work, that is, to conduct lie detector examinations. We're about to test the story of one of those townspeople, Johnny Green, whose story you've just seen. We're going to give him a lie detector test to see if he was telling the truth. In order that the test meet every standard of normal investigative work, our cameras will not intrude on the examination. We'll watch from back here through a two-way mirror. Johnny's reactions will not be altered by our presence. Now, Mr. Stenberg, can you tell me basically how the polygraph works?
1: Yes, sir, I can. This is a Keeler polygraph, three-channel instrument. It records the breathing in the pneumotube, which is placed around the subject's abdomen. The cardiocuff, which is placed upon either the left or right arm, records the rise and fall in the subject's blood pressure. A galvanic skin response is placed upon either the left or right hand, and it records certain perspiration emitted by the palm of the hand. All the reactions are recorded independently by the three pins, the pneumo, galvanic skin response, and the cardio.
0: All questions require yes or no answers.
1: No movement, John. Test about to begin. Close your eyes, please, John. Is your true name John Green?
2: Yes.
1: You intend to answer all of my questions truthfully?
2: Yes.
1: Do you believe you saw a creature 7 feet tall standing in the water of the Nooksack River at 2:30 a.m.?
2: Yes.
1: Did you feel and see the creature pull on the tailboard attached to your fishing net?
2: Yes.
1: Do you see the creature in your light?
2: Yes.
1: Were you truthful to me when you described the creature 7 feet tall, heavy build, covered with hair, and a head shaped like a gorilla?
2: Yes.
0: To complete a polygraph test, Stenberg asks the same 12 questions three times each.
1: Have you lied to me on any of these questions?
2: No.
1: Test is complete, John. Please remain seated.
0: The polygraph machine confirms that John Green did see something that night in the Nooksack River, something large and hairy, something John Green and his neighbors call Bigfoot.
3: Your eyelids are becoming heavier.
0: Another way to test the truthfulness of eyewitnesses is through hypnosis, where people can more vividly recall things they saw and did but cannot remember.
3: It's going to become limp.
0: For this reason, police departments around the world now utilize hypnosis to get at the truth.
3: Eyes are becoming more and more heavy.
0: I'm in the office of Dr. Sidney Walter, a clinical psychologist licensed by the California State Board of Medical Examiners. A former professor at UCLA and a government consultant, Dr. Walter specializes in the use of hypnosis. And he is, at this moment, placing Jerry Lou Welchel of Fontana, California, into a hypnotic trance. Now, Jerry Lou has already told me that she, her girlfriend, and two children all saw Bigfoot one night 6 years ago. Dr. Walter will now test her story under hypnosis.
3: You're back into the summer of 1968. It is summertime of 1968. It is summertime of 1968. You're going to call up your girlfriend, Kathy. You're going to get into your T-Bird and drive towards that location. And you're going to relive and experience everything in detail, step by step.

0: Cassie? Cassie. Is Jerry. Is Jean over to your house? He just left here. Yeah. No, he said that they were going up to see about that monster. Yeah. Okay, you want to go? I'll get the kids ready. Okay, see you in a few minutes. Okay, get your coats on. Okay, come here,
1: sir. Jerry Lou, now actually in a deep hypnotic trance,
0: okay,
1: is recalling how she and a girlfriend went out to a deserted drag strip to investigate the reports of a monster seen there the night before.
0: Now get back in the seat and sit down. Is Kathy home? You ready to go? Okay. Now, where was it? The drag strip. Nah. No monster's gonna be there. No. Okay. Oh, heck. Kathy, look out. Get down. Oh. Oh. She's bleeding. I'm all right. Let's go to the police. Come on.
2: Drift deeper and deeper into relaxed state now, Jerry. Drift deeper and deeper into relaxed state. You could hear me clearly. Let your whole body become calm and relaxed. Now you can recall scenes as I ask you questions. They'll be very vivid, very clear to you, but you are safe and sound. You are safe and sound at home. Jerry, you could hear me clearly. What were you frightened of?
0: It was big. And it smelled terrible.
2: It was big and smelled terrible?
0: Yes. It smelled terrible.
2: It smelled terrible. Can you describe what frightened you even more?
0: Most of all, is it getting to the kids. It's terrible. It's terrible. It was like a... I can't explain it. Big, hairy, and it hurt me.
2: How big do you believe it was?
1: Using hypnosis as a tool to help us establish the truth, we have verified an actual eyewitness account of an encounter with Bigfoot.
2: What touched you, Jerry?
1: Exhibit H, the still photographs. This one taken in 1965 in Oregon by an experienced woodsman, Zach Hamilton. And this one taken in 1974 in British Columbia, Canada by an Ohio woman on vacation. And a third one taken in Alaska in 1973.
3: Picture.
1: pictures of the creature would seem to be all the proof that's needed to confirm Bigfoot's existence. And the most famous picture of Bigfoot is this one, taken by Yakima, Washington rodeo rider Roger Patterson in 1967 in Bluff Creek, California. Patterson took about 28 feet of motion picture film, the most controversial film of its kind. It startled the scientific world. Anthropologist Grover Krantz of Washington State University, Dr. Donald W. Grieve, a London scientist, and Dr. Dmitry Donsky, the chief of biomechanics at a Russian institute, all studied the film, and they could find no reason to doubt the film's authenticity. And John Napier, a primate biologist, formerly of the Smithsonian Institution, also studied the film, and he wrote in his book that he, too, is convinced that Bigfoot exists. Famous film while on an expedition with a colleague. They were tracking down the giant, hairy, man-like monster. Patterson had been searching for the creature for 8 years. Suddenly, there was a commotion. Patterson's horse reared, throwing him. Patterson grabbed his camera and filmed as he ran. Here is his actual footage, the images he captured, what he called the abominable snowman of America, or Bigfoot. If this film is legitimate, then there can no longer be any question about Bigfoot's existence. To verify its legitimacy, I went to anthropologist Grover Krantz at Washington State University.
3: There is one film that was made by Roger Patterson in 1967 of what appears to be a Sasquatch that I'm reasonably convinced now is a legitimate piece of film. I've checked just about every possible measurement of that film, having looked at it, at least 50 times now, and I don't think there's any way Patterson could have figured this all out and faked it.
1: I also asked Dr. Jeffrey Bourne, director of the prestigious Yerkes Primate Lab in Atlanta, Georgia, to analyze the film.
4: Well, you know, that looks to me very much like a human walk. Its gait is very much of a human-type gait.
3: If you have a large primate,

0: Stratum corneum is very thick and carries less of the pigment.
1: And furthermore, it seems to have the characteristics of both male and female. The head has a big crest on it, like a male gorilla does, and this crest is called a sagittal crest. Now, this creature also has pendulous breasts, which is a female characteristic.
0: The crest, the sagittal crest on the top of the head, has been claimed as a male characteristic in the Patterson film. Well, yes, it's a characteristic of adult male gorillas and orangutans, but it's not a male characteristic, it's a size characteristic. Beyond a certain size, the jaw muscles must find attachment on a special crest, and it happens that only male gorillas and orangutans get that big. If there were a female primate of the 500-pound body size, it would have to be so big that it would have a crest as well. So it's not a male characteristic.
1: And the breasts are covered in fur, and in all other primates, the breasts are actually either bare or very sparsely haired.
0: I don't know what the breast of a Sasquatch ought to look like. Of course, what's going on there is, in Patterson's film, the creature has a bulge here, which seems to be a two-part bulge, but it's not really very clear. This might not actually be breasts. These could be outpouchings from the trachea, which occur in many large apes, called laryngeal air sacs.
2: Patterson, who died of cancer in 1972, swore on his deathbed that this film was authentic. His partner that day also swears that what you are seeing now is a picture of a real Bigfoot. Satisfied with this evidence, some scientists are now trying to classify the Bigfoot creatures, declaring them to be perhaps a more evolved species of a fossilized ape, a more man-like Gigantopithecus. They've begun to study the living habits of the creatures based on the voluminous accounts of eyewitnesses for the past 100 years. They've determined that there is a large colony of the creatures, perhaps 200 of them, centered mainly in the Pacific Northwest. They're nomadic creatures who travel in small groups and oftentimes alone, following the food supply. They're mainly vegetarians, eating roots, berries, fruits, and nuts. Some have been seen, though not frequently, eating small rodents like field

even been accounts of them digging for clams at an ocean beach. Bigfoot creatures have also been seen pulling fish from the streams and taking them from fishermen's barrels outside their homes. Never been known to use fire or to use tools, though they have frequently been seen using a stick or a stone to dig for food. They build no permanent dwellings, making their beds under trees or in caves. They sleep mostly during the day, traveling and looking for food at night, finding safety in the darkness. Animal-like senses, and they're quick to perceive danger. They're strong and very fast for creatures their size. And yet, they're non-territorial, yielding the land to the first intruder. Some accounts indicate that the Bigfoot creatures might live in family units. Albert Ostman's observations in 1924 show that the father performed certain patriarchal duties for his family. The young of the Bigfoot probably enjoy a longer childhood than do most creatures in the wild. They're dependent on their elders for food, for protection, and for instruction in how to deal with the wild animals in the forest and with man. Themselves are not predators. If they were, more would be known about them. For a giant creature that attacked

0: fed on cougars and goats and deer could not long escape the watchful eye and the ready rifle of the hunter. They're shy and wary creatures, apparently gentle toward both man and beast, creatures alive to the possibilities of the wilderness. They're elusive creatures, hard to catch a glimpse of. Creatures perhaps like man, still evolving into a higher order. There are some who believe that the Bigfoot creatures are man, primitive man, and as such are entitled to all the protection our society offers other men. One true story that illustrates Bigfoot's human likeness is that told about an Oregon high school teacher, William Lawrence. Lawrence was driving with his wife Kathy on a backcountry road in the spring of 1973.
1: A lot of good fishing around here, especially this time of year. See everything you want, you get. Son of a... You see that? I'll get my rifle and get a shot at this thing.

0: can't.
1: Why not?
2: Lawrence, familiar with firearms, had made up his mind to shoot, like so many others before him who have had Bigfoot in their rifle sights.
0: I can't. It looks human.
2: Unable to shoot, Lawrence later described Bigfoot as having the eyes of a thinking creature, not the eyes of a wild animal.
3: Man or beast? What it is still unknown. Some believe that Bigfoot is a kind of ape undiscovered by science, or a prehistoric species of ape thought to be extinct. Others speculate it might be the so-called missing link, or even early man. Whatever it is, the volume of evidence seems conclusive. Our Earth is host to such giant creatures as the Bigfoot. There are the sightings, corroborated by hypnosis and polygraph tests, the footprints, the sound recordings, the photographs, the film, all enough to prove that Bigfoot is as much a part of our life as the gorilla or the Loch Ness Monster.
2: Bigfoot is today free to roam the forests of America, living off the land but leaving no trace of his passage except for an occasional footprint. He's gigantic and powerful, and yet he harms nobody and destroys nothing. He is at peace with the wilderness.
3: But this wilderness is vanishing. Each year, the press of civilization converts our forests into towns, our meadows into roads. The land the Bigfoot lives on shrinks. Soon, they may be driven from their wilderness cover, like Ishii, the dawn man of Redding, California. And we will at last know what they are. And then there will be no more skeptics.
2: Man will continue to try to solve the mystery of Bigfoot, but as we do, let us hope that we will not destroy what we seek to understand.

0: faster than a speeding bullet, more powerful than a locomotive, able to soar higher than any plane, this amazing stranger from the planet Krypton, the Man of Steel, Superman. Possessing remarkable physical strength, Superman fights a never-ending battle for truth and justice, disguised as a mild-mannered newspaper reporter, Clark Kent.
1: On this peaceful island crowned by the great volcano Mount Mauna Kea, occurred the mightiest eruption that ever shook the earth, burying the beautiful city beneath it in molten lava and creating destructive tidal waves that raced around the world. For 300 years, this mighty volcano lay dormant. A new and more beautiful city sprang up at its base. But now, after centuries of inactivity, slight tremors are being felt. At the Bureau of Meteorology, a group of scientists watchfully check delicate instruments to determine the seriousness of this renewed activity.

0: And I want you to send me some real stories. Now, here are your steamship tickets, and here are your press passes. You'll need these down there. Goodbye, good luck, and for Pete's sake, see if you two can work together for a change. Right, Chief.
1: So long.

0: That's funny. Say, Lois, do you have my press pass?
1: What makes you think I've got it?
2: Sorry, sir, but you'll have to get one down at headquarters.
0: Thanks. You go on ahead, Lois. And I'll join you later. Now, what did I do with that?
1: Poor Clark. Too bad he lost his pass.

0: all indications, we can expect things to start popping at any time. In order to save the city, we've decided to blast the higher rim of the crater, thereby diverting the flow of lava away from the city and into the ocean below.
1: Is the chief in? I'd like to see him about a press pass.
2: He'll be back shortly. Won't you have a seat?
1: Thanks. Wait here.
2: Hello?
1: Send up that car. Hello?

0: How's the story coming, Lois?
1: Oh, fine, Clark. Too bad you weren't in on it.
0: Maybe I would have been if I hadn't lost my past.

0: Oh, there you are, Mother Cat. 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I think I can guess. New babies. Three newborn kittens. Now let me see.
1: A newborn kitten, 1 day old. Its eyes are shut tight. They will not be opened for about 9 days. The babies will have their breakfast first. Mother Cat will take her breakfast later. A breakfast of mother's warm milk. Well, here is Mother Cat at the kitchen door.
0: I suppose that you're still hungry. I have some cream left over from breakfast. Come, Mother Cat. You deserve a good breakfast this morning. Here's your cream. Now, don't spill any.
1: Mother Cat pulls back her long white whiskers. In and up goes her tongue, only a few drops each time. Mother Cat always washes after a meal. First, she licks her paw, and then she wipes her face with the paw. Where is Mother Cat going now? Here she comes. Why, she's coming down the steps and going into the cellar. She often catches mice in the cellar. The kittens are now 2 weeks old. This fussy old hen doesn't like to have cats and kittens around. Mother Cat picks up one kitten by the back of its neck and carries it away. That old buggy would be a nice sunny place for the afternoon. The kitten's eyes are now open wide. What a lot there is to see outside the barn. Mother Cat hurries back to the barn to carry out the second little kitten.

The kittens are not used to the out of doors and sunlight. The old hen does not scare the last little kitten. But anyhow, it may be better to move away. Here is Mother Cat now to get her third little kitten. The old hen can have the place all to herself. Now the whole family can enjoy the bright, sunny afternoon. Cool days of autumn have come, but it's warm in the sun. Curly Tail tries to get milk from his mother, but she won't let him. The kittens are now 5 weeks old and are big enough to eat by themselves. They now drink cow's milk from a pan, and they can have all the milk that they want. Their fat little sides are bulging with milk. After dinner, Mother Cat washes her kittens. One of them seems to think that Mother's tail is a toy. Now the kittens are ready for a little frolic. And what has Curly found? It's a ball of yarn. Round and round he goes, and over on his back, too. What fun they have. This is a new trick. What game will they play next?

They try to scare each other. But it's only a friendly wrestling match. 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

0: The kittens are now 2 months old. They have learned how to wash their own faces. They do it after every meal. Mother cat goes away. The kittens follow her. See how fast they can run. Mother cat is coming toward an old apple tree, but the kittens aren't far behind. Mother cat often sharpens her claws in the soft bark of the old apple tree. Mother cat looks up into the tree and takes a leap. One kitten is following her. He's climbing up too. The farmer's dog. Look out, kitten. Mr. Dog is coming. Now, what will the kitten do? He doesn't run away. His legs stiffen. His fur stands up on end. What a fierce-looking kitten. Now, here's Curly. What's he going to do? He backs up to the tree and slaps Mr. Dog across the nose with his sharp claws. Anyhow, it seems that Mr. Dog only wants to play. But this is too rough. Now that's over, and Curly is climbing up to join the family. You were brave to fight, kittens, but it's safest to climb up high. The kittens are now old enough to go to work, but there is not enough work on the farm for all of them. So the farmer's wife puts two kittens in a basket and starts for the village. The third kitten is left on the farm. One of the kittens is going to work for the shoemaker.
1: Good morning.
2: Good morning.
1: I brought your kitten.
2: Oh, thank you. I hope he can catch mice.
1: Goodbye, kitten. Now I must take your brother to the postmaster. Good morning.
2: Good morning.
1: Here's your kitten.
2: Oh, thank you. Say, he's a beauty. I'm sure he can catch mice.
1: Goodbye.
2: Goodbye, and thanks a lot.

But the third little kitten, who is left at home back on the farm, is the luckiest kitten of all.

Occupational safety and health is a major social concern of the 1980s. These people are part of that movement. They are asserting their right, now written into law, to a healthy and safe workplace. This right has had a ragged history. It's not always been recognized. Work has killed millions. They've died from explosions, falls, electrocution, dangerous machinery, from breathing in poisons in the air. Millions more have been mutilated or permanently disabled at work. This year, it's estimated that up to 100,000 people will die from job-related injury or disease. Over 5 million will be injured at work,

Following the Civil War, the American economy was expanding rapidly. In the closing decades of the 19th century, production rates were climbing and millions more workers were needed. Between 1900 and 1910, nearly 9 million people immigrated to this country, looking for work and a better life. But many also found harsh conditions, long hours, low wages. The work was tough and dangerous. As the production rate went up, so did the pressure on workers and the casualties. Railway workers had one of the most dangerous jobs. Nearly 15,000 were killed between 1902 and 1908. Mining accidents were frequent. 4,700 died building the Panama Canal. In a single Pennsylvania county, 526 workers were killed in 1 year. There were few government rules covering safety and health, and workers had few rights. There was no legal protection for unions. When workers did organize against these harsh conditions, their strikes were usually broken by the company, sometimes with the aid of hired police or government troops. Outraged journalists and social reformers began to support workers' efforts to organize. Photographer Lewis Hine exposed the horrors of child labor. Novelist Upton Sinclair, in his classic work, The Jungle, described the brutal lives of Chicago's stockyard workers. He said, "I wish to frighten the country by a picture of what its industrial masters are doing to their victims." Exposés like these finally led the government to create the first agencies to protect workers. Woodrow Wilson won labor support by agreeing to improve safety in the workplace. In 1913, the Department of Labor was established. Pressure for change was often finally effective only after a major tragedy. After 361 men died in the Monongah mine disaster of 1907, the Bureau of Mines was set up to supervise mine safety. Gradually, industry began to regulate itself in what is known as the voluntary safety movement. The National Safety Council, founded in 1913, set voluntary guidelines for safety engineering and better working practices. Companies put guards around dangerous machinery, set up first aid stations, and began safety classes. But safety education stressed that most accidents were the workers' own fault. This film, made by the National Association of Manufacturers in 1911, was one of many that singled out workers' carelessness as a cause of disaster.

0: But many terrible tragedies were not caused by workers' carelessness. The same year that film was made, a fire burned the Triangle Shirtwaist Factory in New York. Because many of the exits were locked, 146 people, mostly young immigrant women, died. Again, it was only after the tragedy that the first permanent commission to inspect factory safety was set up in New York. During the same time, industry helped establish a system to compensate workers for accidents. While this workman's compensation system gave employees a measure of financial security for the first time, it took away their right to sue the company for damages. The amount of compensation was limited, and workers were not represented on the boards that decided claims. But this growing concern for workplace safety had some noticeable results, and accident and death rates fell. In fact, many industrialists thought the safety problem was solved. This safety film ended with an idealized picture of a steelworker's life.
1: The Safety and Health Committee can be one of the most important committees in the plant.
2: Workers today, like these at a Chicago steel plant, know the safety problem isn't solved.
1: And we know, all of us working in that plant, that there's just a myriad of problems out there in safety and health that we've got to begin to do something about.
3: One thing is for sure, if we got a record, a backlog of safety and health grievances and good, well-attended meetings where people bring out specific problems, we're going to be in a much better position to negotiate that those kind of health and safety provisions that we need, because they're going to be based on something real.
4: I've got a list here of 26 accidents that I've heard about. Many of them serious. The guy got 200 stitches.
3: 200 stitches?
4: 200 stitches. Another guy got shocked with 2200 volts.
5: There was a burner killed in the 34th. He didn't pick up his card at the end of the turn. They found him. They went out to look for him a few hours later, and the blood was already dry and everything. He was under several tons of steel.
4: The one case I think some of the people here are aware of is this case of Jesse Bustos at the 30-inch.
6: When I finished unscrewing, I had no idea that this piece of steel was supposed to drop on the generator. When it dropped, when I finished unscrewing, when that piece of steel dropped, it grabbed the tip of my glove, and I got caught, these two fingers. I was stuck for 45 minutes. They couldn't do nothing until the doctor got there. He got there, I think, in about 20 minutes. I got the morphine shot. It took him more or less 45 minutes to get me free. The foreman there should have told us what the job was exactly gonna do, what it was supposed to do, and they should have never let me do that job by myself. I was an apprentice. They didn't tell me what was supposed to happen. They didn't give me no safety tip. That is their job.
1: Management must provide safety training before the man is put to work on that job.
7: You have a union, something that we didn't have at the beginning. You have your union, strengthen it and fight. That's the only thing you can do.
1: Right on. The most important thing is policing this thing. And nobody else is going to police it but us.
3: Thank you. That's right.
0: Like workers today, workers in the past faced not only sudden death or injury from accidents, but slow death from fumes, dusts, and poisonous gases. Doctors were slow to investigate these industrial poisons and the diseases that could result from them. The first major American study was not until 1910, when a young doctor, Alice Hamilton, investigated the effects of lead poisoning. There were further government studies into health hazards, but few industries applied their findings, and workers' health was virtually ignored by industry until the 1960s.
8: Okay, what we're going to do now is a test that tells...
0: Bob Samuel has silicosis, resulting from 28 years exposure to silica dust.
9: I started working in 51 as a laborer, and then I went to chipping. And I chipped for the rest of my time until 1978.
8: Try to get all the air out of your lungs, okay?
9: I first noticed I was getting sick back in the late 60s. And I got started getting short of breath.
8: Push more, blow, keep blowing.
9: Then I went to the doctor, and the doctor taking x-ray, but they didn't tell me what was wrong. So we decided we would call in the federal government. So after they come in there, they found out I had a silicosis. But the company themselves have never told me that I had it. I had to find this out through, you know, doctors. The company knew all along because

0: you had guys that was dying from it.
1: In the 1930s, hundreds of men were hired to dig the Gauley Bridge Tunnel in West Virginia. They, too, were ignorant of the risks they ran. Desperate for jobs during the Depression, they worked with virtually no protection in a tunnel thick with silica dust. 476 men died here from silicosis.
2: My name is Walter Kincaid. I worked in the tunnel 4 or 5 weeks. Every day I hear of someone dying with silicosis. I worked until I got sick, and the doctor told me that it was silicosis. And he also told me that anyone that worked as much as 24 hours would not be living 15 years. I think something should be done for our wives and family after we are gone.
1: Once again, after the deaths, there was a public outcry.
3: I personally believe that 2,000 men are doomed to die as a result of ruthless destruction of life by American industry.
1: The next year, 1936, the Walsh-Healy Act was passed. Although it only applied to contractors doing business with federal agencies, it was the first time the government directly imposed health and safety standards. One of the areas the rules covered was the use of respirators. The respirator is one of the oldest protected devices in history. And for years, workers' health continued to depend on respirators alone to keep poisonous dusts and fumes out of their lungs. But respirators often don't fit properly. They leak or simply don't filter out enough of the poisons. Today, government strongly favors cleaning the air in factories through ventilation and other devices. But through the 1930s and 40s, industry continued to rely on ever more elaborate respirators.
4: Today, thanks to the cooperation of safety men in many industries and government departments who supported and helped guide the development of respiratory protection, the menace in the air is removed for those who wear respirators. For where men once died, we who wear respirators can now live safely. And life for us, like the air we breathe, is good.
5: That respirator is not going to do you no good. I wore it for 28 years, and it didn't do me no good. My lungs is filled with that dust.
0: I can walk about maybe block and a half. That's about the best I can do. It's pretty rough when you're trying to go up a flight of steps when you used to run up there, and I can't do that now. And a lot of nights I get up. I have to get up all through the night and be coughing. I still spit up that dust, and it's still all in the pores of my skin. Can't get clean. You don't know tomorrow, next week, next year, you might go. You just can't sit and think about it, but you just have to go ahead on out and try to, you know, enjoy yourself. Do the thing that you, you know, try to do the thing you've been doing, but don't worry about it. Me and my wife sit down and talk. Told her once never to come. It's just come. I just try to do the best I can. A lot of lonely nights, you can't sleep. You know you're just dying day by day.
1: The 1930s. The Depression. Years when you were lucky to have a job at all. But Franklin Delano Roosevelt began New Deal legislation to help people during the Depression. He introduced jobs for the unemployed, Social Security, a minimum wage, and the 40-hour work week. Although most of these laws did not directly affect safety and health, they permanently raised the level of government concern about working conditions. The National Labor Relations Act made it a legal right to unionize. And in the 1930s, industrial unions organized and sought the right to represent all workers in an industry. In the automobile industry, for example, the United Auto Workers struck at Flint, Toledo, and Detroit and won the right to collective bargaining. Labor was emerging as a powerful force that would be better prepared to deal with later health and safety issues. Then came the war. health and safety on the job suddenly became an important issue, largely because preventing accidents meant saving work days for the war effort.
6: Save a day to keep them rolling. Save a day to keep them flying. Save a day that Americans of tomorrow may live in a land of peace, in a land where freedom reigns.
1: Safety supervision was stepped up in federal war plants, and the need to keep workers healthy led to some advances in industrial engineering and medicine. The Public Health Service laid down its first standards, setting maximum levels for dangerous air pollutants at work. But these first standards were often far too lenient to clean the air effectively, and they could only be enforced in plants with federal contracts. For the rest of industry, they were only voluntary guidelines, so many workers' health still depended on the goodwill of the company. With the end of World War II, the workplace itself was changing, as an explosion of technological inventions and chemical discoveries brought a new slew of dangerous dusts, fumes, and gases that threatened workers. Workers usually did not know what they were handling or whether these synthetics might cause cancer years later. But in the 1950s, research into the health effects of these chemicals was minimal. It was not until the 1960s that a new revolution in occupational safety and health began, supported by two parallel political movements. The environmental movement began to question the long-term effects of chemicals on our health, and the civil rights movement made people more aware of the rights of each individual. These movements created a climate of reform which encouraged other groups, including workers, to demand more control over their lives, including their safety and health.
7: We're going to help shape a better future for the working people of this country and for their families. We are pledged to bring safety to the workbench and to bring safety to the job site.
1: Labor leaders worked with the Johnson administration to propose a new government agency to enforce health and safety rules.
7: This year, I asked the Congress for a workers' safety bill to protect you.
1: But once again, the law was not passed until after a major disaster, when 78 miners were killed at Farmington, West Virginia in 1968.
8: I think all of us have been at fault in not taking aggressive action to preserve 20th century safety and health standards for the workers. Now there's a revolt in the mines, and the workers are going to get the kind of conditions that they deserve and should have had.
1: Within 1 year, the Federal Coal Mine Health and Safety Act was passed. And in 1970, Congress passed the Occupational Safety and Health Act. This confirmed in law the right to a healthy and safe workplace, and established the Occupational Safety and Health Administration, or OSHA. The Act says that employers have the primary responsibility for providing a safe and healthy workplace. OSHA is responsible for making safety rules and enforcing them. Workers have a right to talk to their supervisors, their union, or OSHA, about safety and health problems. Jim Belrose suffers from failing eyesight and severe skin discoloration. These job-related problems affected both him and his father, who worked at the same plant.
9: I worked 24 years in the plant. They made silver nitrate. I take silver bullion and turn it into a liquid form. Then we would put heat under it. As it started reacting, you'd get yellow poisonous fumes off of it. When they weighed silver crystals up, they used to be a real strong dust that came off of them. That there helped turn the skin dark. My father worked there for a while. His eyes discolored when he was there. His complexion was dark too.
10: He was a real old-fashioned type person. As long as you got a job, you just do it, shut your mouth, and get your pay at the end of the week. And if it hurts your body, it hurts your body. Don't worry about it, you know? And it's the same with a lot of the older guys. They wouldn't ever say anything.
9: But I think one of the things too that they were always told it was never harmful.
1: Unlike his father, Jim was skeptical. He and his co-workers called in medical investigators from Mount Sinai School of Medicine and asked management to make changes.
9: We were told if we didn't like the way they operated, that we could go for a walk. And that's what started the whole thing. And so our walking was right to OSHA. First day they were there, they found 52 violations in 10 minutes. The four or five guys that really started the whole thing, you know, they were afraid of losing their jobs, but they came to the point where it was a difference between your health or the job. So we chose took a choice of our health.
10: I was afraid he was going to lose his job, you know. Because they said, well, you know, if you don't like it, if you don't like the way I run the company, leave, you know. And we had four little kids at that time, you know, smaller children. And I wasn't working, so I thought, oh, my goodness, here we go. You know, so, yeah, I was for him, you know, because I know that he didn't feel good a lot. And, like, our family life wasn't what it should have been because of it.
9: I sued for our eyes. And we fought the case.
11: Hey, Ollie.
9: Just a little while ago, I got my final settlement. They didn't want to pay it because they said it was just a hazardous occupation, and those things just came natural, I guess. People shouldn't have to endanger their lives just for the pleasures of other people. Get OSHA in there. Make an effort.
1: Today, there are 20,000 chemicals in the workplace that are suspected of being toxic. About one-fifth of all cancer cases are associated with exposure to chemicals on the job, and OSHA is working to reduce these dangers by setting more comprehensive rules. In addition to OSHA's presence, the unions are spending more time and money on safety training and devoting more contract language to health and safety. Workers are demanding the right to see their own medical records, to be told the names and properties of the chemicals they work with, to know the level of risks they take on with a job.
12: We have been trying to get the company to give medical examinations for over 2 years, and so far, they haven't complied with any of OSHA's orders.
1: OSHA had ordered the company to give comprehensive medical examinations to its workers, some handling the toxic chemical DES. DES is a female hormone that can cause sexual malformation.
13: The people at that time were working without respirators, and if they used respirators, they were dirty, they weren't clean, they had no training program. People were very ill. Some of the guys grew breasts.
14: All I did was mix these little packets of pure DS into some liquid. And I was exposed to this, and my breasts enlarged and itched, and I had a lot of trouble. And I was becoming impotent.
12: He got the contamination so terribly bad that he finally had to have surgery. And they had to cut him. They had to open him up breast to breast.
14: My life now is just, well, I got a divorce in 1976. My ex-wife got married again because she didn't think I was good. I don't know what the story was, but anyway, that's what happened. The big wheels of the company, they didn't care if you had to go get an operation or anything. They just figured, what the heck? It's them, not me. They're doing the right thing by being on strike. They'll probably shut the place down, but it's probably the best thing for all people ever going to work there again. The reason why I took the DS job in the first place, because it was more money. And right at that time, I was in the process of getting married. And I thought it'd be better for me and my wife if we had more income coming in. I was hoping that I wouldn't be one of the ones that would get it, but I did.
1: Over the years, American workers have won the right to organize unions and the right to have safe and healthy workplaces. Sometimes these two rights are exercised together. In Mississippi, Gloria Jordan is trying to organize her chicken processing plant. And one of the main issues is what she knows to be harsh and dangerous working conditions.
15: If you're looking for a job or want a better job, then listen to this message from...
16: The dangerous job is cutting on the saw. These saws was placed right in front of the ice house, and they would keep the ice door open. So the people's hands would get so cold, they weren't able to know if they was cutting the chickens or cutting their hands.
15: Permanent job opportunities for processing plant workers.
17: By several men got 3 or 4 finals cut off.
15: Excellent pay scale, life and hospitalization.
17: Girl got one of her breasts cut off.
15: Paid holidays and paid vacation.
16: You only had 3 times a week to go to the bathroom. If you couldn't do what you had to do in your clothes, then you would be suspended. You would break out and we call it chicken rash. And it looks like chicken pox all over your body.
7: As the workers have said, treats the chickens in his plant better than he treats the human beings who work for him.
18: The permission to go into the bathroom, you asked him, please, master, let us go to the bathroom, and he wouldn't let you go. A pregnant woman, 3 months pregnant, has to go to the bathroom, and he wouldn't let her go. Within 5 hours, she had a miscarriage.
19: I'll tell you.
18: To the workers of the farm, that is not misusing human being, that is taking a life.
19: President,
16: we are very sure that this is the right thing that we're doing, striking and making it better for our children, because we have already won. We've never been so free in our lives.
1: We are beginning to change our attitudes, to protest about dangers that used to be accepted as part of the job. We are moving from haphazardly protecting workers or compensating them after the fact to trying to prevent hazards from happening at all. Workers themselves are making history by questioning their working conditions, finding out the risks they run, and claiming their legal right to safety and health.

About 2 miles outside of Centerburg, where Route 56 meets 56A, there lives a boy named Homer. Homer's father owns a tourist camp and a filling station. In the lunchroom, his mother cooks fried chicken and hamburgers.

0: very up-and-coming lunchroom on the town square.
1: Labor-saving devices. Time wasters, that's what I call them. Ma'am, look at him in there tinkering with that donut machine.
2: 2 hours now. Yesterday was the automatic toaster, and before that, the automatic coffee maker.
3: Now, Aggie, the lunchroom is very up and coming.
2: Up and coming to pieces. And when he has all them labor-saving devices working, he just has more time to fritter away at the barbershop with the sheriff and the boys.
3: Now, Aggie, you should be pleased that Ulysses has such advanced ideas.
2: They'll advance us right into the poorhouse.
1: My, how that boy has grown.
4: Howdy, Uncle Ulysses.
5: Oh, hello there, Homer. You're just in time. I've been going over this automatic donut machine, oiling the machinery and cleaning up the works. Wonderful things, these labor-saving devices.
4: Yep,

0: Look here, Homer. You have a mechanical mind. See if you can find where these two pieces fit in. I want to go over to the barbershop for a spell because it's something I want to see the sheriff about. There won't be any business here till after the double feature is over, and I'll be back long before then. Say, Homer, after you get those pieces in place, you could mix up some donut batter. Put it in the machine and turn on the switch. Make a few donuts to have on hand for the crowd after the movie. If you don't mind.
1: Okay, I'll take care of everything.

0: Good evening, bud.
1: Good evening, sir. What can I do for you?
0: Well, young fella, I think I'll have me a cup of coffee and some of them there donuts.
1: I'm sorry, sir, but we won't have any donuts for about a half an hour until I can mix this batter and start that machine. But I'll give you some mighty fine sugar rolls instead.
0: Well, bud, I'm in no real hurry, so I'll just have me a cup of coffee and wait around for them donuts. Fresh donuts are always worth waiting for, is what I always say.
1: Okay.
0: Nice place you got here.
1: Oh, yes. This is a very up-and-coming lunchroom with all the latest improvements.
0: Yes, must be a good business. I'm in business myself. I'm a traveling man in outdoor advertising. I'm a sandwich man. Mr. Gabby's my name.
1: My name is Homer. I'm glad to meet you, Mr. Gabby.
0: I do, Homer.
1: That must be a fine business, traveling and advertising sandwiches.
0: I don't advertise sandwiches. I wear any kind of an ad. You know, one sign in front and one sign on the back, like this, like a sandwich. You know what I mean?
1: Oh, I see. That must be fun. And you travel, too?
0: Yeah, I ride the rods between jobs. On a freight train, do you know what I mean?
1: But isn't that dangerous?
0: Well, there's a certain amount of risk, but you take any method of travel these days, it's all dangerous. Know what I mean?

0: Mix a spatter and start Uncle Ulysses' machine.
1: Well, now aren't you a clever young man to know how to make donuts?
0: I've really never done it before, but I've got a recipe to follow.
1: Now, young man, you simply must allow me to help. Why, I haven't made donuts in years. But I know the best recipe for them, and we really must use it.
0: But, ma'am...
1: Do you have an apron? Charles, would you hand me the baking powder? And, young man, do you have some nutmeg?

0: Looks like an awful lot of batter. 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
1: But wait until you taste them.

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Charles, see if you don't think that's just the most divine donut. You must try one too, mister.

0: But now, Charles, we really must be going along. If you'll put 2 dozen donuts in a bag to take along, we'll be on our way. Oh, and Charles, don't forget to pay the young man.
1: That'll be $1.20.
2: Keep the change.
1: Thank you.
0: Good night, young man. I haven't had so much fun in years.

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1: You bet. But I guess that'll be enough for the crowd after the movies. I think I'll turn off the machine for a while. That's funny. I'm sure it's the right button. I guess I must have put one of the pieces in backwards.
0: Well, then it might stop if you push the button marked start.

0: 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Oh, hello, Miss Mossy. Ring the barbershop, please, ma'am.
1: Hello. Hello. 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I mean the barber shop.
0: Oh, hello, Sheriff. This is Homer. Could I speak to Uncle Ulysses?
1: Well, he's playing Pinochle right now. Is there anything I can tell him?
0: Well, tell him. I pushed the button marked stop on the donut machine, but the rings of batter keep right on dropping into the hot fat. And an automatic gadget keeps right on turning them over. And another automatic gadget keeps right on giving them a little push, and the donuts keep right on rolling down the chute. It won't stop!
1: Okay, hold the wire and I'll tell him. Homer, he'll be right over. Just gotta finish this hand.
0: That's good. Goodbye, Sheriff.

0: You bet. I lost count at 1,202, and that was quite a while ago.
1: I wonder how in tarnation you Libbys will ever get rid of them.
2: Hey, Lucia.
3: Hello, dear Lucy's.
2: We're having a little bit of trouble here.
4: Well, I'll be ducked.
0: Darned if you won't be when Aggie gets here.

0: Mighty fine donuts, though.
1: We'll never sell them all.
2: What you need is an advertising man, you know what I mean? You got the donuts, you gotta create a market. Understand? It's balancing the demand with the supply, that sort of thing.
3: Yup, Mr. Gabby's right. We have to enlarge our market. He's an advertising man, so if we hire him, he can march up and down in front of the theater and get customers.
1: Well, you're hired, Mr. Gabby. Homer, we'll need some paint. And here's the cardboard.
2: We need a real catchy phrase. I've got it. Clearance sale.
1: Two for a nickel.
2: While they last, that is.

0: sure hope this advertising works. I yield certainly throw a fit if it don't.
1: All right, you all set there?

0: not use of me advertising at the theater. The show's all over, and besides, almost everybody in town is out front watching that machine make donuts.
1: Zeus, this is terrible. We gotta get rid of these donuts before Ivy gets here.
2: Looks like you'll have to hire a truck to haul them away. I mean, haul them away.
3: I've lost my diamond bracelet, and I know I left it lying here on the counter. I guess you forgot it when you helped me with the batter.

0: Zeus, this is terrible. First all these donuts and now a lost diamond bracelet.
1: I'll offer a reward of $100 for the return of that bracelet.
2: Now, don't worry, lady. I'll find it for you.
3: Well, there's always the bright side. Now, this machine will probably run out of batter in an hour or two.
4: Take it easy.
1: We must find it now. We must.
0: What's Aggie going to say?

0: where the bracelet is. It was lying there on the counter and got mixed in the batter by mistake. The bracelet is inside one of these donuts.
1: Why, I really believe you're right.
2: Well, I'll be darned.
3: Oh. Now we have to break up all these donuts to find it. Think of the pieces. Think of the crumbs. Think of what I said.
0: No! We won't have to break them up. I've got a plan.

inside a dog.

doesn't don't.

would tell.

Well, the rings of batter kept right on dropping down into the hot vat, and the automatic gadget kept right on turning them over. And then the other automatic gadget kept right on giving them a little shove, and the donuts kept rolling down the chute just as regular as a clock can tick. They just kept right on a-comin' and a-comin' and a-comin'.

And this is static electricity. Here's another example of static electricity. Static electricity can be a nuisance.

Static sparks can cause fires in homes as well as in industry. Yes, static electricity is a phenomenon of nature that has been with us longer than the man. Since ancient times, scientists have studied static and conducted experiments to find out its characteristics and its hazards. Now, let's see a few of the laboratory experiments presented in the Bureau of Mines demonstrated lecture on static electricity. First, meet Mr. G.M. Kintz and his co-worker, Mr. H.F. Brown, both of the Bureau of Mines. Static can be generated by rubbing two materials together, but rubbing is not always necessary. When the metal disc is placed on the plastic plate and lifted, it takes a charge with it and leaves an opposite charge on the plate. Static electricity is generated by the contact and separation of materials. Static electricity generated as the metal disc is lifted from the plastic plate flashes the fluorescent tube. It takes about 10 volts of static electricity per inch to excite a cold fluorescent tube. To understand how static sparks can cause fires and explosions, we must know how fire is created. Fire must have a fuel. Substances such as gasoline, benzene, kerosene, and even wood, however, will not ignite. To use them as fuel, they must first be in the form of vapor or gas. But vapor or gas alone won't burn. We must add air. We know that it is the oxygen in the air that supports combustion. The third leg of our fire triangle is heat. In addition, these ingredients must be mixed according to a very definite recipe. We must have a definite ratio between fuel and air. This ratio is known as flammable limits. For example, acetylene will burn or explode only if its concentration is between 2.5% and 81% by volume in normal air. Each flammable gas has its own flammable limits. The flammable limits of natural gas are between 5% and 15%. Any percentage greater or less in normal air will not propagate flame. As we talk about static, we are talking about the heat leg of our fire triangle. We normally think of heat as the heat given off by a flame, or generated by an electric filament. In discussing static electricity, however, we should think of heat in terms of concentrated energy, electrical energy, often so small that you will not see the spark. Physicists tell us that this amount of energy is approximately what a fly would expend in walking a few inches up a wall. This tiny amount of energy expended in the form of an electrostatic spark will ignite flammable mixtures, such as the one in the explosion tubes you have already seen. This tube is first flushed with air or oxygen, and then a small amount of flammable fluid is added. Now let's look at another Bureau of Mines experiment. It demonstrates how static can be generated in one area and then induced on insulated objects in another area, where a spark can cause disaster. This Van de Graaff machine consists of a belt running over two plastic pulleys. The contact with and separation of the belt from the pulleys generates static electricity on the takeoff side. The metal ball accumulates the charge. To illustrate induced charges, Mr. Brown moves the explosion tube toward the machine generating static. Charges induced onto the ball terminals of the explosion tube caused the ignition. To cause a spark to jump that distance, the machine had to generate thousands of volts. If this relatively small ball accumulates a charge of that magnitude, think what tremendous charges accumulate on thunderclouds. Consider this example of an accident probably caused by an induced charge. A workman was filling a tank truck with a low vapor pressure flammable liquid, while small thunderclouds were passing overhead. Sparks occurred and ignited the vapors at the hatch.
When engineers investigated, they found that the man, the tank truck, and the fill pipe were properly bonded and grounded. They discovered, however, that rust, paint, and other materials insulated the hatch cover from the truck. It is believed that as the thunderclouds moved away from the area, the induced charges on the man, the truck, and the fill pipe could leave and follow the clouds. The induced charge on the hatch cover could not. When there was enough difference of potential between the hatch cover and the tank truck, a spark occurred. Other examples are accidents in geophysical shooting and blasting operations. Many premature detonations have been caused by static charges induced onto electric blasting lines by thunderclouds. When the wires of an electric detonator are thrown into the air or strung out, they act as an antenna and collect charges from thunderclouds. If it is not a static-resistant detonator, a spark can occur in the detonator, causing a premature ignition, even though the wires are short-circuited. The detonator is fired by a spark that occurs between the bridge wire and the copper shell of the detonator. Let's see exactly how one of these premature detonations takes place. Mr. Brown places a live detonator in a heavy steel jacket. The lead wires are short-circuited. A sufficient charge will be induced in the line to fire the detonator when the lead wires are thrown near the static machine. When there are thunderclouds in the vicinity, blasting operations should be stopped. Because of their safety features, only static-resistant detonators should be used where there may be hazards of induced charges. Static is always generated by contact and separation. So liquids falling through space and breaking into droplets generate static. The best way to prevent falling liquids from generating static electricity is to extend the fill pipe to near the bottom of the tank and get sub

surface discharge. Lubricating oils and most hydrocarbons in pure or semi-pure state are poor conductors of electricity. But what about liquids that are good conductors? Mercury is one of the very best liquid conductors. Let's see whether falling mercury will generate static. This mercury dropper consists of two funnels. Small holes in the plug at the end of the stem of the top funnel allow the mercury to spray into the bottom funnel. This wire connects the mercury in the dropper to the explosion tube. It makes no difference whether the liquid is conductive or not. When any liquid falls through space and breaks into droplets, static is generated and can accumulate on any nearby insulated conductive object. To prevent this hazardous accumulation, bonding is the answer. Now, as mercury flows through the funnels, no explosion occurs. Even water, by forming into droplets and falling through space, can generate a static charge. In fact, the greatest manifestation of static in nature, lightning, is generated in this way. This Kelvin water dropper consists of four empty cans with the tops and bottoms removed. There is a screen in each bottom can to collect the static. When water flows out of these nozzles and falls in droplets through the cans, sufficient static is generated to ignite the explosion tube. This small amount of falling water is all that is needed to generate enough static to explode a flammable mixture. Many other liquids are just as effective. Mr. Kintz will show us what happened in an ammonia manufacturing plant. A water solution was flowing into the top of a large tank containing a flammable hydrogen mixture. An explosion occurred inside the tank. It is believed that the water solution flowing into the top of the tank created the static that caused the ignition. Many people are under the false impression that humidity stops the generation of static. Just remember that our strongest manifestation of static occurs during thunderstorms, when we often have our highest relative humidity. High humidity does not stop the generation of static, but it can prevent the accumulation of static. Mother Nature does with humidity what should be done mechanically in industry. With a microscopic film of moisture, she bonds all surfaces together electrically, so there is no difference in potential. When two objects are bonded together, there can be no difference in potential and no spark can occur. Before you pour flammable liquids or permit them to flow from one container to another, be sure that the containers are electrically bonded, unless it's a closed system. A workman in a refinery was doing exactly what Mr. Brown is now doing, except the 5-gallon can and the metal funnel were not bonded together. Static generated by the falling liquid ignited the vapor. Because it is not possible to bond glass containers electrically, the liquid should flow in a smooth stream. Do not hold the container in the air and let the liquid break into droplets as it falls. In dry weather, when a man walks while wearing heavy woolen or synthetic clothing, the layers of clothing separating from each other may cause a heavy charge to accumulate on his body. You've seen liquids fall through space and generate static. Now, how about solids? The two pieces of tubing held by Mr. Brown are insulated from each other by a plastic ring. When air at low pressure is blown through the tubing, nothing happens. A clean, dry gas at low pressure does not generate static because there are no solid or liquid particles present to contact and separate.
When a tiny amount of dust is added to the air, a sufficient charge is generated to cause ignition. Moisture, dust particles, rust, and other impurities can contaminate natural gas and make it a static generator. This equipment demonstrates how fires have started while sulfur was being loaded into a ship through chutes or piping. Using this equipment, Mr. Kintz and Mr. Brown have tested flour, rust, sulfur, coal, grain, catalyst, and many other materials. They all generate static. If a high-pressure gas line ruptures, many people think that mechanical sparks or heat of breakage ignite the gas. But these conclusions are often doubtful. The probability is that the escaping high-pressure gas creates dust clouds, and the dust particles generate a static charge which ignites the gas. To purge the oil compartment of a barge, carbon dioxide was turned into it. The carbon dioxide snow striking an insulated conductive object created a static spark which ignited the vapors. As a truck travels along the highway, it accumulates a charge in two ways: from the dust in the air contacting and separating from the truck, and from the tires contacting and separating from the pavement. This miniature truck has been given a static charge. Here is what can happen when it backs up to a tank which is leaking flammable vapors. This hazard can be eliminated by the proper bonding and grounding of the truck before opening the fill cap. With everything bonded together, there is no difference in potential. Now, when the truck approaches the tank, no spark can occur. Drag chains, belts, or wire on trucks or planes are seldom effective in removing static charges. This truck is not being grounded at all because asphalt, blacktop, and dry concrete are all insulators. Tremendous static charges can build up on a flying plane. An uncharged plane taxiing across a dry concrete or blacktop runway can accumulate a charge. Refueling crews are well aware of the hazards of static electricity. That's why they first ground the truck. Then the truck is bonded to the plane. Finally, the nozzle is bonded to the plane before opening the cap of the tank. Lightning is nature's greatest manifestation of static electricity. It is generated, of course, by contact and separation, or by rupture and separation of raindrops during violently turbulent conditions. As charged raindrops fall to Earth, they leave one charge in the cloud or atmosphere and bring an opposite charge to Earth. After enough raindrops have fallen, the difference of potential between Earth and the cloud becomes great enough to cause a stroke of lightning. Lightning can discharge from a cloud to Earth, from Earth to a cloud, or from cloud to cloud. As a cloud passes through the atmosphere, the opposite charge follows it on the Earth. When the cloud passes over a tall building or other high objects, the gap is narrowed and a stroke may occur. Then, too, when a cloud passes over a building or structure, there is an immediate rush of charges to bring everything to the same potential as the Earth. Under certain conditions, sparks can occur between insulated objects. When oppositely charged clouds are neutralized by a lightning stroke, their earthbound charges must neutralize themselves. In so doing, they may form an arc between insulated objects or between insulated objects and the Earth. This arcing is one of the reasons why bonding should be used between all machinery, pumps, pipelines, and other conductive insulated materials. This building might represent a gasoline transfer pump house or a chemical process building where flammable material is being vented. The discharge ball can represent a thundercloud. When lightning strikes, we have a fire. Some gases lower the dielectric strength of the air, and very often the structure venting fumes will be the one hit.
Mr. Brown sets the cloud at a distance where the lightning will not jump. When gas is released, the lightning strikes the building by following the weakened path created by the gas and causes ignition. The protection for this building is lightning rods. Now, as we bring the cloud right down over the building, there is no stroke of lightning. The points bleed off the static charge faster than it can accumulate. To be effective, lightning rods must be properly designed. There must be several air terminals. The terminals must be high enough, properly spaced, and connected to a properly installed ground conductor of the right size. Improperly maintained lightning rods may become hazards. Broken downcomers or discontinuity anywhere can cause secondary sparks. Remember, when a stroke of lightning occurs, millions of volts and thousands of amperes are released in milliseconds. When a pipeline that might release flammable materials is opened, a stray current, static discharge, or lightning discharge might cause a spark and ignition. A bonding cable should be put across the gap to bond the two sections of the pipeline together. You have seen that static electricity is generated by the contact and separation of materials. You have seen how a tiny amount of energy expended in the form of an electrostatic spark can ignite a flammable mixture. You have seen how static can be generated in one area and then induced into another area. How falling liquids generate static, whether they are conductive or not. How even water can generate static. How falling or flowing solids can generate a sufficient charge to cause an ignition. And how static charges can be carried from one place to another on an object or a person. Remember that the dangers of static can be minimized by filling tanks from the bottom up to get subsurface discharge, by properly bonding and grounding, and by proper use of lightning rods. Static is not something to be afraid of. Knowledge of the hazards of static electricity and knowing how to control them will help prevent accidents.

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Devised and directed for NBC today by Albert McCleary, presents Dark of the Moon by Howard Richardson and William Burney. Starring Tom Tryon and Gloria Talbot. With James Westerfield, Peg Hillias, and Michael Bradford.

0: You hear, Cosmoman?
1: Who's that?
0: He just me. John, I got to see you, Cosmoman. I got to ask you something. I want you to do me a favor. I want to see that Barbara Allen. I want to see her again.
1: All right. All right, you two. Show him Barbara Allen. Show him what she's doing down there. Look. Look down there in the valley.
2: Robin, you stop him. You
3: I'm
2: stop him.
3: Gonna kiss me, the prettiest gal in the whole Smoky Mountain.
0: See, Councilwoman, kiss him, Barbara Allen.
1: I know it. I've seen him before.
2: Don't watch him, witch boy. She ain't for you.
0: Let me be.
2: You can't have a witch boy. She a human.
0: Don't call me witch boy. My name's John.
2: But we ain't like them, boy. We ain't like the valley people.
0: Is that why I come to see you, Councilwoman? You got to change me. You got to make me into a human.
1: It ain't easy being human. It's just working all the time. Working in the field with a mule and a plow.
0: Working ain't so hard. Besides, they's dancing, they's guitars, they's singing in the church.
1: What you mean going near that church, witch boy? If I made you a human, that's one place you could never go.
0: I'd go there if I wanted. I'd go be sanctified.
1: What you mean sanctified? You, just like all the rest of the witches, you ain't got no soul. You got 300 years here on this earth, and then you ain't nothing but mist drifting forever high up in the mountains.
0: But if you change me into a human, I'd be different.
1: Witches can't be changed complete. There's always something about a witch that once he was, it's left inside. And that something can't never be changed. It just lays there sleeping, or dreaming of the days when it was a witch, and pining for the nights he rode her, screaming across the blackness of the sky.
2: Your eagle! What did you hear? He's crying for you, boy. He knows you want to go.
0: You have to learn to get alongside me.
2: Ah, would you leave us, witch? No. Leave us for humans.
0: Yes. Countrywoman, I love Barbara Ann. First time I see her, she was climbing up the mountain. I ran my eagle and I sailed over to the sea. She looked up from the sea. Smile, wave. She the prettiest gal I reckon there is.
1: She ain't pretty. It's just you that thinks so.
0: She's pretty, all right, I know. I kissed her.
1: Witch boy, kissing a gal that's human ain't no good gonna come of that.
0: Not a word we said between us. But I weren't no time for talking.
1: Oh, you need some learning, witch boy. You need to learn a lesson. So I'll give you your wish.
2: No!
0: Thank you, countrywoman. Thank you. Oh. No more riding my eagle black against the moon. No more yelling in the night. No screaming with a long, high cry that splashes against the stars. You changed me for always, won't you?
1: That depend on Barbara Allen. She got to be true to you, boy. She got to be faithful for a year.
0: Yeah.
1: A year, long time for that girl to stay faithful. But if she so much as kiss another man before the year's out, you'll find your eagle flying down the gold balls to get you, flying in the moonlight. And you'll be a witch again.
0: Sure is a pretty gal, that Barbara Allen.
1: Are you ready? Are you ready for the changing?
0: Yes, Countrywoman, I'm ready.
1: It ain't easy changing witches. It's the hardest thing I know. It takes spider web, graveyard dirt, and the claws of bats, and a ring off my dead gal that's buried.
0: I can get him, Countrywoman. I know where I can get him. I'll get him and you change me and I'll be a witch no more. I'll be down there in the valley of kissing Barbara Allen.

0: Ross sure come early this year, Justice.
1: Hey, it's a bad sign. Bad sign. Like the almanac say. Frost in September, death before November.
0: You ain't wrong there, Justice Hagler.
2: Justice Hagler. Justice Hagler. Something awful has happened. You've got to come quick.
1: Where?
2: To the graveyard. Oh, it's terrible, Justice.
1: Now, calm yourself, Miss Allen, and tell us what's the matter.
2: It was Mrs. Riddle. She was going to the graveyard with flowers for the grave of her dead daughter, Agnes. But the ground was disturbed, and somebody had been a-digging.
1: The grave was defiled?
0: They was after that ring.
1: What ring?
2: The ring Jed Higgins give her before it cut her throat. It'd have a green stone that shine in the dark.
0: The ring that got caught and they couldn't get it off her, so left it on the finger of a cold, dead hand.
2: We call Hank Gardner and Mr. Summers. They come with a crowbar and a ladder and a spade, and they start in the digging. And it gets to the coffin. They get the coffin open. But the ring is gone and the hand chop off. Oh, Justice Hagler, who could have done it?
1: Weren't nobody human.
0: You mean it were a witch?
2: It were a witch, all right. It were a witch!
3: Sure is pretty in a new dress.
4: I'm glad you like it, Marvin Hutchins. It was a gift from a friend of mine.
3: You ain't took no clothes from that Romega, have you?
4: I might could be.
3: You're my guy now, and I don't like it.
4: Romega's a friend of mine. Besides, I didn't say it were him, did I?
3: Hey, let's have a song before we start.
5: Yeah,
2: sing another song of yours, the one about the witch boy.
4: Oh, yeah. That song. I like the gay one.
5: Come on.
4: Come on,
5: now sing.
4: All right,
5: now sing.
4: Come on, come on.
5: All right.
4: A witch boy from a mountain came.
5: Everybody, come along now.

0: We met a foe, Barbara Allen. 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Remember?
1: I remember. There ain't no moon tonight.
0: Nor a wind. My name Joan.
1: Joan what?
0: Just Joan.
1: Joan like the valley?
0: Reckon I know that.
1: Just a song I singing.
0: Will you stop?
1: A sad song. I like the gay ones best.
0: You don't have to be sad. You never know the ending till it's sung plumb through.
1: We'll make our own ending. We'll have us a gay one.
0: Barbara Allen, I reckon you crazy.
1: I reckon. Let's dance.
0: We'll dance faster than the lightning. 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Got no need to fear. Because I love you, Barbara Allen. I'm a man and you a woman. We got at least a year.

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1: That eagle outside pawing is flying low and singing. I reckon it's the biggest eagle I ever seen. You can shut that hen out. I shut it, Ma.
2: Hand him a hog gun, gal. I'll go out and see if I can get it.
1: Oh, let me try, Pa.
3: You'll let your paw get it.
1: Go on, get in there and finish that churning for me now. Your paw take care of that eagle.

0: don't know your name, where you come from.
1: It don't differ where I'm from. For a cheer, I'm going to stay.
0: I've been playing around with them fellas down the valley so long, none of them anxious to marry you except Marvin. He's been looking at Marvin the way he whopped. It was a sight to see. What you say, gal? Which one you want?
2: Maybe taking a mighty big chance marrying me.
1: Will you, Barbara Allen? I'm waiting for your answer.
2: My answer is yes, because I can't tell you no.
0: Well, now that's right, fine. I know you both be real happy. You get the eagle, Pa? You get him? Got away, huh?
3: There are no eagle out there.
4: Howdy, boy.
0: Oh, I reckon you two kind of like talk things over.
2: Yeah, I reckon, Ma.
0: Yeah, well, we've been getting along. It's getting late, nohow. When your daughter gets mad, you're going to do like I say. Now, get on up there and leave them be.
1: I don't care what they say, Barbara. You're the prettiest gal in all the world.
2: You can kiss me now.
0: Well, I love you, John Boy.
1: I love you, Barbara Allen. I'll promise you that.
5: Winch Boy, what you doing in here? What you doing in a house of you?
4: I reckon I got my reasons.
5: Your ego getting lonesome.
6: And I get lonesome, Winch Boy. I get lonesome, too.
1: Ain't no fair of mine.
5: You think you mighty smart. Don't you? You a human now.
6: Barbara Allen, she got a pack to keep for you. To keep all the kisses just for you. She's got to keep them all for one whole year just for you.
5: But she won't be faithful for one year. You see?

0: Bank of the Moon.
1: It'd be a real man I'm marrying.
2: And when's to be the wedding?
3: About that we come to see you, Justice. We'd like to get married today.
2: Well, then we better be getting over to the church.
4: I can't hear no church wedding.
2: Where else do you want it?
3: We'd like to get married right here.
4: Never heard of a wedding in a general store.
2: Well, I reckon that can be arranged. Of course, you got to get a permit.
3: Can you get it for us?
2: Got one right here. That'll be $2.50.
3: I ain't got no $2.50. The one thing I didn't figure.
1: I have. Here. $2.50.
2: All right, now all you got to do is fill in the spaces.
3: I'm sorry, Justice. I can't read or write.
2: Well, I reckon I can do that for you. First question is, what's your name?
3: My name's John.
2: John what?
3: Just John.
2: Well, you got to have a last name to put on the blank.
3: You can put down Human. That my name, John Human.
2: Never heard that name before. How old are you?
3: I don't rightly know.
2: Well, I'll put down 23. You got to put something down there. Now, let us pray. Almighty Heaven, look down upon this here man and this here woman.
5: Amen.
2: Show them the way of the light. Guide their feet away from the paths of wickedness and derision.
5: Amen.
6: Sit here, wedding. Let's get the praying done it. We wants to get married and get married fast.
1: You better do like John say. He be a powerful man and ain't aiming to be crossed.
2: All right, John, your right hand. Dearly beloved, we are gathered here today to unite this man here and this woman in the holy bonds of matrimony. John, do you take this here woman to be your lawful wedded wife in sickness and health, for the richer or the poorer, for better or for worse, to love, honor, and cherish till death do you part?
3: Till death do us part.
2: Answer, I do.
3: I do.
2: Barbara, do you take this here man to be your lawful wedded husband in sickness or in health, for richer or poorer, for better or worse, to love, honor, and obey till death do you part?
1: I do.
2: What token do you have to signify this act?
3: Token?
2: Ain't you got no ring? You can't have no wedding without no ring.
3: I got a ring.
2: Well, then put it right on her finger.
3: Wait just a minute. I'll drop it.
2: There it is.
7: Yeah, it is.
2: Put it on her finger.

0: Repeat after me. With this ring, I do thee wed.
1: This ring,
0: I do thee wed. Now kiss the bride.
2: Sure is a pretty ring, John. Ooh, it sure is pretty.
3: You got a green stone, Barbara. You got a green stone that shine in the dark.
4: A green stone shine in the dark.

0: Come right here, Barbara. I'm a rest.
1: I'll bring you some lunch.
0: Oh, thank you, Barbara. Reckon Tara couldn't get on without you.
1: Oh, I ain't nothing. Wife always fixes victuals for a husband.
0: Oh, ain't all the wives as pretty as you. You're the prettiest gal in the whole valley.
1: Oh, you're the finest man. It don't differ what the others say.
0: What others? What they saying, Bob?
1: It don't differ. I don't pay them. No, never mind.
0: But who talking? Who saying things?
1: Folks are saying you ain't like no other man.
0: Everybody different, I reckon.
1: They're saying you're more different than most. Well, this summer, Eli, you were rich. And John, this ring you gave me when we got married was...
0: I told you I'm not a witch.
1: I know it, John Boy, but it's bad for him to think so.
0: I'm a man, same as anybody.
1: Why don't you prove it to him? All you gotta do is...
0: I told you once, and I'll say it again. I can't never set foot in no church.
1: Not even for me. Not even for the baby I'm carrying.
0: No, Barbara, not even for you. For our baby. That one thing I can't never do.
1: I won't ask you again.
0: But you believe me, don't you?
1: I reckon it don't differ what others
0: say. I'm telling you the truth, Barbara. I ain't no witch.
1: Oh, I believe you, John.

0: John. Where, John?
1: We are right off, honey. They're going to get him.
0: Where my baby, Ma? They wouldn't give it to me. Where my baby?
1: Hit a witch. It did. It wasn't your fault, honey. It was the fault of your husband. He a witch.
0: He ain't a witch. He ain't.
1: Then how come he give you a witch for a child? It was like a cinder. All charred and black and didn't have no face hardly. It out there now burning in the yard. Well, the only thing to do when you're first a witch, you can't have no funeral in no house of worship.
2: Well, Ma, I hope you're satisfied.
1: How I know she marrying a witch.
0: He ain't a witch. He ain't.
1: I can tell you what he's doing right now. He out there flying with the eagles. He is digging in a graveyard.
3: Let us pray.
1: Yes.
3: No. Look down upon this poor woman.
0: No.
3: She a sinner. She a sinner.
0: John.
3: She done took unto herself a husband who's
0: John.
3: A witch. Save her from the witch.
0: Save her from the witch.
4: What you all doing here, my house?
0: John, I know she'd come. I know it, Edson.
1: Maybe you'd like to know what come of your child. He out there in the yard. He is burning in a fire. But he born a witch.
4: Get out of my house. All of you, get out! Get out!
5: What for they burn our baby? What for they do a thing like that?
0: They lied it. Witch.
5: It were our baby. They just don't understand. Humans kill everything they can't understand.
0: John, why do you need me? When I need you most.
5: I don't know. It's just that sometimes being human's more than I can stand. I know it what I want. Sometimes I feel I just got to get away. Somewhere far off where it's dark and black. So I go up to old Baldy. And I look at all them stars. All them planets are twisting and changing out there in space. And then I know that this one I'm standing on, it ain't so much. It little, it twisting and a changing to you. And I wants to be something more than just this.
0: Perhaps what the folks are saying is true.
5: We both human now.
0: What you mean now?
5: Can't you, woman, change me? I ain't no witch no more.
0: Are you changed for always?
5: That depend on you.
0: Me?
5: I'll be human for all time. If you can be faithful to me for 1 year.
0: I ain't never been no man since I knowed you.
5: I love you, Barbara Allen.
0: Oh. I love you.

0: condo. What you want? Have you heard about the meeting tonight? Rich boy gonna lose his bargain. Bob Rannon gonna be untrue to him.
1: And if she so much as kiss another man,
0: he'll be a witch again.
2: You mighty mad at her, ain't you, gal?
0: We ain't got nothing against her. But we just as soon as she's dead.
2: You're jealous of plenty, huh?
0: Because John, when he loses his bargain, he's gonna be up here begging for another chance to stay down there in the valley.
2: No, he ain't. He make a promise, and he'd be true to his word.
1: How would you like to make a hazard that you wrong?
2: I ain't averse to it.
1: If we lose, we promise to give up the witch spawn.
0: And if we win, if John come up here asking for another chance to stay human, there's something we want.
2: What?
0: The life of Barbara Allen.
2: Get a half of it.
1: Then get ready to change your mind.

0: is the final act of our play.
1: Lift those lights, man. Let's get on with the meeting.
2: Yeah.
1: We come here tonight with sorrow in our hearts because there's sinners in our midst.
3: It's the bitter truth.
1: We've heard the unburdening of many hearts tonight, but there's one still in our midst, one heavier than all the rest. Mrs. Allen, what is your sorrow?
3: I've got a daughter that strayed from the path. I brought up Barbara in the ways of right, but a witch boy spelled her and took her soul away.
1: That's the truth. She been a witch. There's a force loose here among us. A force of witchcraft.
3: It's the truth. He a witch.
4: What do we do with witches? They burn on us.
1: Just a minute. What we know, but there'll be no violence here tonight till we've had a hearing.
4: Well, let's stop the hearing.
1: Who wants to be first to test the
4: violence? I'm into the test. I got proof he's a witch. My best bottom land's next to his. All summer, my potato vines was healthy and strong. And last week, I dug them up, and guess what? They was black and rotten everywhere.
1: That's right, Barbara.
4: And Barbara. Barbara here, she can prove it.
5: I got nothing to say.
1: Don't harden your heart, gal. We're here to help you.
5: You hear nothing from me.
1: Then who'll it be who wants to add his facts
4: that's
1: to the
4: right
1: case?
3: Poor little gal was a-resting in her grave. They buried her deep, and they left her in peace. But a witch dug her up, defiled a grave, and stole a green ring which shine in the dark. And yet is on that door.
5: He ain't.
3: Shut up, gal. You don't know no more. He bit and witched you and took your soul away.
4: That's a tool, she witch.
3: He burned him, a witch. And we had to burn it in the yard.
4: You witch for sure. You witch for sure.
5: Once a woman changed him to a man, she changed him to a man.
1: Once you're a witch, you can't get changed. Oh, there ain't no changing a witch
5: right,
1: to a man.
5: She changed him for sure.
1: What do you have to do to get changed?
5: It ain't just him. It's me. I gotta be true to him for a year.
4: Wait a minute. It ain't up yet.
1: And if you ain't, what happened then?
5: He changed back to a witch, but there's no fear for that. But I'll be true. I keep my promise.
1: Barbara Allen, you gotta do this valley a favor and rid us of a witch.
4: You gotta
1: break a spell and change him back.
5: I promise I'd be true.
4: No, you can't.
1: You can't go again the wind of the valley.
4: That's right.
1: Now listen to the voice of your friends who tell you what to do.
5: Dad, I need to help you now, gal. Help me if I find
3: he don't love you no more.
4: But I still do.
5: I need the love of John.
3: Come and give you a witch for a child.
4: Yeah. And why ain't he with you now? Why did he come to the church?
5: He can't come to church.
1: Because he's a witch. It's because he's a witch. You can't go against the will of the valley. Listen to my voice tell you what to do.
4: I've come here tonight to protect you, Barbara.
5: John!
4: Get on your knees! Get on your knees!
1: Ask the help of Marvin. He'll see you through.
4: That's right.
1: He's here to protect you and save you from the witch.
4: That's right, Barbara, to save you from the witch.
5: No.
4: Will of the valley!
5: The will of the valley!
4: Here, my arms around you, they for comfort and joy.
5: John!
4: That's right, Barbara!
5: John! John!

0: wouldn't listen. And now you're sorry.
1: No, I ain't. I ain't sorry. I gotta see the country woman. I got to ask her something.
0: Your Barbara Allen's been kissed.
2: Marvin Hutchins been kissing
0: your Barbara Allen.
2: Barbara Allen's been untrue.
1: You stay out of it.
2: And you still love her?
1: I'll always love her.
0: Even when you change back to a wet?
1: Amen.
0: John boy.
1: Country woman.
0: Oh, expecting you here tonight. I'm glad you kept your promise.
1: If about that, I come to see you.
3: Don't ask them.
0: No, John.
1: I want you to give me another chance.
0: Don't ask me.
1: Let me be human just a little while longer.
0: Ah, we won.
1: What you all talking about?
0: We won the life of Barbara Allen.
1: How come?
2: We know you'd want to go back on your promise.
0: We wagered the conjure woman you would. We won a lot. And we want to be paid for it.
1: What is to you to see Barbara die?
0: We ain't interested in nothing but bringing you back. Bringing you back to the moonlight night.
1: No. You ain't taking me back.
0: Would you leave us?
2: No.
1: You ain't taking me back. I'll always love her.
0: You'll change her. And we'll be waiting.
1: Isn't Barbara die? Let me die with her.
0: You witch boy. You got to live out your time. Are you ready? Are you ready for the changing? It's time to be turned back to a witch.
1: Give me just a little while longer.
0: The air up tonight. She got to be dead before the new day.
1: Don't let her see me once I'm a witch.
0: The minute you turn to a witch, she die.
1: I'll see her again. I'll fly to her on my eagle.
0: No, you can't fly yet. You're still a human. The moon, witch boy. When the moon breaks through the clouds, you'll be a witch again.
1: We met a foe, Barbara Allen. Not the wind come up and the moon went dark. Remember? There ain't no moon tonight.
2: There will.
1: Remember your ballad? You said it won't be sad.
4: You always like the games best.
2: Sorry. Sorry I spoiled the ballad.
4: Well, it ain't spoiled. It just ain't sad. What matters is the singing. It's still a good song.
2: All about a witch boy who tried to be human.
4: And the gal he witched. Who's untrue?
2: I can nap it. They made me do it, they said, for the will of the valley.
4: The will of the valley? I don't understand that.
2: Would you want to take me with you? I don't care where I'd be or how far. Take me out of that valley. I want to be with you.
4: It wouldn't happen, none. Not now, it won't.
2: What do you mean?
4: They say you got to die, Barbara Allen.
2: I got to die.
4: Just like your violin. The song is a singing. Someone got to die when the song ends sad.
2: Is there nothing I can do to change it?
4: Ain't nothing now. Song almost sung.
2: Not yet. It ain't done yet.
4: We ain't got much longer. When the moon break through, I'll be a witch again.
2: I promise you'll find me. I promise you'll come.
4: I can't promise that. Witch ain't got no soul. 300 years. And just fog on the mowling.
2: Ain't nothing else?
4: Ain't nothing else.
2: John, take my hand. The ring you give me. Got a green stone that shines in the dark.
4: Our wedding ring from the day we's married.
2: Take it and wear it forever and ever.
4: Something from the time when I weren't no witch. Something from the days when I worked in the burning sun. The nights I held you in my arms. We talked to the baby we was gonna have. We say he have blue eyes and copper hair.
2: Forgive me, John. Forgive me.
4: If the last time I could look at you just like you are now, last time I could reach out and take your hand, if the last time I could hold you in my arms and feel your breath warm against my cheek.
2: There I am, high above, like wings are flapping.
4: Am I evil? He coming into moonlight. He coming down to get me.
2: He comes so quick. He comes so quick.
4: The moon, Barbara, I can almost see it.
2: I'm scared of dying.
4: Barbara.
2: Thank you, me, John. Thank you, me, John.
4: Oh, Barbara, will you marry me? And will you leave me never? Oh, yes, my love, I'll marry you and live with you forever. At the end of the singing, ain't nothing left now.

0: where'd you get that ring?
1: It got a green stone and it shine in the dark.
2: I got it from the grave at Agnes Riddle.
1: Let me wear it, witch boy. Let me keep it.
0: Let me have it.
3: All right, I reckon.
1: Come, witch boy. It's time to go.
2: Who that gal?

Rocky that move!

Dark of the Moon was written by Howard Richardson and William Burney. Our play starred Tom Tryon and Gloria Talbot. And featured Peg Hillias, James Westerfield, and Michael Bradford. With Robert B. Williams, Georgia Simmons, Virginia Lee, Yvette Vickers, and James Parnell. NBC Matinee Theater is devised and produced and directed for NBC Today by Albert McLeary.

0: ladies and gentlemen, we'd like you to meet Shorty Pedestine, who is one of the up-and-coming jazz French trumpeters, do they call him, Oscar?
1: No, man, I blow horn.
0: Would you get a little, just a...
1: Yeah, I blow French horn.
0: Get a little closer to the microphone.
1: Yeah.
0: Or get a little closer, Oscar.
1: French horn, man.
0: Uh-huh, French horn.
1: Yeah.
0: And what do they call you, a French hornist?
1: Well, you know, like I blow horn, man.
0: Would you speak up a little bit, Oscar?
1: I blow horn, man.
0: Yeah. Fine. And tell me, how do you like Dixieland, Oscar?
1: Well, I mean, you know.
0: Well, what about, would you say, Tchaikovsky?
1: Yeah, man.
0: I mean, you know.
1: Uh-huh. Man, I mean, I dig more like, you know, Bartok scene or... Shostakovich or some bit like that, man, because I mean I'm more swinging. You know?
0: Well, how would you compare the kind of music play with how would you compare that with art? You know, what kind of art?
1: Man,
0: artistic.
1: Like I think art blows the most. I mean,
0: you do.
1: He came with a band about 3 years ago, man, dig, and like he was a real you know small town cat, and I mean he was swinging, man, but he was a small town cat.
0: Uh-huh.
1: And I mean, he started to blow with us, and it was a real nut, you know?
0: Yeah, And who are you appearing with currently now here in San Francisco?
1: Well, man, I'm on the show with Stan, you know?
0: Stan.
1: My combo, and we're blowing with on the same stand with Stan, man.
0: Uh-huh, and how are the crowds receiving you down there?
1: Yeah, man.
0: They like it,
1: Well, I mean, they come, man.
0: Step a little closer to the microphone.
1: They come, man.
0: A little louder, please.
1: Yeah, well...
0: We want the audience to hear everything you have to say.
1: Cool, yeah.
0: See, that's a mighty good drum, what do you call that, riff?
1: Well, you know, go on, man.
0: Now, what are your plans for the future, Oscar?
1: Man, I'm here, and I mean, I've met a swinging group here. I like Frisco the most, man, because, I mean, the town jumps, you know? I mean, there are a lot of scenes, man, and... So, I mean, it's like that, you know?
0: Uh-huh. What would you advise a young artist, a young musician to do? Would you advise him to get an academic education strive immediately for self-expression?
1: Well, man, I mean, I'm a musician, dig? And I mean, to me, the most important thing is, like, you should blow, you know?
0: Mm-hmm.
1: And I mean, like, I tried to make it at Juilliard, man, and... It's a real bad scene, you know, man? I mean, it's a bad scene,
0: Bad scene?
1: Yeah, man. I mean, it's not, you know, like nothing's happening, you know? I
0: you mean,
1: the cats don't blow. No,
0: they don't have any
1: happened.
0: Classes
1: nothing,
0: up
1: man,
0: there?
1: Nothing, no, man, nothing's happening, no, man.
0: Well, I was assured that there was something happening up there in Juilliard.
1: Well,
0: they have classes.
1: Like, sure, they have classes, man, but I mean...
0: They have some very fine professors, music
1: but they're too far out, man. They're on this Schoenberg bit and job like that, and I mean, it doesn't swing, you know?
0: Uh-huh.
1: I mean, if a cat wants to blow and he wants to blow, and then he's got to have a scene where he
0: can
1: blow. And,
0: that would apply to the artists that are playing horns and wind instruments. So they would have to blow. What about those who, for example, are playing string instruments? Or would you say that, how's the picture there?
1: Well, I mean, you know, it's pretty much all the same, man. A blow is like an instrument, you know?
0: Blow is like an instrument. Uh-huh. Well, perhaps there's some verbal communication that we don't seem to be getting across. How do you say blow is like an instrument?
1: Don't hang me, you know? I mean, like, I didn't want to fall up here in the first place, man. I mean, this is a big bug because, I mean, the manager of the band,
0: well,
1: man. I mean,
0: all right,
1: I can't
0: now,
1: make
0: take
1: it, man. I
0: take it easy,
1: too
0: Oz.
1: Much. I mean, freeze, you know?
0: Oz, okay, thanks. You just go over there and sit down with Pops, and we'll listen to the music.

Every year, thousands of persons are killed and millions of dollars in damage is done through pure carelessness in the home. Here are some of the commonest causes of fires and accidents. Yes, many of us do this on chilly mornings, but jumping out of an airplane is safer. Another thing, always shut the gas off at the pipe valve, too. Gas hose and hose connections often leak. Permanent connections are better. You heard of the ostrich burying its head in the sand so it can't see danger. Fuse plugs are the safety valves of your electrical system. To place pennies behind them is to remove that safety factor. Fire is the certain result. Keep lamp cords in plain sight. Then you can see when they're worn out. Yes, it still occurs in some of our best families, and it's nearly always fatal. This is often as sure and as effective as the electric chair. Burn rubbish in an approved incinerator. Combustible dust mixed with air is highly explosive. Wrapped in paper, it can be burned safely. Have you one of these in your home? Open paint buckets, oil-soaked rags, just the dish for spontaneous combustion.

Most people know of the fire hazards of gasoline and other flammable fluids, but have not grasped the complete picture of the dangers involved. The woman using gasoline in her kitchen or elsewhere in the home with a false idea of economy.

does not fully realize the true high explosive character of a mixture of air and gasoline vapor. On the other hand, in dry cleaning establishments such as this, which have been licensed by the state, all work is under the supervision of men who are familiar with the properties of gasoline and experienced in fire prevention precautions.

All garments to be cleaned are placed in one of these cylindrical metal washers. The gasoline or solvent is stored many feet underground in fireproof tanks. When needed, just the right amount, clean and filtered, is pumped into the washer. The housewife, however, keeps her whole supply unprotected beside her. She is subject to distractions by other domestic duties during the time she is dry cleaning, and others, even her children, are exposed to this unnecessary peril. Fire inspectors constantly check state-controlled dry cleaning plants to see that fire safeguards are in good working order. All machinery and metal parts are grounded to water pipes against vagrant currents and static electricity. Even interior metal parts are grounded with heavy copper wire. This fusible link melts at 160 degrees and closes the washer door. When this one melts, the weight drops, automatically opening a dump valve in the bottom of the washer. The solvent is instantly drained safely into the underground tanks, removing the danger. But what chance has the housewife without these safeguards? These overhead steam outlets are operated from an outside valve, filling the room with live steam to smother the fire. If an explosion occurs, these roof hatches open automatically to relieve the force. All lights are controlled by outside switches to avoid the danger from an electric arc. Electric lights are under vapor-proof globes. Fire extinguishers are plainly marked with the date of last filling. Again, the fusible link coupling is brought into use, this time to hold fireproof doors open against gravity. A pull on this valve releases steam into the washer room. But where are the steam valves here? Heavy vapors are drawn through the roof by an air duct. However, fire shuts this draft off. Here, fresh air is admitted to help carry off the vapors. Asbestos blankets placed outside each building provide protection for the workers. In this dry tumbler, suction fans withdraw the solvent vapors and expel them safely. Should the improbable happen, despite these precautions, the explosion would only force the hatches open against a valve lever, and presto, the tumbler is flooded with fire-smothering steam. But still no protecting steam for the housewife. Fires are extremely rare in state-supervised cleaning plants. However, should one occur, here's how these safeguards work. All doors close automatically.

surrounded by dangers, the room slowly filling with flammable vapor, which even a tiny spark will explode. Fire on the stove. Flames under the water heater. Even if she does her cleaning outdoors, there is still the greatest danger of all, the invisible menace of static electricity. Don't run, that fans the blaze. That's it, wrap her up. Wait, not over her head, she'll inhale the flame. Another run for the fire department, each year answering thousands of such calls. Every day, ambulances pick up victims of gasoline fires. What grim message awaits behind the panels of this silent door?

But what of the other victims of this useless tragedy? The anxious father. The bewildered children, motherless perhaps. No, fortunately, not in this case, but their pretty mother, withered and scarred for life.

this beauty packs a lot of power. 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The power to tell through sight and sound. The projector is a tool, an efficient, rugged, easy to use tool. Ah, but the proof is in the running. So, swing out the folding reel arms. Fasten the drive belts, and it's ready to thread. 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

Just a minute. 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First, feed the film under the first sprocket. These sprockets have twice the teeth of most sprockets, thus less wear and tear on the film. And the spring-loaded sprocket shoe keeps the film firmly but gently in place. Form the upper loop and pass the film through the heart of the projector, the easy access gate. Here the film is engaged by the Stellite claw. Stellite, one of the hardest metals known to man, never wears out. Never tears the film. The film is gently embraced by a nylon pressure pad fore and aft. Relieved to reduce wear. Easy to reach for cleaning. Close the gate, form the lower loop to the guide marker, and pass it over the dynamically balanced sound drum where the sound is picked up. Thread the film under the lower sprocket. There are only two in this machine. Under a damper roller, which helps prevent film breakage, and onto the even tension take-up, which adds the ultimate in film protection. And now for a running test to get everything set. Turn the new fuse-saving power switch to start the motor. Listen how quiet it runs. And now, the lamp. Adjust and lock the focus. And adjust the sound. Adjust the tilt to align the picture on the screen. And turn it off. Now, run the projector in reverse, back to the beginning. Yes, this projector gives you reverse operation with complete safety to the film. And now, all that's needed is an audience. 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In short, a snap. Come on, try your hands on this machine. You'll love it.

0: But he didn't come home last night.
1: Mr. Douglas, we'd like you to take charge of the sanitation facilities. And Mrs. Gossett, would you please help Mrs. Howard with a meal? Jeff, go see if you can get it filed.
2: Okay.
3: How many cases of powdered milk do we have, Herb?
4: Well, we only had 7 last time I counted.
3: We should have 10, yes.
2: Mr. Biddle, a guest has a file.
1: A file? Can he get it fixed? We'll be in trouble if he can't start that generator.
2: Yes, sir. We need a file.
5: Hey, Jeff, see if this will do. Huh?
1: Oh, I don't think that's big enough.
2: I'll ask him.
1: Have him hurry up, will you, boy? There's going to be fallout for sure. You can't stay out in that other room much longer.
2: Yes, sir.
3: Oh, thank you so much.
5: Thank you, Mr.
3: Howard. Thank you very much.
6: I told you I want tea.
7: Oh, it is tea, Mrs. Starr. It's just so dark in here.
8: They're still running fast. I'm
1: trying to get them. 30, and they think they have a couple of boxes of those disposable ones, too.
9: a.m. We've been in the shelter almost an hour and a half now. It seems like just a few minutes ago when I was in bed. Then there was that warning siren. Was that real? And did I wake up then? I wish Daddy were here. Voices, the crowd, like registration at school. No English final tomorrow. Tomorrow?
7: Jeannie, stop that.
10: Could they call Daddy?
7: No, only civil defense calls.
10: Which hospital be at? Tracy General or Riverhead?
7: Riverhead.
9: Riverhead. 35 miles. Might as well be 3,500. I do hope they fix the lights. I don't imagine that battery one will last very long. Like night down here. I wonder if the sun is still shining. It must be. What was it Mr. Hassler said a short while ago when everyone first came in?
1: Come on now, hurry. That's our maximum. Close it up. It's going to be a beautiful day after all.
11: How much?
12: 9 more than it's supposed to be.
13: We don't have enough money.
14: All right, everybody, can we have a little quiet here for the next few minutes, please?
15: Quiet, everybody.
14: Now, we may not have much time, but something's got to be done right away by all of you. First, I'm Bob Hassler, and most of you know me. I'm the manager of this shelter 104. I might add, it's a pretty good public shelter. Now, thanks to considerable foresight and prior planning by some of you good people, we have some canned food here to supplement our civil defense provisions and water. They are meager, but they'll help make our stay in the shelter a little more comfortable. We have a telephone in working order for emergency use, and I'm sure you'll all be pleased to know that we have good fallout protection here. Now, let me introduce the staff.
9: Right away, the atmosphere started to change. First, there was fear and concern. But soon it was clear that somebody knew what he was doing and would be telling us what we could do.
14: First thing we have to do is fill out these registration forms. Jeff, will you help me and hand them out to the folks, please?
5: Bob, this is Howard. He's preparing some coffee.
14: Oh, very good. Mrs. Howard is preparing some coffee, and we can all have a... Everybody, listen. Hold your voices down, please. We have emergency power. Stop it, Jenny. Will you, Don? It's all right. It'll only be a minute. Please.
16: She won't turn over. I'll go out and check it.
14: All right. Hold on to yourselves, please. We'll have lights in just a few moments. Now, I know you all have relatives and friends you're concerned about, but our first job is our safety in here. Now, this building is a pretty substantial structure. The only thing to do now is sit down, remain calm, and continue filling out those forms that were handed to you.
15: You people want some help in filling out those forms?
17: Yes.
18: 104 out.
14: May I have your attention, please? LaSalle, the city we get our power from, may have been hit. And that may not be the end of it. They say the upper winds westerly. We could have fallout in a couple of hours.
9: Our new activities began in earnest. We were too busy to fall to pieces. Mr. Pitt, Sunday school teacher turned survival teacher, gave us information about the shelter, the equipment, the immediate situation. Jobs were assigned to as many occupants as possible. Mom was elected to the advisory committee, which worked with the staff. There's a great deal to do after all. The radiological man was busy with chart and meters. Water rations were decided upon. Supplies had to be checked and issued. Safety precautions to be taken. And our first big problem, the generator. Our problem. The 59 of us together in this crowded little haven.
14: Says there's going to be a broadcast by Governor Anbacker in just a few minutes. Now, as long as we have a little time, let me try to tell you what to expect here in the next few days. All information will be posted right here. Team assignments, jobs, training schedules, fallout information, everything. Also, lists of people in other fallout shelters as we receive them. And emergency procedures. Oh, incidentally, there'll be no further smoking here until I tell you. We're on battery power, and the forced air ventilator fan isn't working. It won't be any picnic in here. There's going to be a certain amount of discomfort for all of us. Limited food and water. Maybe extreme temperatures. Difficult sleeping conditions. None of us will have much privacy. And we're all going to be subjected to the voices, habits, and the annoyance of other people. We're very crowded and we can't get much exercise. There's a noise problem and there may be some sickness. We all have our own private fears. But we can live in here as long as we have to.
15: Well, suppose this town is hit. Tracy, how safe is this shelter?
14: If Tracy's hit, George, you'll never know it, so there's no sense to worry about it. It's fallout we have to contend with, and that we're prepared to do.
6: How long are we going to hold up here, Bob Hassler?
14: Well, it all depends on the fallout conditions, Mrs. Starr. The targets, and the possibility of future attack. It could be for days, or even weeks.
6: Well, if I don't get to that dentist to get my plate fixed, you've got to feed me the same as you feed that baby, and there ain't enough food for both of us.
19: Right. Hey, if somebody gets sick, can we get a doctor?
14: Well, there again, it depends on the sickness. The radiation levels, lots of things. I'd say right now we've all got to take care of ourselves. Oh, incidentally, we all decided to ask Jeannie Howard to be the doctor in here.
19: Oh, I couldn't.
14: Dr. Howard's been busy all night up at Riverhead Hospital or he'd be with us. But Jeannie's been working around the office with her father for some time, and Mrs. Howard says her daughter knows a lot more about it than she does. Is that right, Mrs. Howard?
20: Attention, please. This is State Civil Defense Headquarters. Stand by for an important broadcast. The next voice you hear will be that of the Honorable Derwood O. Anbacker, Governor of our state.
21: My fellow Americans, those of you who hear my voice already know that this nation has been attacked with nuclear weapons. At this time, we cannot estimate the extent of damage already done. I have been in contact.
14: I don't know. Quiet, please.
22: Sir, someone knocking at the outside door.
14: Oh, all right, let's go.
0: character in the street getting drunk. Can you keep him in here? He's a stranger. I've got to get back to my own shelter.
14: But we've already got more than... Okay, we'll take him.
0: Good.
14: Thanks, officer. All right, come on with me.
0: I'll get the door.
14: All right, what's your name?
4: Pete McCann.
14: Pete McCann, okay.
4: Contemplating your errors, friends? No, the fact is, you made a stinking mess out of everything. And now we're all gonna die down here in this black little hole.
17: Fallout is starting.
14: See if you can get Don Bitterlick and that boy to speed up repair of the generator. We're not going to die, mister. We'll survive.
4: Oh, that's what the ostrich thinks. But you know, Mr. Leader, sir, I say it's all bull. And I say, hell with it. That's what I say.

0: End of the first day. Now it does feel like night. The air is rather chilly in here. Radiation is pretty high. Everyone is tired and restless. For lunch, we had survival biscuits, canned fruit salad, and powdered orange drink mixed with water. For dinner, more survival biscuits, a slice of canned pork loaf, and powdered milk. Say goodbye to excess weight the shelter way. We decided to try sleeping all at once, but not too many are asleep. Mr. Pitts, eyes open. Maybe he's thinking about his job. How do you sell life insurance after this? Mr. Hassler, thinking about us, or about his son? He's due home from school next week. Mrs. Sugarhouse, still talking, probably blaming somebody for the attack and not the enemy. Mother, thinking about Dad. I sure hope he's all right. He must be. That stranger, Pete McCann. Funny that none of the adults know him. He's made a lot of records. He gave a folk singing concert at school just last night. He's been way out all day. I suspect he's going to be trouble. That boy Jeff, another stranger. Parents dead, nephew of the Arnolds, been living with them for about a month. They were out of town. He's scared and lonely and doing everything he can to keep from sinking.
1: Hello, what are you doing?
2: I thought you were cold. I have a sweater on anyway.
1: Hey,
2: I saved some biscuits from dinner, and you didn't eat anything today.
3: You feeling better?
1: Oh, yeah.
3: Listen, if there's anything in that little bag of yours that might be of use, we'd like you to contribute it to our supplies.
1: Take it.
3: Now, we're not interested in anything personal.
1: Well, neither am I.
0: Here. We can't cure the war, but aspirins might work on a headache. That's your water. It has your name on it, and it's still full.
3: What's this?
1: Oh, sleeping pill.
3: And this?
1: Benadryl. It's an antihistamine. Hey, what time is it?
0: After 10. We're all still here.
1: Those are guitar strings. Take them. Somebody might want to go fishing.
3: We'll use them for clothesline. I'll take the sleeping pills and the guitar strings. And I'll get you a ration.
1: Oh, look, I don't want anything.
0: The world didn't end this morning, Mr. McCann. It's still here.
1: Well, it's not a world we can live in now, is it?
0: We really don't know about that, do we? I mean, now who can say?
1: Don't give me a lecture on the survival of the species, little girl. The species is a flop. Now, whether it all goes up in one grand whoosh or carries on for another week or drags on for a month,
3: hey,
1: it doesn't make
3: any... Why don't you shut up?
0: What are you working on, Jeff?
2: The biscuit can. They'll make good shape for the light. I saw you at school last night, Mr. McCann.
1: All right.
2: I really enjoyed it. My brother plays the banjo. I mean, he's not a professional or anything. He's in the Navy. But I like guitar myself. You know, you should have brought your guitar in here. I mean, maybe you could have given me some lessons.
1: Some sweetheart stole my guitar out of my car last night.
2: Gee, too bad.
1: Yeah, that's too damn bad, isn't it?
0: Oh, come on now. Just because somebody took
1: you
0: your
1: you're
0: guitar.
1: A regular little salvationist, aren't you? You're all fitted up with your power of positive thinking.
3: Let's just stop the arguments. It's sleeping time. Jeannie, why don't you try to get some rest?
0: Any word on what places were hit?
3: We're posting what information we have right now.
0: What about Riverhead?
3: It's on it.
0: Second day. There's no use dwelling on what has happened. The news comes in and everyone is getting listless. There's no one who isn't affected. We started training sessions on

0: Meeting emergencies in the shelter. It's obvious we'll be here for some time. Radiation levels are dropping steadily, but they're still dangerously high outside. Jeff hung his biscuit can lampshades. Quite an improvement and much easier on the eyes. Many of us worked at various jobs today, except McCann. He let me take his temperature and it was normal. But I don't like his cough. He eats nothing, does nothing. I couldn't eat either. No appetite. And my head is still hurting. 86 aspirins handed out today. Mr. Pitts tried to lead some community singing without much success. Lights went off at 9:45 by popular request. Everyone is upset and very tired. Oh, Mother, I love you and respect you because you worked so hard today and didn't mope and didn't fold up like some of us. And you held Mrs. Ford's hand when she was sick. And I know that your heart is breaking. Third day. I wonder what it's like outside. Training continues. But people are getting bored since there isn't very much to keep them occupied. Advice to self on keeping up morale. Make an attempt to stay neat and clean, personally and in general. Getting news from outside helps. The enemy is worse off than we are, if that's possible. Mr. Pitts conducted a Bible class. It means a great deal to some people. Complaints increasing. Understandable, I guess, about the food, the stuffiness, the lack of space, and the can. With everyone trying so hard, he's a real sore spot. He won't do anything. He doesn't seem to care whether he lives or dies. I had a brainstorm. I went to see Jeff about it. I think it'll be great for all of us, if it works. Fourth day. The heat is getting worse. All the bombs and all the radiation didn't stop the arrival of summer after all.
1: I agree with Mr. Pitts. I think we should forget the exercises and the activities. Keep the training session. We could do with a little entertainment around here. Sort of cheer things up.
2: I'll tell you what's spoiling the atmosphere around here. Him. And I think we ought to send him for a little walk.
3: Oh, don't talk foolish.
4: Well, maybe he's right and we're the fools.
0: I brought you orange drink instead of water. You've got to take some food.
5: You're about to get a present.
6: It ain't much, but I bet it'll play if we tune it.
7: The whole world's going down the drain. We want a little music.
6: I got some wire for the frets, too. Mr. Pitcher's using one for a shoelace.
7: Beat it, you silly kid.
6: He made it for you.
8: Here, Mr. McCann, if he just
7: Look,
8: take
7: you
8: it.
7: Leave me alone.
6: Here, just give it a try.
7: Like I said, leave me alone.

0: You better stop thinking about him, honey. Now try to get some sleep.
1: Oh, I'd stop being angry. I'm worried. He looks sick.
0: Look at what he did to that boy.

0: Do you want some more aspirin?
1: Oh, what's the difference, little girl? I'm dying just like we all are. Slow, sure.
0: I want to take your temperature again. I think you have a fever.
1: Don't bother. I understand there's no magic cure for radiation.
2: You haven't had any more radiation than I have. 42 Rentgen since we've been in here. Not even enough to notice.
3: What's the matter?
0: I don't know. He's got something. Over 101. Do you have any pain?
1: Name it. Stomach, chest.
0: How about under your armpits?
1: I even got the rash.
0: He'd better get to the corner cot. Maybe outside.
1: Radiation. There's no radiation.
0: No, it's not radiation poisoning. Now, will you please stop saying stupid things?
3: What is it?
0: I don't know. It looks like scarlet fever. There were 3 cases on Nicholas Street this winter. Daddy treated them. Have you been around any children?
1: Yeah, each school's a spring. I sing.
4: Get him out of here, Bob, or we'll all catch it.
1: Yeah. Scarlet fever, that doesn't make any sense. I thought that... Oh, wait a minute. You're not going to put me out of here. Well, look, can't you call a doctor? Huh?
2: Try to get control, center.
5: It wasn't easy. We realized that the hospital was probably pandemonium, and we needed direct contact. Our isolation seemed very real. And some in the shelter were extremely frightened. It took over an hour.
6: Hello? Yes. Just a moment. Jean.
0: Hello, Doctor. This is Jean Howard, Tracy City, Shelter 104. Do you hear me? Yes, I will. Doctor, we have a man, temperature 101.2.
5: I described all the symptoms like a bad imitation of a medical soap opera. Followed instructions, checked his throat, lymph nodes, everything I could. Now the doctor asked me to relay questions.
0: How old are you?
1: 28.
0: 28. Have you ever had any allergies, hay fever, anything like that?
1: Rose fever.
0: Yes, he has. Rose fever. Yes, doctor. Does anyone have an antihistamine?
1: I do. Benadryl.
0: He has it himself. Benadryl. Yes, sir, I will. Now, one in an hour. We're to call back if the symptoms persist. The doctor said he thinks it's an allergy. That's all. Oh.

0: There's something I want to tell you. You're a liar. To yourself and everyone in here. You don't want to die any more than we do. The way you've been carrying on with your superior attitude and your phony cynicism. But when the chips are down, when you thought you were sick with something you could put your finger on, like a germ, like scarlet fever. Not something invisible and mysterious like radiation. But you do dearly want to live, don't you? Well, fine. I suppose that makes you a member of the human race after all. And since you're in the club, Mr. McCann, and really don't want to leave us just yet, the least you can do is pay your dues.
1: On the seventh day, God rested. We did it on the sixth. It was a real Sunday. Prayers in the morning, a special Sunday dinner of canned stew, survival biscuits, and orange drink. Except for McCann. He had plain water. He's fine today and quite the attraction of our evening get-together in our temporary home. Funny, the room doesn't seem nearly as small as it did on Tuesday. And it's odd, since I'm certain that we've all grown some since that time.

What's it to you? It's a remarkable new polyester film called Mylar. This sheet is as thin as a human hair. Can you tear it? It's almost impossible. Can you bend it? Yes. Does it dry out, get brittle, chip, peel, or crack? No. Is it a new kind of cellophane? No. Is it similar to other transparent films on the market? No, it's completely different. But what does this have to do with you? Well, maybe in your business you've never used a transparent film. Even so, Mylar's combination of properties is so new, so completely different, that no matter what your business is, you may find that it can improve the design and performance of your products, or lower their costs, or give you an idea for a completely new one. To begin with, how tough is it? Well, let's look at its tensile strength. An acrobat gives the net on a trampoline a pretty rugged beating. Here, we've replaced the canvas net with a sheet of Mylar, only 1/10 as thick, and it's as strong as ever. What about its resistance to tearing? We can see for ourselves. And its impact strength can stop a 60-pound bowling ball at full speed. High tensile strength, high tear resistance, and high impact strength. In short, Mylar's physical properties make it the strongest of all plastic film under a wide variety of conditions. How does this strength hold up at high temperatures? Well, let's keep a blast of hot steam on it and see. Now let's try the ball again. All right. Let's try it at freezing temperatures. We freeze the Mylar with carbon dioxide from an extinguisher. And now, let her roll. It still holds up. Yes, we'll find that Mylar retains its useful properties from minus 80 degrees to 300 degrees Fahrenheit. Here's one way of showing Mylar's chemical stability. A strong solution of nitric and sulfuric acids, and now some plastic and metal trinkets. And now, let's leave them for a moment. Mylar has exceptional resistance to most chemical reagents, solvents, and commonly used electrical varnishes. Even after a whole week,

See what we mean? Oils and greases fail to penetrate this film after months of exposure. What about acids? And certainly eating up our trinkets. What about the mylar? As a matter of fact, this similar experiment has been standing several hours, and the mylar isn't affected. Yes, mylar is resistant to most solvents, alkalis, and acids. Physical, chemical, thermal, electrical. Here's a spark of about 15,000 volts. We'll try to break it with this sheet of ordinary insulating material.

And now let's try a sheet of Mylar, 1/5 as thick. We can break the spark not once, but many times. And with a thinner sheet of film,

Yes, Mylar's Unixcel combination of properties makes it ideal for electrical insulation. It has high dielectric strength and insulation resistance, lower power factor, and high volume and surface resistivity. These properties retain their efficiency at high and low temperatures, extremes of humidity, and in the presence of corrosive vapors and solvents. Physical, chemical, thermal, electrical. The significant fact about Mylar is that it has not just one of these properties, but that it possesses a unique balance of them all. How is this done? Does Mylar have a special coating or ingredient that in time might wear out or lose its value? For the answer, let's look at an artist's conception of a Mylar molecule. In the manufacture of Mylar, the arrangement of molecules is changed from a helter-skelter pattern, such as this, to a more orderly arrangement in which the long, strong chains are firmly fitted together, giving the film unusual properties. Yes, Mylar's properties are right in its molecules.

0: Here are its two basic raw materials, terephthalic acid and ethylene glycol. In actual production, of course, the processing is quite complicated. It's important to note that no plasticizer is used in the processing. This means that the final product will not dry out and become brittle with age. It comes off the end of the line as a clear, transparent plastic film. Production controls throughout the entire manufacturing process ensure exceptional and consistent quality. Mylar's strength enables it to be manufactured from semi-rigid gauges down to 1/4000th of an inch, or 1/4 as thin as the cellophane on a pack of cigarettes. Let's have some more facts about this polyester film. Because of its remarkable versatility, it can be used to obtain effects that are both beautiful and practical. It prints beautifully. It can be metallized. It can be laminated or bonded to wood, metal, cloth, paper, leather, plastics, and a variety of other materials. It can be coated. It can be fabricated, stamped, cut, or spiral wound. Or it can be formed under heat and pressure into a variety of designs. Mylar's versatility and its balance of properties suggests possibilities limited only by our imaginations. Let's look at just a few. 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Let's take its physical and chemical properties. These qualities give us walls that keep their original colors, protected by this new washable film. In fabrics, glamorous Mylar metallic yarns are stronger, non-tarnishable, withstand washing, dry cleaning, and pressing. 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New low-cost furniture in quality designs may be made possible by printing wood grains or other textures on the film and laminating it to ordinary wood. The next step may be vinyl coverings protected by Mylar for greater toughness and long-lasting beauty. Physical, chemical. Let's add a third property, thermal, and see how it helps extend the usefulness of our film. Ideally, recording tape should have dimensional stability, despite variations in humidity and temperature. Today, Mylar is being widely used because it's the only known base film that meets this ideal. And because Mylar is so much thinner and stronger, you can get 50% more tape on a standard reel. Here's a loop of tape that runs through a container of dry ice. Let's listen to it. From dry ice to steam. That's about the range of temperature handled by Mylar. From dry ice to steam. That's about the range of temperature handled by Mylar. From dry ice
1: to
0: steam. That's about the range of temperature handled by Mylar. From dry ice to steam. That's about the range of temperature. Our film's physical, chemical, and thermal properties enable its electrical properties to be maintained under a wide variety of conditions. These same properties make it possible to decrease the size and increase the efficiency of capacitors, coils, transformers, and motors. Mylar gives more insulation, more resistance to heat, and longer life. Spiral wound Mylar on low voltage wires offers excellent primary insulation. In wires and cables, they provide a lightweight, compact, and dependable moisture barrier under all weather conditions. Here's still another advantage. Let's suppose a Mylar insulated motor has been caught in a hurricane or flood and contaminated by silt and water. The Mylar insulation has very little moisture absorption and will not absorb contaminants. So, we can simply hose it off.

In fact, at 100 degrees Fahrenheit and 100% relative humidity, mylar will pick up less than 0.5% moisture, a negligible amount. Unlike ordinary insulated systems, mylar insulated systems can be washed out easily, leaving the windings nearly as good as new. Now we'll give it a blast of air to remove the surface water. And then, turn on the motor.

While we're talking about moisture, here's a revolutionary material for the building industry. For structures where controlled temperatures and humidity are important, strips of foil-laminated mylar form an almost impenetrable barrier to moisture. Pipes carrying cold fluids tend to condense moisture inside the insulation, cutting down the insulating efficiency. An outer covering of mylar provides a barrier to both moisture vapor and corrosive gases. Factory fabricated sections are easier to install, are scuff proof, and easy to clean. Pressure sensitive and industrial tapes of all kinds take advantage of all of these properties. And they last indefinitely without discoloring, drying out, cracking, chipping, or peeling. And color tapes are perfect for line identification, too. And the superior strength of the new film can be put to use in tapes for strapping or bundling goods from pallet-sized loads to small retail units. Another useful characteristic is gas or organic vapor impermeability. Tests in laboratories show mylar has exceptional resistance to odors of aromatic chemicals. But since these tests were made by nasal perception or smelling, they're just about impossible to prove in a picture. But I think this will give us the idea. One of the most interesting of all applications of this new film is in packaging. Now, for the first time, items like textiles, large packages, toys, things that have always presented problems for transparent packaging, can be handled with this new film. Here, almost every mylar property is put to use. Chief among these are the film's dimensional stability, durability, moisture vapor proofness, and its transparency. Here's a package of sheets that have been wrapped in this new film for 6 months. During all that time, it was subjected to a wide range of temperatures. But now, let's put it through some of the treatment it may receive before reaching the customer. We'll crush it and punch it and drop it. Not a crack or break anywhere. And the packaging is just as flexible as ever. What else about packaging? Can it be sealed? Yes. Can it be handled on automatic equipment? Yes. Can it be printed? Yes.

It gives us a whole new approach to decals and all kinds of longer-lasting signs. It brings a new line of thinking to the metallized yarn industry. And it can give us new corrosion-resistant ropes. Just think of all the ways you can use its dielectrical strength in wire splicing and identification. It opens the whole new field of washable acoustical tile. And it's great as an inner lining for shipping drums, for chemicals, lard, detergents, petroleum products, and so forth. Or in multi-wall shipping bags for all kinds of industrial and consumer goods. Just think of its possibilities for the air filter industry. Using mylar in the form of shredded film. Or imagine putting it to work in the publishing industry, making book bindings stronger and more durable. Or what about its use as facing sheets for stencil and carbon papers? How about putting its greater strength and durability to work in children's records? And too, there are possibilities in it for packaging of foodstuffs. The bottling industry, cap liners and sealers. This film, next to the skin in surgical dressings, is non-toxic, non-adherent. It has many possibilities for the pharmaceutical industry, as packaging for articles to be sterilized. Oh, and here's an idea too for oils, greases, or dairy products. Mylar line disposable containers. Mylar yarn adds glamour to practical wear. Yes, you can put it to work at everything from packing pickles to patching windows. In the automobile industry, Mylar may give us rich new designs in places never before practical. Its stamina and greater resistance to abrasion are already being used to protect parts exposed to dirt, wear, and tear. More and more, the properties of this new polyester film are bringing new ideas to industry and the home, to manufacturing and distribution. And with them are coming new and better things for us all. What's it to you? As we said, a good question. With Mylar, you can pick your own answer. An answer for some product you're making today, or some product you may be planning for tomorrow.

0: now it's a different story.
1: They've got more mail than ever before.
2: It's stuffed in bags, stacked on shelves.
1: There's hardly room for anything more.
3: There's been a mail explosion.
1: They've

0: It wasn't so long ago that communication was a simple act. But the range of the human voice is limited. So, man's ingenuity found ways to bridge distance. He invented writing. And typographical errors. To carry messages across vast distances, man developed roads, highways, turnpikes, bunions, calluses, and a rare assortment of aching limbs. Yes, up until recently, communication remained a simple act. What matter if it took 2 weeks to go from New York to Atlanta, over a month to St. Louis? If the letter from Uncle Ben arrived a day or so later, nobody fussed. The times were tuned to wagon wheels, footpaths, and the puff of wind against sail. Distance was measured by weeks and months. Everything was a far time off. Then, slowly, the country got up steam. Commerce shook off its sea anchor and headed westward all the width of the continent. There was a new idea, speed. Everything was coming up to date in the Kansas cities and the Portlands. Communications became the most vital aspect of our economy. The post office became the prime artery of commerce. For a time, the department was perfectly able to keep up. If the mail piled high, put on another piece of equipment. And if that didn't do the trick, add a few more clerks or a flock of carriers. But by World War I, the post office carried more advertising in a week than all the newspapers and magazines could carry in a year. It was the country's bill collector, check deliverer, errand runner. The volume of mail delivered leaped to 20 billion. By 1948, it had doubled, 40 billion. This year, doubled again, nearly 80 billion pieces of mail. Literally, the post office stands to be swamped, overwhelmed, drowned in a sea of mail. Where do we go from here? Patchwork, piecemeal solutions based upon obsolete transportation routes will not work. The answer has to be as new as the challenge is new. And the post office has the only logical answer. Zip code. Mail distribution via the straight line. Always the shortest distance between two distant points. Zip code. Five trailblazing numbers like this one launch every piece of mail with space-age speed and precision.
1: Now that's easy to say and it sounds just fine, but let's put this question right on the line. What is the zip code, a postal quirk? What does it do? How does it... If you'll lend an ear, we'll be glad to explain how the zip code eases your postal pain.
2: First digit tells in which part of the nation your letter will find its destination. Since the country's divided into 10 big sections, each with a number to establish direction, your letter has even departed. We've already got it started.
3: The next two digits go hand in hand to a major post office over land. Since each big section has town after town,
2: we need these numbers to really narrow things down. We've got the section, we've got the city. Just two more numbers and we're sitting pretty.
4: These last two digits are really specific.
3: They're your local post office number. Terrific!
1: What a system. As you can plainly see, just five little numbers, quick as can be. But if you have a question or you have a doubt, if you're still not sure what the whole thing's about, just always remember, zip code defined
4: means city to city in one straight line.
3: But don't take it from us.
2: Don't take it from me.
3: Try it yourself.
2: You'll see.
5: It's a better deal than you get from any other post office department.
0: Yes, zip code is a better deal. Moving the mail in one straight line, straight as an arrow. And on Valentine's Day, it could be Cupid's arrow. The time? Before zip code. A boy, a girl, a Valentine.

0: And now, another Valentine, carefully zip-coded, here and here. A different girl. Still far away by Frisco Bay, but the same boy, a little older and a little wiser.
1: His letter

0: And those zip code numbers will help clear up two of the major problems that give the Post Office Department fits. Scene? The Dead Letter Office.
1: Have you ever asked yourself this question? Why do postal clerks get indigestion?
2: There are many reasons. I won't bother to list them. It's all the stamp glue we take into our systems.
3: I guess that's as logical as a man could get. But that's not the reason for their stomach upset.
4: It's from trying to read the American hand, illegibly written throughout the land.
5: This letter will prove exactly what we've said. The name of the city simply can't be read. Oakdale.
4: Oakfield.
1: Oakhurst.
5: Oak Park.
2: Oakwood.
4: Tuscaloosa.
1: Tuscaloosa?
6: Tuscaloosa!
7: Now you see what we mean. If the writing's no good, this letter might as well be carved out of wood.
8: And if you think bad handwriting is only hard on your eyes, just try this problem on for size.
2: I got a letter here for somebody from Springfield.
1: Springfield?
9: I'm from Springfield, Massachusetts, and I'm telling you, pal, there's no place I'd rather be. I'm from Springfield, Pennsylvania, and there's been a mistake. This letter is apparently for me.
10: I'm from Springfield, Arizona, and I want you to know I've been...

0: There's a Springfield R and a Springfield O, a Springfield Flaw and a Springfield Mo,
1: a Springfield Ill and a Springfield Id,
0: a Springfield Kai and a Springfield Sid.
1: There's a Springfield Nib and a Springfield Gob.
0: There's a Springfield.

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faster than a streak of lightning. 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This amazing stranger from the planet Krypton, the Man of Steel, Superman. 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

0: Kent speaking.
1: Hello, Daily Planet. This is Dr. Wilson of the Egyptian Museum. I've just uncovered something that may free Miss Hogan.
0: Yes, Doctor. I've been feeling much better lately, but I'll be right over. I'll see you later, Lois. Doctor's orders.
2: Doctor, my eye.

Dr. Jordan was the world's foremost student of hieroglyphics. Most of our priceless specimens were brought back by him, even the mummy of King Tush. Among his possessions, I uncover this ancient Egyptian tablet and find it to be a secret curse of the tomb of King Tush. He who disturbs the eternal sleep of King Tush shall perish. This tablet may well be Miss Hogan's passport to freedom. Come with me, please.

3,000 years ago, the valley of the Upper Nile was ruled by an old and powerful king. He had been warring with the Lower Nile for many years, and just before the old king died, he called his son to him, a young boy of 12. He commanded his giant guards to swear an oath of eternal allegiance to the boy prince, to guard him constantly in this world and the next.

0: like the spirit of a young king in the Valley of the Dead. Here in these catacombs, Dr. Jordan has reconstructed the burial vault exactly as he first discovered it in one of the pyramids. Working for years in absolute and frenzied secrecy, he finally duplicated an ancient mystic formula, which he called the Fluid of Life. Just before he was found dead, Dr. Jordan had inoculated each of the mummies of the giant guards. They were supposed to return to life, but somehow the test failed. Dr. Jordan was found here at the feet of King Tush. The rest you know. But what you don't know, Mr. Kent, and what I am equally certain of, is that Dr. Jordan violated the ancient warning by attempting to open the coffin of King Tush. A poisonous needle. That's how Dr. Jordan was killed.
1: Yes, and Miss Hogan is a free woman.

0: is one time I've scooped you, Lois.
1: Yes, lucky for you, I was hurt.
0: Incidentally, who told you I was at the museum?
1: My mummy done told me.

0: Tell me you drive van 22 this morning. Your brakes aren't finished.
1: All right, what do you think will be done?
0: My afternoon's run.
1: Oh, okay.
2: Do you have a kindergarten run today?
3: Yes, and I leaned back there two kindergarten runs. Rockwell, Lemar.
2: Do you have any children?
3: We have a total of about 68 children.
2: Mm-hmm.
3: Two different drives, AM and PM.
4: 10-4 of you.
3: The two together.
4: Check it out.
3: And the two together, we can ride off the return run. Pick up the afternoon.
2: I have about 50 on my afternoon.
3: Oh, really?
2: Right. Take home run is
3: have a few more in your life.
2: Right.
5: Good morning, everybody.
2: Hi, Tony.
5: Well, Jimmy, ready for the morning?
6: Yeah.
2: Then I go taking around 50.
5: Sure, I'm glad it's Friday.
6: Yeah.
5: You know, either the weeks are getting longer or I'm getting older.
6: I think you're just getting older.
5: Sure hope that blonde kid doesn't ride today. He stirs up the other kids.
6: I got one like that. You gotta relate to him, Tony. Relate to him.
5: Hey, listen. I've tried everything. I've listened to them. I've tried reason. You know, just last week the noise got so bad, I pulled the bus over till they quieted down. Didn't take long, but I still caught flack from the coordinator for being late.
6: You did the right thing.
5: Well, the coordinator thought so too after I explained the whole thing to him.
6: Sometimes we gotta relate to them in different ways, huh, Tony?
5: Yeah, right.
7: Hello?
8: So, what, do we have any homework for biology yesterday?
7: Hey, Mike! Going to the game? Oh, yeah. Maybe it'll even be good. At least it'll be good for some laughs. Right now, I've been doing some wishful thinking about the bus. Just not showing up.
8: Is it late?
7: Who cares? Maybe the driver cracked up.
8: Be a shame. Yeah, one of these days, that guy's gonna go right off the edge. He impresses me as the tense kind. You know, no sense of humor.
7: You have to educate him, Mike.
8: Yeah, my pleasure.
9: Please be careful with the van today.
10: Mm-hmm.
9: What time will your car be ready?
10: About 4 this afternoon.
9: Not hungry, Steve?
10: No, I guess not. Man, I wish I had one more day to study. One more day and I'd have it cold.
9: Well, you've always done well before. But now you better think about going. It's getting late. And weren't you supposed to pick up Arlen and Bill?
10: Oh, yeah, that's right. I better go now.
9: It'll work out okay.
10: Yeah, I'll see you, Mom.

0: Okay.
1: Hey, we'll see you later, Jimmy.
2: Thanks, Tony.

0: done yet.
1: No.
0: You're quiet today.
1: I got a chem test this morning.
0: Ooh. Is it gonna be bad?
1: Probably.
0: Well, bluff and pray.
1: Hey, sure, why not?
2: Did you hear about that new guy, Frank Mars? No, is he cute? Oh, is he ever.
3: Really, what grade's he in?
2: I think it's a senior.
4: They watered down, I saw him watering down spaghetti one time, you know, they put the sauce in, they were watering down all
0: really?
4: The stuff.
0: Came in a day later.
4: It was all over the video tape.
5: Well, did that, like, hurt you at all when you were going out to governor's school?
0: I don't know, I really don't, but Jerry Tanner used to work at governor's school, and now he's at the state high, so he said he could talk to Gaddy personally.
6: No, I don't know. I don't think I'm any problem getting
3: there. Hello, Mr. Walls.
7: Morning, Dean.
8: Always on time.
9: Morning, Mr. Walls.
7: Hi, Mary.
8: Hi.
10: Hey, Jimmy.
11: Howdy, Jimmy.
8: I don't know. I don't know.
12: You're lucky.
0: Hey, wake up, there's Bill.
13: Thought maybe you weren't gonna pick me up.
1: Hey, wouldn't do you the favor.
13: Thanks a lot. How are you this morning, Isla?
0: Okay, except I got a million things on my mind.
13: A million things? That's a lot of things. You ever have a million things on your mind, Steve?
1: Oh, well, maybe a couple hundred thousand, but never a million.
0: You guys are real cute.
13: Well, that's what I keep telling you, Isla.
1: We're sweet, too.
0: And you're just morons.
1: Hey, come on, Arla, don't get touchy.
13: Yeah.
6: Go to buy something.
0: Did you get an egg?
6: Yeah, if you can't see the joke. Oh, yeah, this is a good thing.

0: Mike.
1: What's he doing?
2: Close that door. Close it now.
3: Hey, come on. He's almost in.
0: Yeah, big deal. Let him in.
2: You, come around to the front and close that door. You two, up here. Come on.
4: You got it now. You got it.
2: Hold it right there. You sit there, and you right there. You get in here.
5: Hey, come on, Mike.
0: Hey, Mike, how's it going?
5: What's happening, man?
2: Hold it. You are sitting in the back.

0: Portman's the one that gets me. He should have retired during the Crusades.
1: He's been here forever. My mother had him.
0: He must be at least 117.
2: I heard he was 70.
1: You know, 65 is supposed to be the mandatory retirement age.
2: Yeah, but I think they can make exceptions.
1: Portman's an exception, all right.
3: Are we ever gonna get there? Talk about slow.
4: Hey, the driver's doing his best. Have faith in the driver, man.
3: Catch the way he freaked out on the door?
4: Yeah, that buzz really made him jump.
3: 6 feet high.
0: Hey, Steve, guess who's coming up behind us?
2: Isn't that Linda Jenkins?
0: Yeah.
1: Don't strain your necks too hard.
0: Don't worry. Hey, what's she doing?
1: She's all right. We're the ones that missed the turn.

0: wasn't your fault, Jimmy.
1: I was really watching. I know that intersection's bad and my eyes are on the road. But that buzzer, Tony. That damn buzzer. It was only a second. One lousy second.

The vacuum tube is the fundamental element in all modern communication devices. Long-distance telephone, public address system, electric phonograph, sound motion picture, radar, radio transmitter, and radio receiver. First, let us consider how a three-element vacuum tube, the triode, operates. A tungsten filament extends into a tube such as this. A cell supplies a current which heats the filament. When the filament gets hot enough, electrons are emitted. The electrons build up a space charge in the tube. As the charge builds up, electrons are repelled back to the filament, and finally, as many return as leave. Now let us add a second element called the plate. Actually, the plate is a metallic cylinder surrounding the filament. The plate is connected to the positive side of a high-voltage battery. Since the plate has a positive charge with respect to the filament, electrons are attracted to the plate. A stream of electrons thus flows from the filament to the plate inside the tube, to the battery, and back to the filament. This is the plate circuit. If the voltage on the plate is increased, the plate current will increase since more electrons will be attracted because of the higher positive charge. With ordinates representing voltage and current, we can trace a curve to show this relationship. Note the saturation point beyond which there is no increase in the plate current even when the voltage is increased. A third element of wire mesh, called the grid, is inserted between the filament and the plate. Now let us connect a battery in the grid circuit so that the grid can be given a large positive charge. The pull of this positive charge is added to that of the plate, and more current flows. Electrons moving from the filament to the plate pass through the spaces in the grid. If the grid is made less positive, the plate current decreases. Even if the grid is made slightly negative, electrons can still flow from the filament to the plate. But if the negative charge on the grid is increased to a certain point, no electrons can flow, and the plate current falls to zero. Thus, the amount of plate current flowing depends upon the kind and the amount of electrical charge on the grid. Now let us connect the grid and the filament to the secondary coil of a transformer, whose primary is connected to an aerial. We know that the current in the coil is a high-frequency alternating current. When electrons flow off the grid becomes more positive with respect to the filament. When the current reverses and electrons flow onto the grid becomes more negative. Thus, the charge on the grid will change at the same frequency as the radio frequency current. We have already seen that when the grid swings more positive, more plate current flows. And when the grid swings less positive, less plate current flows. The plate current, therefore, will rise and fall at the same rate as the radio frequency current in the grid circuit. Such a current is called a pulsating direct current. The vacuum tube may be used to amplify the weak voltage induced in the aerial circuit. Its use as an amplifier is possible because a small change in the grid voltage brings about a large change in the amount of plate current. The grid, therefore, actually controls the powerful current generated by the high voltage battery.
The plate of the amplifier tube is connected to a load supplied by the primary winding of a transformer. As the plate current increases, the voltage across the primary increases. As the plate current decreases, the voltage across the primary decreases. Thus, the voltage across the primary coil will vary with the amount of plate current. These voltage variations are much greater than the voltage changes in the grid circuit. These voltage variations in the primary coil are transferred by induction to the secondary of the transformer, which is connected in the grid circuit of the next tube. Thus, the small changes in voltage on the grid of the amplifying tube have brought about large variations in the voltage impressed upon the grid of the next tube. Thus, we can say that the tube has acted as an amplifier. The vacuum tube may also be operated as a detector. When used for this purpose, the grid bias is adjusted so that the operating point of the tube is just below the straight portion or knee of the characteristic curve. As a result, the positive half cycle of the radio frequency current in the grid circuit is amplified much more than the negative half of the cycle. The average plate current resulting from the unequal amplification of the positive and negative half cycles will be a direct current pulsating at audio frequency. Such a current will operate the earphones. Here is a diagram of a simple receiving set which uses a crystal as a detector. The vacuum tube is more efficient than a crystal because it also acts as an amplifier. If we wish a louder signal, we may add a radio frequency amplifier ahead of the detector. A still louder signal may be obtained by adding an audio amplifier after the detector. We can now use a loudspeaker instead of headphones. The vacuum tube is also used in the transmission or sending station to generate radio frequency currents. In a Tickler-type oscillator, the grid circuit contains a coil and a variable condenser. The plate is connected through a coil, B battery, and a key to the filament circuit. When a current flows through the plate coil, the magnetic field of this coil sweeps across the grid coil and induces a voltage in it. This happens when the key is pressed. As the plate coil field builds up, electrons flow away from the grid. Thus, the grid becomes less negative and more plate current flows. When the plate current reaches maximum, there is no change in the field, hence no current is induced in the grid coil. The field of the grid coil collapses and helps to charge the condenser. Now the condenser discharges, and the radio frequency current in the grid circuit changes direction. The grid becomes less positive, and this reduces the plate current. The collapsing field of the plate coil assists in building up the current in the grid circuit. As the grid reaches a high negative charge, the plate current is virtually cut off. The field of the grid coil collapses and charges the upper plate of the condenser. This completes the entire cycle. The frequency at which the current alternates is determined by the resonant frequency of the grid circuit, which may be controlled by a variable condenser. The current may alternate millions of times per second. Direct current from the B battery is thus changed to a high frequency alternating current in the grid circuit. The grid circuit of such an oscillator may be coupled to an antenna in the sending station.
energy is transferred by induction from the grid circuit to the aerial ground circuit, and electromagnetic waves are radiated out into space.

Hi there. Uh-oh, this looks dangerous. Will they see that car? Think I better have a word with those two. That wasn't very clever, was it? If you'd been looking and listening all the way across, that wouldn't have happened. That's better. Remember, always use the green cross code, because I won't be there when you cross the road.

Here are male red wings feeding together in Florida, where they go for the winter. There is not a single female in this flock. Early in spring, the red wings return to the northern marshes where they raise their young. The males arrive long before the females. These flocks are a familiar sight during March and early April in most of the northern states and Canada. When the males arrive on their nesting grounds, the flocks scatter, and each male selects a small territory in the marsh. He drives the other males away and sings and displays his scarlet epaulettes. When the females arrive 2 or 3 weeks later, each decides which territory or which male she wants for the summer. Females are easily distinguished from males by their streaked plumage and by their dull shoulders. Females do not sing like the males, though they have a number of sharp call notes. Soon the male is displaying his gaudy shoulders and gleefully singing gurgly-o, gurgly-ee to attract the female. He becomes much excited whenever the female alights in his territory, performing in this manner for her benefit. In due time, the female accepts the male's territory, and it is then her job to build the nest while he continues to sing and guard the territory. After choosing the spot where the nest is to be built, she gathers tough, pliable fibers from the bark of the swamp milkweed to weave in and around the cattails or sedges and form the hanging basket, which we will soon see.

Whenever the male sings, the female quivers her wings or gives some other response as an outward expression of her inner excitement. Indeed, it has been shown that among some birds, the pulse rate of the female takes a sudden jump each time the male sings. So perhaps the redwing's heart flutters with her wings. With the outer basket completed, the female redwing adds a plastering layer of mud or a decaying wet vegetation. Finally, she adds a thick, dry layer of carefully placed fibers or dry grasses. Then the nest is ready for the egg. The following day, the first egg is deposited. And each day at about the same time, another egg is laid until the normal clutch of four has been completed. After laying the last egg, the female starts incubating, cuddling the eggs against the bare skin or brood spot in the middle of her breast. The male does no brooding.

After 11 days of incubation, the eggs hatch, usually all on the same day, though one egg is sometimes delayed until the following day. We have placed the last egg in a teaspoon to watch it hatch. On the outside, it looks nearly the same as when first laid, only a little duller. On the inside, however, great changes have been taking place, for the albumen and yolk have been transformed into a baby bird, which now, by twisting and turning, and with the help of its tiny egg tooth, is able to cut the shell apart and come out into the big world. At first, its natal down is wet and stringy. Its eyes are not open, and its actions are not well organized.

Very soon after the eggs are all hatched, the mother bird starts feeding the youngsters insects, which she finds around the marsh. From then on, feeding is an almost continuous process. She brings the insects in her bill and places them in the youngster's throat, touching the back of its tongue to get the right reaction. If the food is not immediately swallowed, it is a sign the youngster has had enough. So she takes the food out of its mouth and gives it to the next one. She does not feed the little ones in regular rotation, but instead feeds the hungriest one first. That is the one with the longest neck and the widest mouth.

After each feeding, the mother bird carefully cleans the nest. On the first day, the baby redwing barely half fills the bowl of a teaspoon. Its eyes have not yet opened, and its natal down forms a halo, but does not conceal its otherwise bare pink skin. By the second day, dark lines indicate where juvenile feathers will soon appear. The little fellow is not quite doubled in size. On the third day, the incoming juvenile feathers show distinctly in the wings and on the back and flanks. The eyes are not yet open. On the fifth day, the young redwing shows visible quills, but the feathers have not yet broken from their sheath. He can open his eyes at this age. Between the fifth and seventh days, great changes take place in the general appearance of the young redwing. For not only has he grown much larger, but his feathers have lengthened and are now breaking from their sheath. His eyes are wide open and gaining a little expression. By the ninth day, the feathers have spread out to cover most of him, but his face and the middle of his breast are still bare. He has now nearly outgrown the teaspoon. His juvenile plumage shows he will resemble his mother rather than his father. On the tenth day, the little redwing's body is entirely covered by the overlapping of the feathers. Only his face with its large ear opening still lacks feathers. He can now fly short distances, and by the following day, he is ready to leave the nest of his own accord.

It is now fall, and the young Red Wings are able to shift for themselves. Gradually they gather into large flocks, roosting together in the marsh and stopping at upland fields to feed. During late summer, the morning and evening flights of blackbirds fill the landscape in parts of our country near the larger marshes, where they sometimes gather by the tens of thousands. In some places, they are joined in their roosts by birds called starlings and grackles. These flights continue until October or even November, for these birds are always arriving from farther north and others leaving for the south. Before the snow flies, however, all have left the northern states and are once more divided into flocks of males and flocks of females in the rich feeding grounds near warm southern waters.

0: In the beginning, all was chaos and fire. The gods were angry.
1: Hey, let's cool this place off.
0: Thus the stars and the planets and man were created.
2: Freezing.
3: I've had it with this cold existence. I've had it. You hear, Al? I've had it. Enough! I'm freezing.
2: Ah, we should have gone to Miami.
4: I went. I didn't like it.
2: Come on. Come on, let's go to the cave.
4: It's damp, but it's home.
0: The gods took pity on man and decided to give him fire.
2: Well, why don't you have fur?
4: Me fur? What fur?
2: How about feathers? You could have feathers. Fur, anything. Well, it's got scales. Cold scales.
5: Hey!
2: Who, me? What? Hello?
5: Yes, you!
2: Who said that?
4: That must be the gardener.
5: How would you like to have warmth?
2: Sure. Yeah. Hey, Al, what do you think?
4: Sure do it. Why not?
6: You're not going to listen to him again.
2: Scrub!

0: Go back to your apple turnovers.
1: Yes, yes, we'll take it, of course. Look.
0: What?
2: Wait, wait. Under one condition.
0: Conditions.
2: You must not be careless.
0: Who's being careless?
2: The fire is to be your slave.
0: Yeah.
2: You must never set it free.
0: Okay.
2: For though it will serve you faithfully.
0: Serve faithfully.
2: It will devour all of mankind if given half the chance.
0: Oh.
2: Now go. Go and have a hot time.
1: Thanks. Thanks a lot. Ow, look at it. It's beautiful. Oh, thank you. Thanks. Oh, fantastic.
0: I don't like the way it moves.
1: Oh, warm. Oh, nice warm. Oh. Oh, nice warm.
2: Be careful. Be careful, I said. Be careful.
0: I wouldn't touch the stuff.
1: I think I'll call it the wheel.

0: nice Eve?
1: No.
0: Do you like it?
1: It's too hot.
0: Oh, boy.
1: I have a headache. Now, stop it. Please, I have to wash the rocks.
2: I'm having hysterics. I really need a drink.
3: Occasionally, man was reminded of the dangers of fire.
1: Carry on and use it. Carry on and use it wisely. Carry on and carry on and use it wisely.
3: And with respect, he passed it on to future generations.

as he progressed, he discovered easier ways to contain his fire. 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

0: But a low fire is imprisoned and can be put to work by flicking a switch, it still can't be trusted and is constantly waiting for a chance to escape.
1: Poopsie, what's on the TV?
2: Stop calling me Poopsie!
1: Could you turn it up, please?
2: Why don't you work in here? You're always asking me questions.

0: Call me when it comes on, okay?
1: Oh, while you're up, could you get me some toast and coffee, Poopsie?
0: I was only gonna get a drink.
1: Where's the cream? Cream? My cream! Have you seen my cream?
0: Where's the butter, dear?
1: It's right here by the cream.
0: Hurry, come on.
2: Pickles! It started!
0: My name is Ralph.
2: Yoo-hoo! The TV is on again.
0: All right, all right!
1: Where's my cream?
0: Hurry, come on, boil, will you? Boil!
1: Where is the cream?
0: Hurry, Toast, hurry!
1: A biscuit, anything, a sandwich. Glass of water. I don't care.
0: I'm plugging in with the TV.
1: Master, you're not listening to me. Look, I bought 2% milk. You know, cats have to have their cholesterol.
2: Dear, sweetheart, Poopsie, I can smell the toast burning.
0: Fine, all right, I said! Where's the sugar?
2: Oh, just a minute, Poopsie. There it is.
1: You have a mouse in there.
0: I'm missing my program. Come on, Toast.
2: Wait, oh!

the end, all was chaos and fire. The gods were angry again.

0: being the most fantastic creation of man's mind.
1: Oh, he looks alive.
0: For Tobor can live where no human can breathe, in the airless atmosphere of outer space. And the nation first to conquer space controls the world. Electronic scientists have designed a practical spaceship. Atomic power makes space travel possible, needing only the most valuable of all secret scientific achievements. Space-conquering giants that man can control.
2: Tobor is alive. For even though much work remains before he's completed, he is already a sentient being, a necessary adjunct to the recording of all experiences our human space crews may later encounter.
3: Since we cannot get in to see Nordstrom's secrets for ourselves, we must induce him to come out and tell them to us.
4: They have no news of Professor Nordstrom or the boy. Neither has the Los Angeles Police Department nor the FBI.
2: I take it you want the formulae for my extrasensory transmission method.
1: Gramps, don't you tell him! Don't you do it! Please, don't you tell him!
0: Bringing you chills you've never known before. Tobor, the most human outer space man ever seen on Earth. Be sure to see Tobor.

Once there was a king who never had any fun. All the king did, day after day, year in and year out, was complain to himself and to his court that he never had any fun. He was mean and bad-tempered to everybody and to everything. His court had no fun listening to him complain. In fact, no one seemed to have any fun. The castle was a very gloomy and unfun place to be, and the king was getting pretty tired of it. Then, one day, he had an idea. He ordered an attendant to go out and get the Prime Minister, which the attendant promptly did.

0: your grace, fun, well, fun, is whatever is fun.
1: This succeeded only in making the king more angry than ever.
2: Get out, Welpus! And on your way out, send the court mystic in!
1: The court mystic oozed slowly into the throne room, wriggling his fingers and blinking his eyes and looking slyly about. At last he stood before the throne, awaiting the king's wish.
0: I wish you would stop oozing around, is what I wish. What I also wish is that you would tell me exactly what fun is. Ah, yes. Your Majesty, this I can tell you. Fun is to have merry amusement in the course of joking with rollicksome playfulness. Fun can be fun. But what to one is fun, to another is not. Maybe.
1: Well, at this point, the king had taken all the double talk he could stand.
2: Leave!
1: He said.
2: Get out!
0: It is my happiness to get out, your gracious majesty, and may all your stars and planets smile upon your search for that which is fun.
1: It was becoming obvious to the king that if he was going to find out what fun was, he would have to go out himself and see if anything he did was fun. First, the king had himself locked in a barrel.
2: This is not fun.
1: Next, the barrel was dumped into the river.
2: Nor is this fun.

0: After the king was rescued and hauled ashore, he put on a dry king suit, a fresh crown, and set out upon his next deed. He was tied to the right front leg of the royal elephant. The royal cannon was fired. The loud royal bang so scared the royal elephant that he ran madly off into the royal woods, trumpeting all the way. Needless to say, the king failed to see any fun in that. Somewhere, something must be fun, he thought. On an impulse, he ran to the window of his throne room and jumped out. Was that fun, Your Majesty? No, Welfus, it was not fun. So it came about that a proclamation was posted in the kingdom that offered wealth and the king's daughter to anyone who could show the king something fun. It was the usual offer in situations of this kind. It was a good offer, but not entirely true. The king had wealth, to be sure, but he did not have a daughter. What he did have was the royal pet snail with which he was willing to part. The people were not at all fussy. They figured that with wealth, they could tolerate the royal snail. So, one after another, they tried to claim the prize. And one after another, they failed.
1: Is there nothing in this confounded kingdom that I can call fun?
2: Yes, Your Majesty, there is.
0: A hush came over the room.
1: Who said that?
2: I did, Your Majesty.
0: There before the king stood a little old man with a long beard.
1: Well,
0: said the king,
1: what can I call fun?
2: Lean down, Your Majesty, and I'll whisper it in your ear. No one but yourself must know what I say.
0: So the king leaned, and the little old man whispered.
1: You're right. By George!

The next day, before the whole of the kingdom assembled, the little old man received his wealth and the royal pet snail. The crowd cheered. The little old man lived happily ever after, and the palace returned to normal at last. Which, dear friends, is where we came in. Day after day, year in and year out, all the king did was complain to himself. Never had any. He was mean and bad-tempered to everyone and everything. He never had any fun at all, he would yell. That, of course, was not quite true. For as the little old man had so wisely pointed out, the king did indeed have fun, but only when he was complaining about not having any and making everyone around him miserable into the bargain. But don't judge him too harshly, my friends, for a king has to have some fun.

0: Mark and I woke up early. Yes. The grandmaster of the park spirits said we could be in charge of the playground safety. That's not always an easy job because of spirits like Axel.
1: Everyone could have a good time in our park today. I hope so. Things didn't go well yesterday. That board falling off the swing.
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1: Axel, come on, sun yourself with us. Go away! Come on out, Axel. I don't feel like it. It's a beautiful day for anyone who's coming here. Nope, it's a bad day, a lousy day. I hope nobody has a good time today.
4: I wonder what will happen.
1: We'll find out sooner or later.
0: We didn't know what to think because Axel was in such a bad mood. But we still think it's going to be fun. People were coming to the park to have a good time.
5: Oh, I've just been giving her bananas and apples and oranges and stuff like that.
0: Everybody had his own turn on the side. No one was swinging too crooked or too high. The merry-go-round wasn't being pushed too fast. It was such fun.
6: Down by the ocean, down by the sea, shiny bottle and bring it on me. I tell Ma, Ma, tell Pa,

Suddenly it all changed. It was changed when that wild football team came. It must be Axel.

0: that. Not the whole playground. Since Axel caused it all, only Axel could stop it now.
1: Axel, it's terrible. The football was to change the whole park, and you drew them in. You drew them on purpose. Get them out of here.
2: You get out of here.
1: No, get those football boys out of here. We'll call the grandmaster of the park, and you'll be sent to garbage land.
2: You mean that?
1: Yes, garbage land.
0: Garbage Land made Axel change his mind. He took a look around and decided to act fast.
1: Hey! You've forgotten all the basic rules of safety when others are nearby. You've completely ignored the right to privacy. In fact, you've come close to injuring some of the people. Now move out of here and go to an open area where you can play safely. Now!
0: He stopped the football team and turned them backwards. They had to start all over again. This time, playing in the right place, the park was happy again. Everybody was so happy, playing safely, and no one was getting hurt. And even Axel was in a good mood.

Isn't it better now, the way things are? People in the park leave each other alone. Everybody's playing safely and having a great time.

Mrs. McTavish is Mother's real name, but everyone calls her Mother Mac. She has 7 fine, healthy puppies, 6 boys and 1 girl. They were born with their eyes closed and will not be able to see until they are 2 weeks old. They try to find their mother by their sense of smell. Mother Mac guards her babies carefully. Rudy likes to be alone, but he is always on hand when it's time to nurse. Baby puppies nurse often. In fact, about all little puppies do is eat and sleep. 7 puppies are a large number for a small dog like Mother Mac to nurse. And so the babies grow bigger and stronger. They like to romp and play with their mother, and she is very sweet with her tiny puppies. Soon, the little dogs are 6 weeks old. Doug brings their dinner. Doug and Don Dowell are brothers and are proud of their dog Mac and her 7 puppies. Here, puppies, here, puppies. Come, Bobo, come, Tammy. The boy's mother has taught them to feed and care for the puppies. Older dogs are only fed once a day, but puppies are fed at least 3 times a day. Now the puppies can have meat, dog food, and scraps from the table. From the time they were a month old, when they were still nursing, milk was added to their diet. Mother Mac lets the dogs fight right under her nose. She is patient because she wants the puppies to learn to fight so that they can protect themselves when they grow up. They must know how to fight to be good watchdogs and protect their masters. And now everyone lands on Laddie. Rudy sits alone and watches. Tammy wins the ball. Doug and Don both have the same idea. What fun to take the puppies to the beach. The Dowells live near the beach, and the boys know every rock and sand dune. It is easy to take the dogs down the quiet road to the top of the cliff. High up on the cliff, the boys stop to put leashes on the pups for the climb down the steep hill. It's really a job to put leashes on 7 wiggling pups. If they can fasten half the leashes, the other pups will follow. The leashes are no sooner fastened than the pups tangle them up. The boys are kind and gentle with the puppies and try to train them so that when they grow up, they will be well-behaved dogs. Mac barks to tell her puppies that everything is all right and that they will like it down on the beach. They're off. Come, doggies. Come, doggies. Here, Laddie. Here, Laddie. Come, Rudy. Oh, it's no use. The dogs are not big enough for leashes. They follow better on their own. Don reaches the water first, while Doug rounds up the rest of the puppies. It is spring, and the water is warming up for swimming. Mac waves her tail happily as she gathers her family around her. Dogs like to shake things. Perhaps it is instinct, or maybe they pretend they are shaking a rat. The puppies learn fast. No, no, seaweed is not good to eat. And look at Tammy. The puppies find a piece of driftwood. What fun! Room for all. Bobo and Mickey have a tug of war. Rudy watches. Mac, like all Scotties, likes to dig. So does Bobo. Mac is patient for a minute and lets Bobo learn how to dig. Then out you go. Dig your own hole. Out, I say. Mother means business. And now Bobo has his own hole. He learns fast. He is the boy's favorite, and their father has said they may keep him. Bobo is tired out. Tammy, go away and dig your own hole. It's fun to dig, and one can find almost anything in the sand. Starfish, sand dollars, clams, or crabs. It's easy to see that all the doggies have learned their lesson well. But what about Rudy? He watches carefully, and then he too can dig as well as his brothers. The water isn't too cold. Come on, Mac, bring your stick here.
Now, boys, if you didn't chase Mac and were firm with her, she would bring the stick to you. Here, Mac. Here, Mac. Scotties have large mouths like big dogs, and Mac pulls hard with her powerful jaws. Doug holds the stick with a steady pull so that he will not hurt her mouth. Mac is strong and holds tight for a long time. More, more. Doug throws the stick, an easy one. The puppies wait eagerly. They admire their mother and try to do everything she does. They think this is great sport. Rudy, why don't you play with the other puppies? Mother Mac wishes they would leave. Would you stay away now and let Mother have her stick? Don throws the stick far into the water. The puppies dance in excitement. Mother Mac is a fine swimmer and knows how to ride the waves. Good dog. Here, Mac. Here, Mac. Doug finds a great big stick. Now, Doug, that stick is too big for a little dog. Good girl. The puppies are afraid of the waves, as they should be. They are too small to stand against the current and would be washed quickly out to sea. A long throw. The tide is taking the stick far out. Mac stands on her hind legs to jump the surf. Boys are worried. Mac, turn back. Look out, Mac. Ah, she's all right. Good dog, Mac. You're a brave little dog. No, Mac, you cannot catch a bird. Well, fun to try anyhow. The dogs wander on down the beach. The seagulls circle far out over the ocean and come to rest on the old stone pier. The seagulls tease the dogs and flutter and dodge and glide just out of reach. But what is happening under the pier? Mac and Bobo like to hunt for treasures around the piles, but who would expect to find a baby seal sunning herself? What a pretty little seal as she gracefully tosses her head. Like the puppies, she is too young to have learned to be afraid.

Bobo thinks she would make a lovely friend and sniffs her gently. She smells different, but definitely nice. Mother Mac barks a warning. She knows that seals have big teeth like tusks. If only Bobo wasn't so young and foolish. He isn't a bit afraid. Mac tries to keep her puppy away from the strange animal. The seal might bite Bobo. And then the puppy understands that dogs mustn't be friendly with seals, and he too growls. The dogs tease and confuse the seal as they jump in front of and behind her. The baby seal is frightened and wants to return to the deep water where she feels safe. How funny she looks as she walks on her flippers. They are better for swimming than walking. And out she goes. Bobo is amazed. He couldn't do that. No, Mother Mac, you can't fly with the birds or swim with the seals. But where did that seal go? Well, what next? A big red setter is running toward them. Mac is worried. Those silly puppies rush to meet the dog. The boys run to the rescue. The puppies think all grown dogs are nice and good like their mother. Now a fierce-looking black dog comes racing with his master. Look out, he may not like dogs. The boys grab the puppies in a mad scramble. The big dog waits. Mother Mac is frightened and warns her pups. The big dog springs. Why, he only wants Mac's stick. Mac waves her tail and wants to be friends, but the dog's master is afraid he might hurt the pups. Better move on. Here, Major. Mac leads her puppies back to the boys. She is glad to have her puppies safely around her. The boys are anxious to take the dogs home. Now, pups, no time to fight. Here, Laddie. Here, Mickey. Come here this minute. Here, Rudy. Here, Rudy. Halfway up the hill, the boys stop to rest. How dear the puppies are, and they ask so little. A warm bed, plenty of food, a place to play, and someone to love. It's been a swell day, hasn't it, Don? Glad Dad said we could keep Bobo, aren't you? He's so smart. And so the tired little dogs go slowly home, dragging their leashes behind them.

0: Then comes the major surgery, the removal of the man and the formation of the woman. A woman born at the age of 24.
1: A new life is begun.
0: The body of the woman within begins to appear now. The world is shocked by a person who changed his sex. Thus, the strange case of Glenn, who was Glenda, one and the same person, not half man, half woman, but nevertheless, man and woman in the same body. He dares to enter the street dressed in the clothes he so much desires to wear. Glenn is engaged to be married to Barbara. Glenn's problem is a deep one, but he must tell her soon. She's begun to notice things. Soon she will realize. He learned that foreign doctors were doing marvelous work with a sex change. Man to woman, woman to man.
2: Say, did you read about the guy that had his sex changed to a girl? Says he was perfectly normal, too.
3: How can a guy be normal and go and do a thing like that to himself?
4: What about their children, Doctor? Would their children become the same way their father is?
0: Glenda has made the decision. If the newspapers had not gotten hold of the story, it would have gone untold, unnoticed as so many others in medical history. Why is the modern world shocked by this headline? Why?
3: Do you realize what would happen if every man in the country that wanted to wear women's clothes or felt like a woman went to their doctors and wanted a sex change?
0: Glenn and all the hundreds of thousands of other Glens across the nation face quite a problem.

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Myself and Station Curator Noah have put together a block that we think you're really gonna like, or at least enjoy being psychologically scarred by. First up, we've got Leave It to Rollo, about a 1940s house robot. Then we'll travel to the 1970s with Isaac Asimov's Clank Clank, The Artificial Man. And then a little bit of 60s nightmare fuel with Zip Codes with the Swingin' Six. And we'll get a little bit educational with Principles of Radio. We're going to learn about vacuum tubes. And then finally our feature presentation, The Golden Goose, a badly dubbed English language version of a German adaptation of the classic Brothers Grimm fairy tale from 1969. If that ain't enough deep weirdness for you, you can watch Retro Strange TV 24 hours a day, 7 days a week, ad-free, tracker-free, surveillance-free at live.retrostrange.com. We hope to see you there. Enjoy the show.

0: There, miss. You see, the heterodynes are feeding back into the stimulus reaction activators, causing non-synapse of the motor control resistor units.
1: Oh, that's good.
0: No, lady, that's bad. But your regenerative circuits are tuned asynchronously, and that causes concatenation in the intermediate amplifiers.
1: Well, that's bad, isn't it?
0: No, that's good. From now on, I don't think there'll be the slightest trouble with your robot. Your domestic problems are completely solved.
2: Well, thank you very much.
0: That's perfectly all right. And if there's anything else you want to know about your robot, don't hesitate to give us a ring. Good day.
2: Rolo, answer the door.

Yes, Rollo the robot, the chromium-plated butler, is just a daydream after all. But not so Rollo's little brother and sister robots, the millions of small mechanical servants that never ask for afternoons off, the amazing machines and gadgets that almost seem to think for themselves. The tiny clockwork brains and heat regulators on our kitchen stoves apparently do almost everything except read the cookbook. Thinking machines like this keep golden brown slices of toast from turning into slabs of charcoal and keep the coffee hot until we're ready to start dunking. Then there's a tea kettle that's been trained never to boil dry. When the water is gone, the kettle simply pulls out its own attachment plug. And here's a gadget that ought to rate a bow from every dog in the country. A Fido feeder that never forgets when the pup is dining home alone and the rest of the family is dining out. What's more, it tells him when to come and get it. In offices and schoolrooms too, robots have learned to turn on the lights. This little electric eye measures the amount of daylight coming in the windows. When the light level outside drops below the requirement for good visibility, this robot throws a switch and the first bank of lights goes on. No robot machine has ever been accused of being absent-minded or careless at its work. Here, a robot that never sleeps nor winks nor looks out the window stands guard over the men who work at this giant press. As long as the robot can see the man, the press won't budge an inch, and that's mighty important on a big job like this. Did you ever hear of anyone getting his lap caught in an elevator door? That can't happen here, because as long as there's anything in the way, this door can't close. Step back, please. There's plenty of room in the rear of the car. All right then, don't step back. Just take a deep breath and hang on to yourself. One little robot, for example, always remembers to serve drinks when it sees anyone walking around with a thirst. A beam of light is aimed across the fountain and into an electric eye. When the beam of light is broken by a solid object, such as this head, the electric eye control opens the faucet and there's your drink. This particular device is an automatic fire sprinkler. Someday, maybe someone will invent a robot that can take a joke. Some robots have even learned to fly. Tiny automatic brains in giant airliners, sensitive to the slightest change in balance or direction, relieve the busy pilots of the job of keeping the wings level, the nose on the horizon, and the plane headed in the right direction. Don't look now, but this motor car is simply full of robots. In the carburetor is a diet specialist, a brainy collection of jets and valves and floats that serve a health menu of gasoline calories and fresh air vitamins to the engine, a menu that varies with every change in speed or load. The engine likes its meals served not too hot and not too cold. So in the intake manifold, another mastermind with a nervous system sensitive to heat uses hot exhaust gases to warm the mixture before it goes into the engine. Step right up close to the platform and see the Siamese robots. These robots, attached to the distributor, are always worrying about the spark in the engine. One is sure that the spark ought to be advanced. The other is equally sure that it ought to be retarded just a trifle. But they never argue. Each takes his turn according to the speed and load, and between them, they manage to stage a grand performance every time they go on the road. One little robot, a very small but intelligent brain, sits up back of the engine in the voltage regulator and keeps close tabs on the generator to see that the generator makes enough current to keep the battery fully charged, but not too full. And still another deep thinker rides way up in front. Its job is to keep water from cooling off in the radiator until the engine is warmed up to a good working temperature. Then, in the vacuum power gear shift, there's a robot strongman who thrives on almost nothing at all. With a bit of a vacuum, this sturdy fellow can almost shift for himself, if we'll just tell him what we want him to do. Robots have even taken up the art of dial twisting in our radios. All we need to do is push the button and listen.
driving wouldn't be half so much fun if we didn't have that phantom crew of intelligent robots to help us. Every day, in our homes and offices, as well as in our motor cars, hundreds of these little robots are doing more things for us than we realize, taking care of the routine tasks and leaving us free to live and work and play in greater ease and comfort and safety.

By a simple mechanical device, this toy mouse can sense when it has reached the edge of the table and alter course just in time to avoid falling off. Mechanical toys endowed with the illusion of life. They fascinate us. Man, who designed these simple toys, can design an artificial man that will one day surpass its creator. So says Dr. Isaac Asimov, scientist and author of science fiction.

0: For the unconvinced, Asimov has more examples. The first step toward a true robot, he says, is a machine that greatly magnifies a man's physical force. Such machines now exist, long after they were described in science fiction.
1: Oh, here's a quote right here. Here is how it works. A mass of pressure receptors, you push, the suit feels it, amplifies it, pushes with you to take the pressure off the receptors that gave the order to push. The suit has feedback, which causes it to match any motion you make exactly, but with great force. Controlled force. Force controlled without your having to think about it. You jump, that heavy suit jumps, but higher than you can jump in your skin. That is the beauty of a powered suit. You don't have to think about it. You don't have to drive it, fly it, con it, operate it. You just wear it, and it takes orders directly from your muscles and does for you what your muscles are trying to do. Now, that's from a novel called Starship Troopers by Robert A. Heinlein, published in 1959, portraying a future that was moderately in the distance. And here we have a quotation from a manual put out by General Electric for certain materials handling devices. It says, with the man-made's control system design, the operator's natural arm movements are reproduced and magnified by the machine. Movement of the control handle causes the boom to duplicate the movement of the operator's arm. Now, it sounds very much like that which Robert Heinlein was describing in his story.
0: Still closer to the fictional power suit is General Electric's Hardy Man. The machine is beginning to enclose the man, pairing mechanical force with human reflexes. Another GE invention is Quadruped. Duplicating the movements of the operator's hands and feet, it can apply great force. More important, Quadruped knows its own strength and is capable of great gentleness because the operator can literally feel whatever resistance it is meeting. The Quadruped was developed for the United States Army as an experimental vehicle for rough terrain. Only one quadruped exists. It is currently dozing peacefully in a U.S. Army warehouse in Detroit, the temporary victim of a budget slash. The technology that went into its creation is available for future applications. The interfacing of this technology with a more advanced one will bring us that much closer to the realization of a mechanical man.
1: All these machines, marvelous and ingenious though they may be, serve only to augment the human muscle. It is the human muscles that guide these machines, and the muscles are in turn guided by the human brain. In order to have a true robot, you have to have a machine which is controlled by a brain of its own, which could, one way or another, augment the human brain.
0: Not long ago, NASA was testing just such a device.
1: In the exploration of other planets, if we can be helped out by automatic equipment of any kind, so much the better, because these planets are difficult to reach and difficult to be on. Mars, for instance, men can land on. Nevertheless, it would be awfully convenient if you can use something like a Viking lander. It can come down from a mothership, and while it itself doesn't move, scoops go out, dig up material, bring it back, treat it properly, analyze it, send back the data. It's what we might call a primitive, non-moving robot. Naturally, we look forward to a time where these devices are continually made more sophisticated so that it can do more, more accurately, with less constant direction.

This is the Unimation plant in Danbury, Connecticut. Another Unimate has just been born. And here in test bay number one, it is limbering up its one good arm.

fairly bursting with eagerness to get out in the field and take on all those odious jobs that men detest and perform so unreliably. Unimate is working out, demonstrating to its creators that it can and will repeat endlessly a complicated cycle of motions.

0: Unimate cannot learn in the sense of profiting from its own mistakes, but it can do exactly what it is told. It has a computer memory. Using the teaching guide, the programmer moves the arm and hand through the desired motions to the desired position. If he then pushes the teach button, Unimate will remember that motion precisely to within a few thousandths of an inch. It will perform a cycle consisting of hundreds of individual steps over and over, and never ask for a break.
1: We might ask ourselves, why would we want a robot in the first place? It's a difficult object to construct, be fearfully expensive, especially to begin with. What would we get out of it? Well, society is filled with work that must be done. Some of it is highly dangerous, and it might well be that a robot could replace manpower there to work in deep mines, for instance. In fact, he could work under conditions which would be too dangerous for human beings. We could leave out some of the precautions we take. He wouldn't be breathing. He wouldn't have to worry about poisonous gases. He could work perhaps in the neighborhood of radioactive materials for considerably longer than a man dare to. And then it's not even just danger, the high temperatures, high pressures. It could be just tedium. There are many jobs that are fearfully tedious. A robot could work without boredom and be just as efficient after 24 hours of forever picking something up and putting it down.
0: The most sophisticated robots are not on the job yet. Here at Johns Hopkins University, a robot was developed that gropes its own way down the halls. If it is hungry, it can find for itself the only kind of meal that really fills a robot up, a few watts of household current.
1: It's one thing to have a machine perform exactly what you tell it to do. At the next stage, the programming itself can allow for flexible behavior on the part of the machine. Having done something which is, well, it's difficult to say wrong, having done something which is useless, is unsafe, is dangerous, it is programmed to recognize that and to do that no longer. It can distinguish those motions, those actions which are useful from those which are useless or dangerous. So that as time proceeds, it gradually makes less of the useless, dangerous motions, more of the useful ones. It adapts itself to its environment. It learns, if you like. Probably this is very much what human beings themselves do when they learn, except that at our level, things are much more complex. And for a good long time, we'll be dealing with robots which, compared to human complexity, are simple indeed. Nevertheless, there will come a time when they will be able to learn and they will end up doing more than we have originally programmed them for. And we have to take that into account too. We have to ask ourselves, not only what will this robot do, but what will this robot eventually do? And if we learn to ask questions like this, we may be asking them as the robots get more and more complex until finally we're facing the possibility of mechanical life.

There is no theoretical limit whatever to how complex robots can be and how close to human intelligence they can come. The human brain is made up of atoms and molecules and nothing else. And if we can invent a robot which has a brain that is made up of units as small as those of the human brain, as complex as those of the human brain, and is as intricately interrelated

0: as those of the human brain. You all have the equivalent of the human brain with everything there is in a human brain.
1: For some years, men have been programming computers to play games against their inventors. This confrontation is taking place at Columbia University. The man on the right is playing against the machine. The man on the left informs the machine of its opponent's moves and carries out the machine's battle orders.
2: The computer will examine all its possible moves and ring a bell every time that it finds that it has no way to save its pawn or knight or bishop. A real panic situation. The computer cannot learn at this point, in the context of what people would define as learning. There's no chess program in existence that really learns. A Stanford professor, Arthur Samuels, wrote a checker plane program which learns to a certain degree. The checker plane program right now is as good as the state champion, roughly, of Connecticut. But chess is much more complicated than checkers, and nobody has attempted to build learning into chess programs the way they have into checker programs.
1: The end game, the critical juncture. Man ponders his options carefully. Machine bides its time. Man moves. Rook to queen one, a brilliant move. Machine, informed of man's masterful stroke, ponders its own options and quits. But robotics experts are convinced that he will someday win every game.
0: And there's no reason why you stop there. Once you build a robot that complex, you will undoubtedly, with that robot's help, be able to build a still brighter robot or computer, since we're talking about the brain. In fact, I once wrote a story called The Last Question, in which I traced the gradual development, both of the human race and the computer together, through the next trillion years, or 10 trillion years. And in the end, the computer had literally become God. And when the universe ran down, the computer said, "Let there be light," and there was light, and the whole thing started again. It was purely a work of the imagination, but I'm willing to stand by that. There is no limit. In the short-range future, I suppose there might be a drive on to develop robot-like devices that can do housework. If we continue with our desire to liberate women, to get rid of this half the human race that are slaves of the other half, someone is going to have to do the housework. And the robot who can do that would be great. Robots or mechanical men have been one of the stock interests in science fiction from ancient times, even before it was properly speaking science fiction. There's something attractive about having some sort of mechanical man under your control. It's the next step up from controlling a demon. But always there was the impression that this was dangerous. It was the kind of knowledge that was too risky, like trying to control a demon. So that the classic robot plot is that of a man who devises a robot which then kills him. And only in the late 30s did we get away from that and begin to write stories in which robots were machines and not diabolical demons. I wrote a series of robot stories in which robots were looked upon that way, purely mechanically, and in which I had the, I imagine, novel notion that robots, like other machines, would be built with safeguards. I mean, nobody would manufacture a knife without a handle to hold it by. And it's ridiculous to assume that if you were capable of building a robot, you wouldn't be also capable of building it with certain set procedures built in that would keep it from killing you. So I invented the three laws of robotics, which I always used in my robot stories, and which these days other writers use too. Not explicitly, they don't quote them, but they use them implicitly. They take them for granted. They are, one, a robot may not harm a human being, or through inaction, allow a human being to come to harm. Two, a robot must obey orders given it by a human being, except where that would conflict with the first law. Three, a robot must protect its own existence, except where that would conflict with the first and second laws. Well, I wrote a series of stories and novels too, based on robots following these three laws. And in my early stories, I spoke considerably of man's Frankenstein complex. They didn't trust the robots. They feared the robots. They somehow had this feeling they would be replaced by robots. So that there were laws against using these robots of mine on Earth, and mostly they were used on other planets under conditions where humans could not work. However, there were not only these robots proper, which are man-like in appearance and move around like men, but there are also the isolated brains of robots, which, because they exist in themselves and don't have this human-like appearance, are less frightening. In short, in addition to the robots, there were advanced computers. I wrote these stories in the 1940s before the electronic computer had been developed, you see, so I didn't call them a computer, I called them brains. And in my later stories, these brains control the Earth. In fact, the brains had reached the point where even if a human being nominally in control of one of the regions of Earth were to give an order, which in the estimation of the brains was unsafe, dangerous, it would not follow. It would do what it considered right. In short, man had lost control, and rightly so. Man could no longer control it safely. It had to be controlled by these mechanical brains. In fact, the brains in disobeying human orders are taking into account human resistance to the takeover, so to speak, by the brains. They are allowing for human distrust for the machine, human anxiety to make this intuitive jump, which may be unsafe. And the question is, you know, how close are we to that sort of thing? In a way, we rather are in it now, because the bureaucracy has to have a life of its own. It works up a kind of inertia. It can't be lightly manipulated. We elect presidents, we elect congressmen, but in the end, no matter how we change, there's something about the details of all the bureaus and all the departments that keep right on going.
1: Dr. Isaac Asimov has written of a fictional future when machines assume the direction of society, and they do so in such a way as to leave man with the illusion that he still directs his own affairs. Is it possible that this fictional future has already arrived?
0: However, the real thing is that I have pictured in my stories the control of society by mechanical brains, even though in my story I placed it a little more than a century in the future. I think it'll take a long time yet before that happens. But I'm sure that's a long way off into the future.

0: now it's a different story.
1: They've got more mail than ever before.
2: It's stuffed in bags, stacked on shelves.
1: There's hardly room for anything more.
3: There's been a mail explosion.
1: They

0: It wasn't so long ago that communication was a simple act. But the range of the human voice is limited. So, man's ingenuity found ways to bridge distance. He invented writing. And typographical errors. To carry messages across vast distances, man developed roads, highways, turnpikes, bunions, calluses, and a rare assortment of aching limbs. Yes, up until recently, communication remained a simple act. What matter if it took 2 weeks to go from New York to Atlanta, over a month to St. Louis? If the letter from Uncle Ben arrived a day or so later, nobody fussed. The times were tuned to wagon wheels, footpaths, and the puff of wind against sail. Distance was measured by weeks and months. Everything was a far time off. Then, slowly, the country got up steam. Commerce shook off its sea anchor and headed westward all the width of the continent. There was a new idea, speed. Everything was coming up to date in the Kansas cities and the Portlands. Communications became the most vital aspect of our economy. The post office became the prime artery of commerce. For a time, the department was perfectly able to keep up. If the mail piled high, put on another piece of equipment. And if that didn't do the trick, add a few more clerks or a flock of carriers. But by World War I, the post office carried more advertising in a week than all the newspapers and magazines could carry in a year. It was the country's bill collector, check deliverer, errand runner. The volume of mail delivered leaped to 20 billion. By 1948, it had doubled, 40 billion. This year, doubled again, nearly 80 billion pieces of mail. Literally, the post office stands to be swamped, overwhelmed, drowned in a sea of mail. Where do we go from here? Patchwork. Piecemeal solutions based upon obsolete transportation routes will not work. The answer has to be as new as the challenge is new. And the post office has the only logical answer. Zip code. Mail distribution via the straight line. Always the shortest distance between two distant points. Zip code. Five trailblazing numbers like this one launch every piece of mail with space-age speed and precision.
1: Now that's easy to say and it sounds just fine, but let's put this question right on the line. What is the zip code? A postal quirk? What does it do? How does it... If you'll lend an ear, we'll be glad to explain how the zip code eases your postal pain.
2: First digit tells in which part of the nation your letter will find its destination. Since the country's divided into 10 big sections, each with a number to establish direction, your letter has even departed. We've already got it started.
3: The next two digits go hand in hand to a major post office over land. Since each big section has town after town,
4: we need these numbers to really narrow things down. We've got the section, we've got the city. Just two more numbers and we're sitting pretty.
3: These last two digits are really specific. They're your local post office number. Terrific!
1: What a system. As you can plainly see, just five little numbers, quick as can be. But if you have a question or you have a doubt, if you're still not sure what the whole thing's about, just always remember, zip code defined
5: means city to city in one straight line.
3: But don't take it from us.
4: Don't take it from me.
3: Try it yourself.
2: You'll see.
6: It's a better deal than you get from any other post office department.
0: Yes, zip code is a better deal. Moving the mail in one straight line, straight as an arrow. And on Valentine's Day, it could be Cupid's arrow. The time? Before zip code. A boy, a girl, a Valentine.

And now, another Valentine, carefully zip-coded, here and here. A different girl. Still far away by Frisco Bay, but the same boy, a little older and a little wiser.

0: And those zip code numbers will help clear up two of the major problems that give the Post Office Department fits. Scene? The Dead Letter Office.
1: Have you ever asked yourself this question? Why do postal clerks get indigestion?
2: There are many reasons. I won't bother to list them. It's all the stamp glue we take into our systems.
3: I guess that's as logical as a man could get. But that's not the reason for their stomach upset.
4: It's from trying to read the American hand, illegibly written throughout the land.
5: This letter will prove exactly what we've said. The name of the city simply can't be read. Oakdale.
4: Oakfield.
1: Oakhurst.
5: Oak Park.
2: Oakwood.
4: Tuscaloosa.
1: Tuscaloosa?
6: Tuscaloosa!
7: Now you see what we mean. If the writing's no good, this letter might as well be carved out of wood.
8: And if you think bad handwriting is only hard on your eyes, just try this problem on for size.
2: I got a letter here for somebody from Springfield.
9: Springfield? I'm from Springfield, Massachusetts, and I'm telling you, pal, there's no place I'd rather be. I'm from Springfield, Pennsylvania, and there's been a mistake. This letter is apparently for me. I'm from Springfield, Arizona, and I want you to know I'm...

0: Springfield R and a Springfield O. Springfield Flaw and a Springfield Mo.
1: A Springfield Ill and a Springfield Id.
2: A Springfield Kai and a Springfield Sid.
3: There's a Springfield Nib and a Springfield Dog.
4: There's a Springfield

0: Pennsylvania,
1: Arizona,
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0: I'm working on it here.
1: I just got done doing all that fundraising.
0: What did I tell you about begging people for money? We're fine. Come over here and get your dinner.
2: Golly, do we both get half a bean this year?
0: Yep, it's a big one. Hey, slow down. Savor the bean.
2: I'm getting tired of beans. Can't we go fundraising some more?
0: I told you, we don't need to beg people for money. We're proud, independent media moguls.
2: I'm just getting so tired of beans.
0: I'm getting tired of beans too. I was gonna save this for your birthday, but someone dropped that off in the Retro Strange donation box.
2: A whole boot?
0: A whole boot. Hey, you gotta boil that boot. Not so fast. We're gonna put that under the broiler. That's gonna be good eating.
1: I'm just kind of worried about the bathroom situation. Boot has.
0: Yeah, you don't want to save that paper towel there.
1: Are we down to one ply again?
0: I had to get some from the surplus place.
1: We're down to half ply.
0: Half ply.

The vacuum tube is the fundamental element in all modern communication devices. Long-distance telephone, public address system, electric phonograph, sound motion picture, radar, radio transmitter, and radio receiver. First, let us consider how a three-element vacuum tube, the triode, operates. A tungsten filament extends into a tube such as this. A cell supplies a current which heats the filament. When the filament gets hot enough, electrons are emitted. The electrons build up a space charge in the tube. As the charge builds up, electrons are repelled back to the filament, and finally, as many return as leave. Now let us add a second element called the plate. Actually, the plate is a metallic cylinder surrounding the filament. The plate is connected to the positive side of a high-voltage battery. Since the plate has a positive charge with respect to the filament, electrons are attracted to the plate. A stream of electrons thus flows from the filament to the plate inside the tube, to the battery, and back to the filament. This is the plate circuit. If the voltage on the plate is increased, the plate current will increase since more electrons will be attracted because of the higher positive charge. With ordinates representing voltage and current, we can trace a curve to show this relationship. Note the saturation point, beyond which there is no increase in the plate current, even when the voltage is increased. A third element of wire mesh, called the grid, is inserted between the filament and the plate. Now let us connect a battery in the grid circuit so that the grid can be given a large positive charge. The pull of this positive charge is added to that of the plate, and more current flows. Electrons moving from the filament to the plate pass through the spaces in the grid. If the grid is made less positive, the plate current decreases. Even if the grid is made slightly negative, electrons can still flow from the filament to the plate. But if the negative charge on the grid is increased to a certain point, no electrons can flow, and the plate current falls to zero. Thus, the amount of plate current flowing depends upon the kind and the amount of electrical charge on the grid. Now, let us connect the grid and the filament to the secondary coil of a transformer, whose primary is connected to an aerial. We know that the current in the coil is a high-frequency alternating current. When electrons flow off the grid becomes more positive with respect to the filament. When the current reverses and electrons flow onto the grid becomes more negative. Thus, the charge on the grid will change at the same frequency as the radio frequency current. We have already seen that when the grid swings more positive, more plate current flows. And when the grid swings less positive, less plate current flows. The plate current, therefore, will rise and fall at the same rate as the radio frequency current in the grid circuit. Such a current is called a pulsating direct current. The vacuum tube may be used to amplify the weak voltage induced in the aerial circuit. Its use as an amplifier is possible because a small change in the grid voltage brings about a large change in the amount of plate current. The grid, therefore, actually controls the powerful current generated by the high-voltage battery.
The plate of the amplifier tube is connected to a load supplied by the primary winding of a transformer. As the plate current increases, the voltage across the primary increases. As the plate current decreases, the voltage across the primary decreases. Thus, the voltage across the primary coil will vary with the amount of plate current. These voltage variations are much greater than the voltage changes in the grid circuit. These voltage variations in the primary coil are transferred by induction to the secondary of the transformer, which is connected in the grid circuit of the next tube. Thus, the small changes in voltage on the grid of the amplifying tube have brought about large variations in the voltage impressed upon the grid of the next tube. Thus, we can say that the tube has acted as an amplifier. The vacuum tube may also be operated as a detector. When used for this purpose, the grid bias is adjusted so that the operating point of the tube is just below the straight portion or knee of the characteristic curve. As a result, the positive half cycle of the radio frequency current in the grid circuit is amplified much more than the negative half of the cycle. The average plate current resulting from the unequal amplification of the positive and negative half cycles will be a direct current pulsating at audio frequency. Such a current will operate the earphones. Here is a diagram of a simple receiving set which uses a crystal as a detector. The vacuum tube is more efficient than a crystal because it also acts as an amplifier. If we wish a louder signal, we may add a radio frequency amplifier ahead of the detector. A still louder signal may be obtained by adding an audio amplifier after the detector. We can now use a loudspeaker instead of headphones. The vacuum tube is also used in the transmission or sending station to generate radio frequency currents. In a tickler-type oscillator, the grid circuit contains a coil and a variable condenser. The plate is connected through a coil, B battery, and a key to the filament circuit. When a current flows through the plate coil, the magnetic field of this coil sweeps across the grid coil and induces a voltage in it. This happens when the key is pressed. As the plate coil field builds up, electrons flow away from the grid. Thus, the grid becomes less negative and more plate current flows. When the plate current reaches maximum, there is no change in the field, hence no current is induced in the grid coil. The field of the grid coil collapses and helps to charge the condenser. Now the condenser discharges, and the radio frequency current in the grid circuit changes direction. The grid becomes less positive, and this reduces the plate current. The collapsing field of the plate coil assists in building up the current in the grid circuit. As the grid reaches a high negative charge, the plate current is virtually cut off. The field of the grid coil collapses and charges the upper plate of the condenser. This completes the entire cycle. The frequency at which the current alternates is determined by the resonant frequency of the grid circuit, which may be controlled by a variable condenser. The current may alternate millions of times per second. Direct current from the B battery is thus changed to a high frequency alternating current in the grid circuit. The grid circuit of such an oscillator may be coupled to an antenna in the sending station.
Energy is transferred by induction from the grid circuit to the aerial ground circuit, and electromagnetic waves are radiated out into space.

0: Once upon a time, a young man named Carl went out into the forest to cut some wood. Now, Carl was a very lazy man, and he didn't really want to cut any wood. But the house in which he lived with his two brothers was very cold. And one brother was a shoemaker and worked hard all day to earn the money for their food. And the other brother was sort of a weakling and was good for nothing at all. So it was up to Carl to cut the wood. But Carl was really an expert at discovering reasons to avoid work. And while Carl was sitting there avoiding work, a strange old woman crossed over the bridge and into the little clearing, just in time to see Carl reluctantly set about his task of chopping down a tree. A task he not only didn't want to do, but a task he wasn't exactly sure how to go about. And it was at this moment that our story really began. Carl was about to be put to a test.
1: Good morning, Carl. Can you spare a poor old woman a piece of bread, Carl? Will you give me some of the wine in that flask? I am hungry and thirsty.
2: And why should I do that? If I gave you my food, my wine, there wouldn't be any left. Go away.
0: Then a very strange thing happened. Now, you would think a person would learn something from such a strange happening. You would think a person would realize that he was being put to a test. But not Carl. He was very stupid.

0: Need something more?
1: Don't look at me. I have my work right here.
0: That's only part of your work, Dumbbell.
1: Sure, the Dumbbell does all the housework and all of the cooking. And when the customers come, where are their shoes?
2: Always me. No one has worse luck. No one has worse luck.
1: Don't worry so much about your bad luck. You make such a fuss about everything. Now come and help me.
0: And why should I, you Dumbbell? Carl, our Dumbbell of a brother is complaining again.
3: All I have to do is walk out of the house and look what
0: Carl, what happened to you?
3: All of this is because of an old woman. Can't you help, Dumbbell?
1: There's nothing there.
3: Ah, Dumbbell. Franz, you fix it.
4: Why is the dinner never prepared whenever I get home?
1: Why do you think? There's hardly any wood. We can't cook without wood.
4: Well, there still isn't any wood. That old woman put a spell on my axe. We can use that chair. Move. Here.
1: But that's the last chair.
4: It's still wood. That's what you need, isn't it? For a fire. I'm the only one who uses his head around here. What do you think of that, Dumbbell?
1: Our last chair. I'm just glad our father didn't see this.
4: Ah!
0: Oh, always me.
4: Hey.
0: Hey.
4: And did you make the Burgermeister's shoes today?
1: How can I get anything done with you two bothering me all the time?
4: You're plain lazy.
0: That's right.
4: How much can we get for these shoes?
1: Whatever we get, it'll be just enough to pay the miller and the butcher what we owe them. If we're lucky.
4: Yes, well, never mind that. Just get them ready. And you, take your bad luck into the forest. Cut some wood.
0: Always me. I'm the one who always has all the bad luck. Besides, my clothes will get dirty.
4: Oh, stop complaining. We won't always be like this. Except for the Dumbbell there. He'll always work. But not us. We're going to be rich. Very rich. And we're going to have chests and chests of money. And the food we eat will be only the very finest. Much finer than this. Hey, Dumbbell. The satchel. And you will wear only the finest clothes. Here, some pancakes. Look. Wine. So.
0: Yes, but I'll never be rich. I have such bad luck.
4: Don't worry. I'll take care of you.
0: No matter what, it's always me. Always me!
4: Here, take the axe. You stop that. On your way. Go ahead. All the time, a thief. You know, I'm going to be rich. You wait and see if I'm not. Hey, what's that you're doing there? And what are these?
1: Dancing shoes.
4: Who do you make dancing shoes for? Who pays for these? Hey, Dumbbell.
1: The time will come. And soon, I'm sure, when the most beautiful girl in all the world will take away these shoes forever.
5: In the meantime, Franz had reached the clearing in the forest where he was to chop wood.
0: No!
5: Franz was always complaining about his bad luck. But it was more than luck, good or bad, that had brought him back to the very same clearing in which his brother had met the strange old woman.
0: Always me!
5: It was hard to say whether Franz was clumsy because he had bad luck or had bad luck because he was clumsy. Probably he wouldn't have had near so much trouble as he did if he hadn't always been expecting it. Because bad luck isn't really something you have. More often than not, it's something you make for yourself. And Franz was a perfect example of this.
6: Good morning, Franz. How are you? I am very hungry and thirsty. Please let me have a little of your pancake, and your wine would taste so good.
0: I'm supposed to give you some of my food? I'm afraid there's just enough for me. I won't do it. Always me.
5: And now the strange old woman had appeared before two of the brothers, and all in the same day. Each time she had asked a favor, and each time she had been denied. And each time she had disappeared in a most mysterious fashion. Franz, of course, put it all down to his own bad luck and convinced himself that he had been seeing things, caused, no doubt, by the terrible experience of having to cut wood with his own two hands.
0: Always me. My luck is always bad.
7: Klaus, Captain Hoffman is coming. The king sent him, and a soldier carrying a trumpet. They're going all over the village proclaiming something.
3: Proclaiming what?
7: I didn't hear. I really didn't.
3: What do they want?
8: Make way for Captain Hoffman.
3: What can we do for you, Captain Hoffman?
8: And just what are you gaping at?
0: Always me.
3: Take a seat, Captain Hauptmann. Here, please.
8: Hold this.
3: Oh.
8: Get that nail out of my shoe and make it quick.
3: The proclamation.
8: Oh, oh, be careful. Oh.
3: Dumbbell. And will you tell us what it says, Captain?
8: Read it yourself.
3: Dumbbell?
5: Now we see who the real Dumbbell is. Carl, not Klaus. When it came to reading, Carl was no good at all.
3: Oh, in the name,
8: In the name of the king, in the name of the king.
3: Let's see. Oh, it tells how His Highness's daughter, the most...

0: the person will inherit one half of the kingdom, and all of this is by order of the king.
1: Now, how about that?
0: What kind of a silly princess is that? Seems strange.
2: All right, how about my boot?
0: Oh, it's all fixed, Captain.
2: Then help me get it back on, idiot. Now, what do you want?
3: Oh, dear.
2: Look out!
3: Captain, I'm sorry.
4: Hey, Captain, what's the matter?
2: Get me up!
1: Captain Hauptmann, oh, my brother,
2: he's got no respect. No respect at all.
1: Why did you let go of that chair?
3: My luck is so bad.
1: Dumbbell, follow them. See where they're going.
2: Oh, my back is broken. I wish somebody could make the princess laugh again.
1: We've just got to think of something. Something very funny.
4: I'm afraid I can't think of anything.
1: Wait a minute. I know what we'll do. We'll take these shoes to the princess.
4: Don't you think these things should go with the shoes?
1: That's right. The princess will like these. She'll wear them, and she'll go dancing, and she'll laugh.
4: And whoever it is who makes the princess laugh is...
0: You two are going to make the princess laugh? How do you intend to go about it?
1: Huh? You better go to the forest and cut some wood, Dumbbell.
4: You'll see how we're going to go about it.
1: Hey, Franz, get us our Sunday hats. For you, bread and water. That'll be enough. Don't just stand there, get moving. Here.
4: Are we really going?
1: Of course we are, right now.
4: These hats of ours are really marvelous. Don't you agree with me?
5: And while his two brothers prepared for their trip to the royal palace, Klaus, the dumbbell who wasn't really a dumbbell, reached the mysterious clearing in the forest. He had no way of knowing he was being tested, just as his brothers had been. Carl had been too slow-witted to realize what was happening, and Franz had been too frightened. But Klaus found the puzzle an interesting one. It was at this point that the strange old woman made her third appearance.
6: Good morning, Klaus.
0: Good morning, old woman. Now what happened?
6: Let me have a little piece of your cake and some of your wine to drink. I am hungry and thirsty.
0: By all means. But I'm afraid I only have bread and water. But you're certainly welcome to that,
5: Klaus helped the old woman with a basket in which he had been collecting sticks from the forest floor. It was old and broken and hardly held any sticks at all. Still, the old woman was not much worse off with her broken basket than Klaus was with his meager supply of food, only bread and water. But when he unwrapped the bread, a marvelous thing had happened.
0: What is this?
5: It was a pancake, that's what it was. He was sure it had been stale bread when his brother gave it to him, but now it was a pancake, and he was glad he could share it with the old woman. Then he set about offering her some of his water, for that was all he had. But she insisted that he drink first, and he did. And he had still another surprise.
0: I'm sure this is wine. It was water when I left home.
5: But the strange old woman only smiled, and the two of them sat there eating the pancake and drinking the wine. And when he had finished, Klaus turned his attentions to the dilapidated old basket.
6: You know, I think I'll have to replace it soon.
0: I think perhaps it'll last until you get home.
6: Thank you, my boy.
0: Here, let me.

0: You were kind to help me. You must know not many would share as you did.
1: I want to bring you luck, Klaus. Here is an old oak tree. Hurry and chop it down, and you will find something. You see if you don't.
2: Surely not. I tried to and couldn't make a dent in it.
0: I'm sure all you need to do is just to try again a little harder.
2: Well, all right.
0: Go on, try.
3: Not wanting to seem unkind, Klaus swung his axe, and sure enough...
0: Again.
4: And Klaus returned to his chopping.
3: Now the axe bit easily into the wood, and before he knew what was happening, the tree toppled over onto the ground as if some strange force had been pulling it. Then he saw something where the tree had been standing.
5: What is this? It's made of gold. A golden goose.
3: And truly, it was just that, a goose made all out of gold. Klaus had never seen anything so fine and rich or so strange in all his life. He just didn't know what to make of it.
2: What'll I do with her? What'll I do with you? The strangest bird I ever saw.
5: I must chop some wood.
2: Don't you go away. You better be quiet. Someone will come along and steal you.

0: For heaven's sake, where did such a thing as you come from? You are certainly the most beautiful thing I have ever
1: seen.
0: Now,
1: just a minute.
0: Good heavens, does this golden goose belong to you? Where did you get it from? Is she really made of gold? Answer me. Are you mute? My goodness. A real golden goose. Are you so rich that you honestly have golden geese? But you're wearing an apron, so you can't be rich, can you?
1: I am Klaus the Shoemaker, and I'm sure that you're from the village where people are so interested in the affairs of others that they hardly have time for themselves.
0: Oh, you know who I am, do you? I am Lisa, and I am very much interested in how such a person as you came to have such a beautiful goose as this. I wouldn't be at all surprised if you hadn't stolen her somewhere. Do you suppose she bites? Because I would like very much to have one of the feathers for my sister. Just one golden feather. All I... What have you done to me? I'm stuck to the goose. Ouch! She bit me. This is a very mean goose.
1: Here we go now.
0: I'm fastened to her, and I'm stuck tight. I'm stuck fast.
1: Oh. It's fantastic. Now, you stop. If you didn't have to touch her, this would never have happened.
0: But I don't want to go with you. Really, I don't. My father is the owner of the village tavern, and if he sees me like this, he'll give you a good thrashing.
1: I'm not so sure of that. Let's see him. One and one and one and one, come join me in my song. For I have got a golden goose who'll drag you.

0: talking about?
1: I can't, and I'm not going to go any further. Now, please hold still.
0: You're not going to tell me you're stuck on that golden goose, are you? I know better.
1: I'm sure you know better, but you can see she's golden, and you can see I'm stuck fast, can't you?
0: That's impossible. I know what I'm talking about.
2: She knows what she's talking about.
1: And now we're both stuck.
0: This is impossible. I don't believe it. There. There, see? I told you it was
1: What is this? I can't get loose.
2: Come along.
0: But I don't want to go.
1: Where
0: with
1: are you,
0: you
1: going? I'm really afraid that you're sure to make my father very angry when he catches you.
0: Our father, you mustn't take us home. I've just been to the tavern. There are some awful men there causing a terrible commotion. And they mustn't see us. Prince Troublemaker is there. And you know how he is.
1: Are you saying... Is what you're saying really the truth?
0: Yes, we can't go to the tavern. I saw them and they're really awful. They're terrible.
2: Well, they may be terrible, but I'm not scared. One and two and one and two, I'm sure you'll come along. You meant to have my golden goose, so join me in my song.
0: Lisa!
3: Help! Help!
4: Never mind that fat man. You just put the food on the table, eh? He's trying to starve us to death.
5: Don't keep us waiting then, landlord.
3: Prince Troublemaker, everything is being done just as you asked. As soon as my daughters get back, they'll fix you the finest dinner you ever had.
4: Yes, that's what we're all hoping for, isn't it, my friend?
6: Yes, we are, and that isn't all we're hoping to do.
5: Now, do be quiet.
6: Why should I be quiet? You're not afraid this silly old man will give us away, are you?
7: I would just assume no one gave us away. If we can take the guards by surprise, the rest will be easy.
6: Capturing a castle at night is never easy, my prince. But I'm not afraid.
7: Tonight we'll kidnap the princess. Tomorrow her father will give us half his kingdom.
6: Hey, we'll give her back, won't we?
3: He better. If ever he wants to see his daughter alive again, isn't that right?
4: Right.
1: The princess they're talking about. We can't. Don't do it.
8: I'll volunteer to guard her.
5: Hello. Who's this?
4: Hey, hey. What do we do with him, Prince Troublemaker?
5: Leave him alone.
2: Hey, what's happening?
1: Father, you simply must help
0: it's
1: us.
0: It's just terrible.
1: We're stuck to this silly golden goose.
4: You're stuck to what?
6: What do you mean you're stuck? What kind of foolishness is this?
1: But we really can't let go of her.
6: Of who?
1: Of the golden goose.
0: You better not touch us. I know better.
6: You know better than what? What is all this anyway? Is it really made entirely of gold?
2: Mm-hmm.
6: Oh, yes? Oh, Lisa and Gretel. Oh, my dear young man, sit down, sit down. Here. And we'll serve you right away.
9: Read some wine.
2: I'll drink for that.
6: A really beautiful bird, isn't it?
2: And now for the food. And only the best.
4: Hey, where do they keep the wine around here anyway?
1: But Father, why didn't you help us? I told him you'd be very angry for what he's done to us.
6: The food is coming. How about a feather from your goose? About how much one cost? A feather. That's what I need. I'll go get one.
1: See if he'll help us.
0: Why don't you take the goose away from him?
5: That's enough. Stop it. There's something strange going on around here. What's all this silly business for? Tomorrow you'll have plenty of gold.
2: Come on with the food. I want everyone to be my guest, hmm?
4: Hey, well, that's better. And I guess we better see to it that he buys us plenty of wine, huh?
10: Just you let them have the wine and we'll be able to stop them.
2: Come on, drink. It's all on me.
11: That's enough for you.
4: Get out of the way.
11: Get out of the way.
6: Once we've gotten the princess, the king will have to give us half his kingdom. And once he's given us half of it, well,
4: then he'll have to give us all of it.
11: Get all of it. Get all of it.
4: Hush.
6: What's the matter?
2: I don't know. brave, and that's the truth.
4: You think that a man that's not afraid to kidnap a princess is afraid of a silly golden goose?
1: You're sick.
4: I will not. Yeah, more wine.
12: Everything was working out just as Klaus had said it would. Soon the men would have so much wine they would forget all about kidnapping the princess, at least for one more night.
6: Look at his sword.
12: But Prince Troublemaker was puzzled.
2: Prince Troublemaker, I've decided to let you have it, the feather. Hey, landlord.
6: I'll trap them in the wine cellar.
4: Oh, good.
13: Well, come on over here.
2: Hey, the wine cellar. I'll bet there's lots more wine in the wine cellar. You could just take it. It ought to be easy for you. Also, everyone gets a golden feather. Don't you want one?
4: No.
13: Come.
10: Wait until we have them.
4: Dumbbell was stupid to tell us about this good wine.
2: Now there's wine enough to keep them. I think perhaps that ought to do it, you know, for now.
8: She's such a fine goose.
2: I'm going to sleep.
8: Good night, children.
1: Good night, Father.
8: I'd just like to have one of those feathers.
5: Now, you give that to me.
12: And now the whole house was asleep, except the innkeeper. The strange spell of the mysterious golden goose was about to work its magic again.
8: And now, only one feather. Help me! Help me! Help me!
1: What's the matter now?
8: The goose has got me, too.
2: Why, I'm surprised at you. And now I've got all of them.
8: No, I won't have it. I won't have it. Do you hear me? Let me go.
1: Father!
8: Don't touch me.
2: La la la la la la la la la la la la la. Why, and she and she and he, just see how close they are. The goose has them.
0: This isn't funny, not one bit.
2: But it is funny. Why don't we go see the princess? I bet we could make a laugh with all this. Prince Troublemaker plans to steal a whole kingdom. But I just want to make the princess laugh, and I can, with your help. How about it? Let's hurry.
1: Now? But you surely don't think you can make the princess laugh about something like this, can he, Father? You can't.
2: Yes, I can. I can. We'll go see the princess, and she'll see us there, and there, and there, and that'll do it. How will she be able to keep from laughing? She can't. I know she can't.
1: And you probably want to marry her, won't you? Go on, tell me. Tell me that you want to marry a real princess.
6: The entire kingdom would be half yours.
2: The entire kingdom? What in the world are you talking about? What would a princess want with me? I just want to make her laugh. That's why I want you to come. You may hold her.
0: Look out!
1: Oh!
0: Now we've got her.
8: And we won't give her back to you either.
1: No, we won't.
2: Come.
13: You don't want to stay with her.
1: Stay. Stay.
0: Oh, no. Stay.
13: Now be quiet. We don't want to disturb.

0: companions downstairs.
1: Off to the princess.
2: I don't want to go.
3: Pelse and his friends weren't the only ones on the way to the castle. His two brothers had spent the night in the forest and were only a short distance away.
4: Hurry up, we'll be too late. Always me!
5: Carl was quite right. They had better hurry. For in the castle, the daily round of people intent on making the princess laugh had already begun. This morning, one of the more elaborate attempts was being made. And in the throne room, the princess sat watching with her father, the king, and her royal tutor, the court scholar, Count Wiser Than. Even such an elaborate attempt as this simply could not make the princess laugh.
6: Now, Princess, why didn't you laugh? How could you help laughing?
7: It was funny, wasn't it?
8: You can see, my dear Count, she didn't think so. There's just nothing makes her laugh anymore.
7: I'm sure I can.
9: That makes the 555th attempt to date to make the princess laugh. And if I... And now what?
7: Your Majesty, she's reading.
8: Oh, a book. It makes me sad.
7: I too am
8: she
7: sad.
8: She reads. She doesn't laugh.
10: You don't have to read for yourself, dear princess. I'll read the book for you. Yes, well, let's see. What might you like? Go, go. I have it. The last time I believe we read from the 177th chapter dealing with the history of our kingdom. Yes, good. Well, it happened in about the year 1000.
11: Count Wiser Than, may I remind you of something?
9: Remind me? Remind me of something?
11: Every day it is your duty to go and count the treasure my father keeps in the courtyard.
9: You're quite right.
5: The princess was quite right. The king kept all of his considerable treasure in an enormous chest in the courtyard of the palace. And next to the princess herself, this treasure was his dearest possession. The chest was so huge, no one had been able to move it safely into the castle. And so the king was very careful with it.
8: One?
5: Not only did the king keep the chest fenced in and guarded at all hours of the night and day.
8: Two?
5: But he kept it securely locked with seven sturdy locks.
8: Three?
5: And he required the court scholar to count the treasure every single day.
8: Four?
5: And this was the only time of the day the princess was free of his boring lessons.
8: Five?
5: The time it took the scholar to count the treasure left the princess alone to act just like any young girl, which indeed she was.
8: Six. Seven.
5: It was a truly marvelous treasure, and just looking at it made the king's day complete.
8: Come and see.
9: Your Majesty's pardon.
5: The princess was a complete mystery to the king, and if it hadn't been for all his treasure, his days would have been most unhappy.
8: Isn't it wonderful to be so rich? Now come here, the two of you. I want you to take just one look at my beautiful treasure. And as for you, Count Wiser Than, I want you to count my treasure three times instead of the once you've been doing. You hear me? My dear, see if you don't like this.
11: But why do you have to count it all every day, over and over?
8: But my dear daughter, suppose someone should steal it. Oh, I know the chest is large.
11: I'm aware how large it is. It is so large that you can't get it through the door of the palace.
8: Hush, daughter, hush.
7: Oh, my dear princess, I completely forgot. Oh, dear, and I've prepared a special surprise. Come over here and see what I have made for her, Your Majesty. This is guaranteed to make the princess laugh. The princess will laugh. She will laugh. The seesaw, a royal seesaw. I've had it as

0: specially designed for our lovely princess to ride. See?
1: Wonderful.
2: And is this for me?
0: Yes, Your Highness, and I designed it myself. Marvelous.
3: Oh, now that's really wonderful.
1: Yes, Your Majesty.
3: You're doing very well. Very well indeed.
0: It's fun, isn't it? But you are going to let me down, aren't you?
2: Maybe you'd like me to read you something, huh?
4: Now, princess. Really? I can't stand heights.
3: Oh, it's really wonderful. Wonderful.
0: My dear princess. Princess! You there! Come, help me before I fall! Princess, do be careful!
3: And just what are you laughing at?

Give me that. What's happening? What's happening? Both of you, come here. Come here.

0: See here? See here? You come on. Come on. You're not afraid, are you? Come on over and see this for yourself.
1: Oh.

0: And the king's daughter was taken to the top of a high hill, and there was forest all about. My princess, are you listening? Good. I shall continue. And in the forest there lived a dreadful dragon.
1: What about the dragon?
0: Well, he had 12 heads.
1: 1, 2, 3, 4, 5, 6, 7, 8, 9, 10, 11, 12.
2: And the court scholar went to sleep. And this was just what the princess was waiting for, a chance to do what she pleased, not just what was expected of her. She wanted to laugh as much as anyone and to sing and play.
3: Gracious king, if it please your majesty, two more suitors have come. Their names are Carl and Franz.
4: Are they going to make the princess laugh? Is that it? Well, send them in. Send them in.
0: So there are two of them, eh? That makes the 556th and the 557th attempts to make the princess laugh.
5: Now please try to help them. And laugh just a little, please.
0: Ah!
2: And sure enough, in came Carl and his unlucky brother Franz. If they had been confident they could make the princess laugh, the imposing castle had caused them to be much less sure of themselves.
0: Now they amuse me.
6: Always me. I never seem to have any luck.
2: The princess was a kind girl. As hard as it was for her to laugh, she didn't want to disappoint these two clumsy brothers who'd come so far to try to help her, even though she knew they were really only interested in helping themselves.
6: I'm an unlucky fellow. I'm a very unlucky fellow.
0: Most amusing.
7: I'm Carl.
6: Always me.
4: That's really very funny. And you want to marry my daughter?
6: Oh, yes, Your Majesty.
8: And I want to marry her even more.
1: And what else can you do?
0: Your Majesty.
1: I mean, what kind of work do you do? What is your profession?
8: Shoemakers.
9: Shoemakers?
8: But we only make shoes for royalty, you see. Yes, that's right. Only for royalty.
0: And at which courts have you worked, may I ask?
8: Both of us for Prince Bibikinner the Rich. We work only in gold.
6: True.
8: Only golden shoes for us now. Only golden.
0: Do you hear them?
8: Please, here, Princess.
1: Oh, dancing shoes. But the heels are gone.
6: Oh, yes.
8: Yeah.
1: Well, where are they?
6: Yes, where are they?
8: Oh, yes. Here they are.
1: Then put them on.
2: But of course, the two silly brothers didn't know the first thing about shoemaking. And it was perfectly obvious.
1: You are shoemakers, aren't you?
6: True. Oh, but we are much more than that. You will see after I have inherited half of the kingdom.
8: Oh, and I will eat out of a golden plate, you'll see. And if I go out, I'll drive 6 white horses.
6: Oh, yes, and I will wear only the finest clothing.
1: I'm afraid you really won't find what you're looking for.
9: hearing

0: meaning of this?
1: The king's daughter. We want to make her laugh.
2: What? You riffraff. What do you want? You silly woman.
3: Oh.
2: You in a nightshirt. Peasants, all of you. What is this, some kind of a joke? You even have a donkey in the party, is that it?
3: We are all stuck.
4: To that silly golden goose.
2: I don't care what you're stuck to. You two, bar the way. That's enough. I've heard enough. You will not be admitted. And you will clear out of here at once if you know what's good for you.
1: Now, Captain Hauptmann, you better move if you don't want to get stuck.
5: That's awful. The guards must stop him.

0: hairs you have. It's funny.
1: Why do they run after the dumbbell like that?
2: I don't know. But did you see that goose?
1: Hmm.

0: now? Where is this princess who cannot laugh?
1: Well, that's me, but I'm laughing now, all right.
0: You are the princess? And you are laughing. Here, hold her.
2: Confound it.
1: Now you must keep your promise.
2: What promise do you mean?
1: Oh, now really, Father, you said that anyone who could make me laugh would have your permission to marry me. And Klaus here has made me laugh, and so you must let him marry me.
2: I don't remember that. My dear Count Weiser, then perhaps you can help. Do you remember any such promise? You are mistaken.
3: My. Now there is such a promise, but I...
2: If you will just keep in mind what you address.
3: My, very good. All right, now listen here to me. What we must have is someone worthy of the princess's favor. Before he is permitted to marry her, he must perform once more.
4: That's not fair, and you know it.
5: Oh, we want to prove ourselves worthy. If our brother the dumbbell is going to try to do it.
2: Oh, dear. Now what's happening?
6: Your Majesty! Where's the king? Your Majesty! Royal Highness, the kingdom is being attacked. Prince Troublemaker is coming.
7: Prince Troublemaker?
6: Oh.
2: But why is he coming?
6: And what does he want? He wants to hold up the castle and take the princess.
2: Take the princess and steal my treasure? My treasure? My gold? We've got to get the treasure chest up here. Yes. Go on, you've got to manage it.
8: But what about the door?
9: My. You know it's much too narrow for the treasure chest to go through. My. Here.
2: Ah. Wait. The country is in great danger. My gold. My princess. So here is one more task for you. Whoever is able to bring my treasure chest up here into the throne room, then... That person will be given permission to marry my daughter and will receive half the kingdom.
4: But the door is much too small.
5: Nobody could do it.
10: I'm sure of it. You see if I don't know better.
5: Wait, Your Majesty. We'll manage that.
2: Good.
5: Come, friends. What's this?
1: But what if they really do it?
4: What'll you do, Klaus?
5: This won't be difficult. Here. Come here, you.
10: But hurry.
5: Hey.
10: Hey. Well, come on.
5: What's happening out here? What's that?
11: What are they doing?
1: And at that very moment, Klaus had an idea.
0: Hey, soldiers, come here. I want you to get me a long rope and get some wheels, like pulleys, from the well.
5: Right away, Your Highness. My.
0: Oh, it's too short. I need more. Get me more.
3: My. I believe the dumbbell wants to use the rope to drag the chest. Oh, the dumb...
0: Get more rope and hurry.
2: Here! Be careful with that! Oh, my chest. Please, I just want you to look at this, Count Wiser Than.
10: The dumbbell!
4: did you ever?
11: My, my, my. He must have lost his mind. Oh! Oh.
0: The seesaw, please.
11: Wait! Wait a minute! Oh, please, Your Majesty. The royal seesaw. I think he wants to seesaw. He wants to seesaw.
0: That'll do. Hold it. Lisa and Gretel and all of you, you've all got the help now. Go ahead.
4: All right.
0: Careful.
6: Where's he taking her?
11: Are they balancing?
0: Just a little more now. Oh. Hold it, hold it. Good.
11: I wonder.
12: To many, what Klaus was doing seemed like a miracle. But it wasn't a miracle at all. It was just good, clear thinking.
0: All right, now step down.
13: Come on. Come on. Look out.
0: Here. Now line up by the gate. Now you go up there and take the two soldiers with you.
11: We mustn't permit this, Your Majesty. My, my.
0: That's good. Now everybody. Hee!
14: Upstairs at once, Cartwiser, then.
2: Oh, dear, oh, dear. Oh, dear daughter. My gold. My gold.
4: Now he'll have to let Klaus marry the princess.
2: And give him half the kingdom as well.
15: That's right.
1: Well, you've done it again.
11: By the use of magic. It doesn't count.
0: Magic? Since when is thinking magic?
1: Father?
2: My treasures, they are really safe.
6: Your Majesty! Your Majesty! Your Majesty! Prince Troublemaker and his men are approaching the castle!
2: My child, my daughter, on, what will we do? What will we... If there is anyone present who can protect us, he will marry my daughter at once.
4: And half of all your riches!

0: Yes, yes. Have all my riches. My royal word on it. My word.
1: I'm afraid that's not for me.
2: We've no weapons.
3: Come on, get inside the castle. Hurry up.
4: Yeah. Come on, get him out of there. That's the way. That's it. Come on.
5: Look out. Friends, catch this.
6: Oh, look out.
5: You'll see. We'll handle this. Hey there! Did the wine do you any good?
7: Oh, just wait. I'll show you how much good it did me. Oh, oh, oh!
8: Hey!
9: Look out!
10: Hey, what are you doing there?
11: No!
10: Let me down! Let me down! I'm warning you. When I get down from here, I'll... Let me down from here. Let me down. What are you trying to do? Kill me. You'll be sorry. When I get down from here, you'll be sorry. I promise you that.
12: What do you think's going on here? Come on!
13: Hey, dumbbell! I've got him!
14: Oh! Oh! Oh! Oh! Troublemaker!
15: Now then, princess!
16: Oh, my!
17: Let's make a circle. Come here, Prince Troublemaker, and get stuck along with the rest of us.
15: That's enough. Now be quiet.
5: Prince Troublemaker.
14: Oh,
5: look.
10: Here.
17: Why don't you chase him away now that he's dropped his sword?
5: All right. Pick up your sword.
18: But Klaus could not fight a man who was unarmed. He gave the prince every chance. And then... It happened again.

0: Now then, Prince Troublemaker, I want you to listen to me. You had no business invading our country. And now I want you to go away. I want you to take your ruffians and brawlers and get out of here. Now go. And don't you ever come back.
1: My dear child, you have been saved.
2: And so has your treasure, Father. Now you must keep your promise and let us marry.
1: Yes, yes. Thank you, Klaus. Go and be happy together. Oh.
3: The dumbbell.
1: That's Klaus.
3: Our brother. Who else?
4: But what in the world is to become of all of us? Of Gretel, of my father, of me? Are we to be stuck forever to this golden goose? If we are, then you're in trouble.
0: Now be quiet.
5: You didn't answer her. We'll never get loose, will we? I know better.
6: Well, that's right.
0: You have brought us all much happiness. And we're grateful for it. So actually, they deserve a reward, don't they?
4: Yes, we do.
6: Oh, sure we do.
0: All right, now. What about it?
4: Can it be true? Gretel, I finally come unstuck.
5: If you're unstuck, why haven't I come?
0: Hey, music. That's what we want now.
4: And I want everybody to dance.

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0: There, miss. You see, the heterodynes are feeding back into the stimulus reaction activators, causing non-synapse of the motor control resistor units.
1: Oh, that's good.
0: No, lady, that's bad. But your regenerative circuits are tuned asynchronously, and that causes concatenation in the intermediate amplifiers.
1: Well, that's bad, isn't it?
0: No, that's good. From now on, I don't think there'll be the slightest trouble with your robot. Your domestic problems are completely solved.
2: Well, thank you very much.
0: And that's perfectly all right. And if there's anything else you want to know about your robot, don't hesitate to give us a ring. Good day.
2: Rolo, answer the door.

Yes, Rollo the robot, the chromium-plated butler, is just a daydream after all. But not so Rollo's little brother and sister robots, the millions of small mechanical servants that never ask for afternoons off, the amazing machines and gadgets that almost seem to think for themselves. The tiny clockwork brains and heat regulators on our kitchen stoves apparently do almost everything except read the cookbook. Thinking machines like this keep golden brown slices of toast from turning into slabs of charcoal and keep the coffee hot until we're ready to start dunking. Then there's a tea kettle that's been trained never to boil dry. When the water is gone, the kettle simply pulls out its own attachment plug. And here's a gadget that ought to rate a bow from every dog in the country. A Fido feeder that never forgets when the pup is dining home alone and the rest of the family is dining out. What's more, it tells him when to come and get it. In offices and schoolrooms too, robots have learned to turn on the lights. This little electric eye measures the amount of daylight coming in the windows. When the light level outside drops below the requirement for good visibility, this robot throws a switch and the first bank of lights goes on. No robot machine has ever been accused of being absent-minded or careless at its work. Here, a robot that never sleeps nor winks nor looks out the window stands guard over the men who work at this giant press. As long as the robot can see the man, the press won't budge an inch, and that's mighty important on a big job like this. Did you ever hear of anyone getting his lap caught in an elevator door? That can't happen here, because as long as there's anything in the way, this door can't close. Step back, please. There's plenty of room in the rear of the car. All right, then, don't step back. Just take a deep breath and hang on to yourself. One little robot, for example, always remembers to serve drinks when it sees anyone walking around with a thirst. A beam of light is aimed across the fountain and into an electric eye. When the beam of light is broken by a solid object, such as this head, the electric eye control opens the faucet, and there's your drink. This particular device is an automatic fire sprinkler. Someday, maybe someone will invent a robot that can take a joke. Some robots have even learned to fly. Tiny automatic brains in giant airliners, sensitive to the slightest change in balance or direction, relieve the busy pilots of the job of keeping the wings level, the nose on the horizon, and the plane headed in the right direction. Don't look now, but this motor car is simply full of robots. In the carburetor is a diet specialist, a brainy collection of jets and valves and floats that serve a health menu of gasoline calories and fresh air vitamins to the engine, a menu that varies with every change in speed or load. The engine likes its meals served not too hot and not too cold. So in the intake manifold, another mastermind with a nervous system sensitive to heat uses hot exhaust gases to warm the mixture before it goes into the engine. Step right up close to the platform and see the Siamese robots. These robots, attached to the distributor, are always worrying about the spark in the engine. One is sure that the spark ought to be advanced. The other is equally sure that it ought to be retarded just a trifle. But they never argue. Each takes his turn according to the speed and load, and between them, they manage to stage a grand performance every time they go on the road. One little robot, a very small but intelligent brain, sits up back of the engine in the voltage regulator and keeps close tabs on the generator to see that the generator makes enough current to keep the battery fully charged, but not too full. And still another deep thinker rides way up in front. Its job is to keep water from cooling off in the radiator until the engine is warmed up to a good working temperature. Then, in the vacuum power gear shift, there's a robot strongman who thrives on almost

Nothing at all. With a bit of a vacuum, this sturdy fellow can almost shift for himself if we'll just tell him what we want him to do. Robots have even taken up the art of dial twisting in our radios. All we need to do is push the button and listen. Driving wouldn't be half so much fun if we didn't have that phantom crew of intelligent robots to help us. Every day, in our homes and offices, as well as in our motor cars, hundreds of these little robots are doing more things for us than we realize, taking care of the routine tasks and leaving us free to live and work and play in greater ease and comfort and safety.

By a simple mechanical device, this toy mouse can sense when it has reached the edge of the table and alter course just in time to avoid falling off. Mechanical toys endowed with the illusion of life. They fascinate us. Man, who designed these simple toys, can design an artificial man that will one day surpass its creator. So says Dr. Isaac Asimov, scientist and author of science fiction. The robots of today, he says, are crude and mindless compared with those that will follow. They crawl ponderously about in laboratories. They toil without respite at the dangerous and tedious jobs that men no longer deign to do. They have only just begun.

0: For the unconvinced, Asimov has more examples. The first step toward a true robot, he says, is a machine that greatly magnifies a man's physical force. Such machines now exist, long after they were described in science fiction.
1: Oh, here's a quote right here. Here is how it works. A mass of pressure receptors, you push, the suit feels it, amplifies it, pushes with you to take the pressure off all off the receptors that gave the order to push. The suit has feedback, which causes it to match any motion you make exactly, but with great force. Controlled force. Force controlled without your having to think about it. You jump, that heavy suit jumps, but higher than you can jump in your skin. That is the beauty of a powered suit. You don't have to think about it. You don't have to drive it, fly it, con it, operate it. You just wear it, and it takes orders directly from your muscles and does for you what your muscles are trying to do. Now, that's from a novel called Starship Troopers by Robert A. Heinlein, published in 1959, portraying a future that was moderately in the distance. And here we have a quotation from a manual put out by General Electric for certain materials handling devices. It says, with the man-made control system design, the operator's natural arm movements are reproduced and magnified by the machine. Movement of the control handle causes the boom to duplicate the movement of the operator's arm. Now, it sounds very much like that which Robert Heinlein was describing in his story.
0: Still closer to the fictional power suit is General Electric's Hardy Man. The machine is beginning to enclose the man, pairing mechanical force with human reflexes. Another GE invention is Quadruped. Duplicating the movements of the operator's hands and feet, it can apply great force. More important, Quadruped knows its own strength and is capable of great gentleness because the operator can literally feel whatever resistance it is meeting. The Quadruped was developed for the United States Army as an experimental vehicle for rough terrain. Only one quadruped exists. It is currently dozing peacefully in a U.S. Army warehouse in Detroit, the temporary victim of a budget slash. The technology that went into its creation is available for future applications. The interfacing of this technology with a more advanced one will bring us that much closer to the realization of a mechanical man.
1: All these machines, marvelous and ingenious though they may be, serve only to augment the human muscle. It is the human muscles that guide these machines, and the muscles are in turn guided by the human brain. In order to have a true robot, you have to have a machine which is controlled by a brain of its own, which could, one way or another, augment the human brain.
0: Not long ago, NASA was testing just such a device.
1: In the exploration of other planets, if we can be helped out by automatic equipment of any kind, so much the better, because these planets are difficult to reach and difficult to be on. Mars, for instance, men can land on. Nevertheless, it would be awfully convenient if you can use something like a Viking lander. It can come down from a mothership, and while it itself doesn't move, scoops go out, dig up material, bring it back, treat it properly, analyze it, send back the data. It's what we might call a primitive, non-moving robot. Naturally, we look forward to a time where these devices are continually made more sophisticated so that it can do more, more accurately, with less constant direction.

This is the Unimation plant in Danbury, Connecticut. Another Unimate has just been born. And here in test bay number one, it is limbering up its one good arm. Fairly bursting with eagerness to get out in the field and take on all those odious jobs that men detest and perform so unreliably, Unimate is working out, demonstrating to its creators that it can and will repeat endlessly a complicated cycle of motions.

0: Unimate cannot learn in the sense of profiting from its own mistakes, but it can do exactly what it is told. It has a computer memory. Using the teaching gun, the programmer moves the arm and hand through the desired motions to the desired position. If he then pushes the teach button, Unimate will remember that motion precisely to within a few thousandths of an inch. It will perform a cycle consisting of hundreds of individual steps over and over and never ask for a break.
1: We might ask ourselves, why would we want a robot in the first place? It's a difficult object to construct, be fearfully expensive, especially to begin with. What would we get out of it? Well, society is filled with work that must be done. Some of it is highly dangerous, and it might well be that a robot could replace manpower there to work in deep mines, for instance. In fact, he could work under conditions which would be too dangerous for human beings. We could leave out some of the precautions we take. He wouldn't be breathing. He wouldn't have to worry about poisonous gases. He could work perhaps in the neighborhood of radioactive materials for considerably longer than a man dare to. And then it's not even just danger. The high temperatures, high pressures, could be just tedium. There are many jobs that are fearfully tedious. A robot could work without boredom and be just as efficient after 24 hours of forever picking something up and putting it down.
0: The most sophisticated robots are not on the job yet. Here at Johns Hopkins University, a robot was developed that gropes its own way down the halls. If it is hungry, it can find for itself the only kind of meal that really fills a robot up, a few watts of household current.
1: It's one thing to have a machine perform exactly what you tell it to do. At the next stage, the programming itself can allow for flexible behavior on the part of the machine. Having done something which is, well, it's difficult to say wrong, having done something which is useless, is unsafe, is dangerous, it is programmed to recognize that and to do that no longer. It can distinguish those motions, those actions which are useful from those which are useless or dangerous. So that as time proceeds, it gradually makes less of the useless, dangerous motions, more of the useful ones. It adapts itself to its environment. It learns, if you like. Probably this is very much what human beings themselves do when they learn, except that at our level, things are much more complex. And for a good long time, we'll be dealing with robots which, compared to human complexity, are simple indeed. Nevertheless, there will come a time when they will be able to learn and they will end up doing more than we have originally programmed them for. And we have to take that into account too. We have to ask ourselves, not only what will this robot do, but what will this robot eventually do? And if we learn to ask questions like this, we may be asking them as the robots get more and more complex until finally we're facing the possibility of mechanical life.

0: There is no theoretical limit whatever to how complex robots can be and how close to human intelligence they can come. The human brain is made up of atoms and molecules and nothing else. And if we can invent a robot which is made, which has a brain that is made up of units as small as those of the human brain, as complex as those of the human brain, and is as intricately interrelated as those of the human brain, you all have the equivalent of the human brain with everything there is in a human brain.
1: For some years, men have been programming computers to play games against their inventors. This confrontation is taking place at Columbia University. The man on the right is playing against the machine. The man on the left informs the machine of its opponent's moves and carries out the machine's battle orders.
2: The computer will examine all its possible moves and ring a bell every time that it finds that it has no way to save its pawn or knight or bishop. A real panic situation. The computer cannot learn at this point. In the context of what people would define as learning, there's no chess program in existence that really learns. A Stanford professor, Arthur Samuels, wrote a checker plane program which learns to a certain degree. The checker plane program right now is as good as the state champion, roughly, of Connecticut. But chess is much more complicated than checkers, and nobody has attempted to build learning into chess programs the way they have into checker programs.
1: The end game, the critical juncture. Man ponders his options carefully. Machine bides its time. Man moves. Rook to queen one, a brilliant move. Machine, informed of man's masterful stroke, ponders its own options and quits. But robotics experts are convinced that he will someday win every game.
0: And there's no reason why you stop there. Once you build a robot that complex, you will undoubtedly, with that robot's help, be able to build a still brighter robot or computer, since we're talking about the brain. In fact, I once wrote a story called The Last Question, in which I traced the gradual development, both of the human race and the computer together through the next trillion years, or 10 trillion years. And in the end, the computer had literally become God. And when the universe ran down, the computer said, "Let there be light," and there was light, and the whole thing started again. It was purely a work of the imagination, but I'm willing to stand by that. There is no limit. In the short-range future, I suppose there might be a drive on to develop robot-like devices that can do housework. If we continue with our desire to liberate women, to get rid of this half the human race that are slaves of the other half, someone is going to have to do the housework. And the robot who can do that would be great. Robots, or mechanical men, have been one of the stock interests in science fiction from ancient times, even before it was properly speaking science fiction. There's something attractive about having some sort of mechanical man under your control. It's the next step up from controlling a demon. But always there was the impression that this was dangerous. It was the kind of knowledge that was too risky, like trying to control a demon. So that the classic robot plot is that of a man who devises a robot which then kills him. And only in the late 30s did we get away from that and begin to write stories in which robots were machines and not diabolical demons. I wrote a series of robot stories in which robots were looked upon that way, purely mechanically, and in which I had the, I imagine, novel notion that robots, like other machines, would be built with safeguards. I mean, nobody would manufacture a knife without a handle to hold it by. And it's ridiculous to assume that if you were capable of building a robot, you wouldn't be also capable of building it with certain set procedures built in that would keep it from killing you. So I invented the three laws of robotics, which I always used in my robot stories, and which these days other writers use too. Not explicitly, they don't quote them, but they use them implicitly. They take them for granted. They are, one, a robot may not harm a human being or through inaction allow a human being to come to harm. 2. A robot must obey orders given it by a human being, except where that would conflict with the first law. 3. A robot must protect its own existence, except where that would conflict with the first and second laws. Well, I wrote a series of stories, and novels too, based on robots following these three laws. And in my early stories, I spoke considerably of man's Frankenstein complex. They didn't trust the robots. They feared the robots. They somehow had this feeling they would be replaced by robots. So that there were laws against using these robots of mine on Earth, and mostly they were used on other planets under conditions where humans could not work. However, there were not only these robots proper, which are man-like in appearance and move around like men, but there are also the isolated brains of robots, which, because they exist in themselves and don't have this human-like appearance, are less frightening. In short, in addition to the robots, there were advanced computers. I wrote these stories in the 1940s, before the electronic computer had been developed, you see, so I didn't call them a computer, I called them brains. And in my later stories, these brains control the Earth. In fact, the brains had reached the point where, even if a human being nominally in control of one of the regions of Earth were to give an order, which in the estimation of the brains was unsafe, dangerous, it would not follow. It would do what it considered right. In short, man had lost control, and rightly so. Man could no longer control it safely. It had to be controlled by these mechanical brains. In fact, the brains in disobeying human orders are taking into account human resistance to the takeover, so to speak, by the brains. They are allowing for human distrust for the machine, human anxiety to make this intuitive jump, which may be unsafe. And the question is, you know, how close are we to that sort of thing? In a way, we rather are in it now, because the bureaucracy has to have a life of its own. It works up a kind of inertia. It can't be lightly manipulated. We elect presidents, we elect congressmen, but in the end, no matter how we change, there's something about the details of all the bureaus and all the departments that keep right on going.
1: Dr. Isaac Asimov has written of a fictional future when machines assume the direction of society, and they do so in such a way as to leave man with the illusion that he still directs his own affairs. Is it possible that this fictional future has already arrived?
0: However, the real thing is that I have pictured in my stories the control of society by mechanical brains, even though in my story I placed it a little more than a century in the future. I think it'll take a long time yet before that happens. But I'm sure that's a long way off into the future.

0: now it's a different story.
1: They've got more mail than ever before.
2: It's stuffed in bags, stacked on shelves.
1: There's hardly room for anything more.
3: There's been a mail explosion.
1: They've got

It wasn't so long ago that communication was a simple act. But the range of the human voice is limited. So, man's ingenuity found ways to bridge distance. He invented writing. And typographical errors. To carry messages across vast distances, man developed roads, highways, turnpikes, bunions, calluses, and a rare assortment of aching limbs.

0: Yes, up until recently, communication remained a simple act. What matter if it took 2 weeks to go from New York to Atlanta, over a month to St. Louis? If the letter from Uncle Ben arrived a day or so later, nobody fussed. The times were tuned to wagon wheels, footpaths, and the puff of wind against sail. Distance was measured by weeks and months. Everything was a far time off. Then, slowly, the country got up steam. Commerce shook off its sea anchor and headed westward all the width of the continent. There was a new idea, speed. Everything was coming up to date in the Kansas cities and the Portlands. Communications became the most vital aspect of our economy. The post office became the prime artery of commerce. For a time, the department was perfectly able to keep up. If the mail piled high, put on another piece of equipment. And if that didn't do the trick, add a few more clerks or a flock of carriers. But by World War I, the post office carried more advertising in a week than all the newspapers and magazines could carry in a year. It was the country's bill collector, check deliverer, errand runner. The volume of mail delivered leaped to 20 billion. By 1948, it had doubled, 40 billion. This year, doubled again, nearly 80 billion pieces of mail. Literally, the post office stands to be swamped, overwhelmed, drowned in a sea of mail. Where do we go from here? Patchwork, piecemeal solutions based upon obsolete transportation routes will not work. The answer has to be as new as the challenge is new. And the post office has the only logical answer. Zip code. Mail distribution via the straight line. Always the shortest distance between two distant points. Zip code. Five trailblazing numbers like this one launch every piece of mail with space-age speed and precision.
1: Now that's easy to say and it sounds just fine, but let's put this question right on the line. What is the zip code, a postal quirk? What does it do? How does it... If you'll lend an ear, we'll be glad to explain how the zip code eases your postal pain.
2: The first digit tells in which part of the nation your letter will find its destination. Since the country's divided into 10 big sections, each with a number to establish direction, your letter has even departed. We've already got it started.
1: The next two digits go hand in hand to a major post office over land. Since each big section has town after town,
3: we need these numbers to really narrow things down. We've got the section, we've got the city. Just two more numbers and we're sitting pretty.
4: These last two digits are really specific.
1: They're your local post office number. Terrific!
5: What a system. As you can plainly see, just five little numbers, quick as can be. But if you have a question or you have a doubt, if you're still not sure what the whole thing's about, just always remember, zip code defined
4: means city to city in one straight line.
1: But don't take it from us.
3: Don't take it from me.
1: Try it yourself.
2: You'll see.
6: It's a better deal than you get from any other post office department.
0: Yes, zip code is a better deal. Moving the mail in one straight line, straight as an arrow. And on Valentine's Day, it could be Cupid's arrow. The time before zip code, a boy, a girl, a Valentine.

And now, another Valentine, carefully zip-coded, here and here. A different girl. Still far away by Frisco Bay, but the same boy, a little older and a little wiser.

0: And those zip code numbers will help clear up two of the major problems that give the Post Office Department fits. Scene? The Dead Letter Office.
1: Have you ever asked yourself this question? Why do postal clerks get indigestion?
2: There are many reasons. I won't bother to list them. It's all the stamp glue we take into our systems.
3: I guess that's as logical as a man could get. But that's not the reason for their stomach upset.
4: It's from trying to read the American hand, illegibly written throughout the land.
5: This letter will prove exactly what we've said. The name of the city simply can't be read. Oakdale.
4: Oakfield.
1: Oakhurst.
5: Oak Park.
2: Oakwood.
4: Tuscaloosa.
1: Tuscaloosa?
6: Tuscaloosa!
7: Now you see what we mean. If the writing's no good, this letter might as well be carved out of wood.
8: And if you think bad handwriting is only hard on your eyes, just try this problem on for size.
2: I got a letter here for somebody from Springfield.
9: Springfield?
10: I'm from Springfield, Massachusetts, and I'm telling you, pal, there's no place I'd rather be. I'm from Springfield, Pennsylvania, and there's been a mistake. This letter is apparently for me. I'm from Springfield, Arizona, and I want you to know I've been

0: There's a Springfield R and a Springfield O, Springfield Flaw and a Springfield Mo,
1: a Springfield Ill and a Springfield Id,
0: a Springfield Tie and a Springfield Sid.
1: There's a Springfield Nib and a Springfield Dog.
0: There's a

0: Pennsylvania,
1: Arizona,
2: Springdale, USA.
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0: I'm working on it here.
1: I just got done doing all that fundraising.
0: What did I tell you about begging people for money? We're fine. Come over here and get your dinner.
2: Golly, do we both get half a bean this year?
0: Yep, it's a big one. Hey, slow down. Savor the bean.
2: I'm getting tired of beans. Can't we go fundraising some more?
0: I told you, we don't need to beg people for money. We're proud, independent media moguls.
2: I'm just getting so tired of beans.
0: I'm getting tired of beans too. I was gonna save this for your birthday, but someone dropped that off in the Retro Strange donation box.
2: A whole boot?
0: A whole boot. Hey, you gotta boil that boot. Not so fast. We're gonna put that under the broiler. That's gonna be good eating.
1: I'm just kind of worried about the bathroom situation. Boot tends to
0: Yeah, you don't want to save that paper towel there.
1: Are we down to one ply again?
0: I had to get some from the surplus place.
1: We're down to half ply?
0: Half ply.

The vacuum tube is the fundamental element in all modern communication devices. Long-distance telephone, public address system, electric phonograph, sound motion picture, radar, radio transmitter, and radio receiver. First, let us consider how a three-element vacuum tube, the triode, operates. A tungsten filament extends into a tube such as this. A cell supplies a current which heats the filament. When the filament gets hot enough, electrons are emitted. The electrons build up a space charge in the tube. As the charge builds up, electrons are repelled back to the filament, and finally, as many return as leave. Now let us add a second element called the plate. Actually, the plate is a metallic cylinder surrounding the filament. The plate is connected to the positive side of a high-voltage battery. Since the plate has a positive charge with respect to the filament, electrons are attracted to the plate. A stream of electrons thus flows from the filament to the plate inside the tube, to the battery, and back to the filament. This is the plate circuit. If the voltage on the plate is increased, the plate current will increase since more electrons will be attracted because of the higher positive charge. With ordinates representing voltage and current, we can trace a curve to show this relationship. Note the saturation point beyond which there is no increase in the plate current even when the voltage is increased. A third element of wire mesh, called the grid, is inserted between the filament and the plate. Now let us connect a battery in the grid circuit so that the grid can be given a large positive charge. The pull of this positive charge is added to that of the plate, and more current flows. Electrons moving from the filament to the plate pass through the spaces in the grid. If the grid is made less positive, the plate current decreases. Even if the grid is made slightly negative, electrons can still flow from the filament to the plate. But if the negative charge on the grid is increased to a certain point, no electrons can flow, and the plate current falls to zero. Thus, the amount of plate current flowing depends upon the kind and the amount of electrical charge on the grid. Now let us connect the grid and the filament to the secondary coil of a transformer, whose primary is connected to an aerial. We know that the current in the coil is a high-frequency alternating current. When electrons flow off the grid becomes more positive with respect to the filament. When the current reverses and electrons flow onto the grid becomes more negative. Thus, the charge on the grid will change at the same frequency as the radio frequency current. We have already seen that when the grid swings more positive, more plate current flows. And when the grid swings less positive, less plate current flows. The plate current, therefore, will rise and fall at the same rate as the radio frequency current in the grid circuit. Such a current is called a pulsating direct current. The vacuum tube may be used to amplify the weak voltage induced in the aerial circuit. Its use as an amplifier is possible because a small change in the grid voltage brings about a large change in the amount of plate current. The grid, therefore, actually controls the powerful current generated by the high voltage battery.
The plate of the amplifier tube is connected to a load supplied by the primary winding of a transformer. As the plate current increases, the voltage across the primary increases. As the plate current decreases, the voltage across the primary decreases. Thus, the voltage across the primary coil will vary with the amount of plate current. These voltage variations are much greater than the voltage changes in the grid circuit. These voltage variations in the primary coil are transferred by induction to the secondary of the transformer, which is connected in the grid circuit of the next tube. Thus, the small changes in voltage on the grid of the amplifying tube have brought about large variations in the voltage impressed upon the grid of the next tube. Thus, we can say that the tube has acted as an amplifier. The vacuum tube may also be operated as a detector. When used for this purpose, the grid bias is adjusted so that the operating point of the tube is just below the straight portion or knee of the characteristic curve. As a result, the positive half cycle of the radio frequency current in the grid circuit is amplified much more than the negative half of the cycle. The average plate current resulting from the unequal amplification of the positive and negative half cycles will be a direct current pulsating at audio frequency. Such a current will operate the earphones. Here is a diagram of a simple receiving set which uses a crystal as a detector. The vacuum tube is more efficient than a crystal because it also acts as an amplifier. If we wish a louder signal, we may add a radio frequency amplifier ahead of the detector. A still louder signal may be obtained by adding an audio amplifier after the detector. We can now use a loudspeaker instead of headphones. The vacuum tube is also used in the transmission or sending station to generate radio frequency currents. In a Tickler-type oscillator, the grid circuit contains a coil and a variable condenser. The plate is connected through a coil, B battery, and a key to the filament circuit. When a current flows through the plate coil, the magnetic field of this coil sweeps across the grid coil and induces a voltage in it. This happens when the key is pressed. As the plate coil field builds up, electrons flow away from the grid. Thus, the grid becomes less negative and more plate current flows. When the plate current reaches maximum, there is no change in the field, hence no current is induced in the grid coil. The field of the grid coil collapses and helps to charge the condenser. Now the condenser discharges, and the radio frequency current in the grid circuit changes direction. The grid becomes less positive, and this reduces the plate current. The collapsing field of the plate coil assists in building up the current in the grid circuit. As the grid reaches a high negative charge, the plate current is virtually cut off. The field of the grid coil collapses and charges the upper plate of the condenser. This completes the entire cycle. The frequency at which the current alternates is determined by the resonant frequency of the grid circuit, which may be controlled by a variable condenser. The current may alternate millions of times per second. Direct current from the B battery is thus changed to a high frequency alternating current in the grid circuit. The grid circuit of such an oscillator may be coupled to an antenna in the sending station.
energy is transferred by induction from the grid circuit to the aerial ground circuit, and electromagnetic waves are radiated out into space.

0: Once upon a time, a young man named Carl went out into the forest to cut some wood. Now, Carl was a very lazy man, and he didn't really want to cut any wood. But the house in which he lived with his two brothers was very cold. And one brother was a shoemaker and worked hard all day to earn the money for their food. And the other brother was sort of a weakling and was good for nothing at all. So it was up to Carl to cut the wood. But Carl was really an expert at discovering reasons to avoid work. And while Carl was sitting there avoiding work, a strange old woman crossed over the bridge and into the little clearing, just in time to see Carl reluctantly set about his task of chopping down a tree. A task he not only didn't want to do, but a task he wasn't exactly sure how to go about. And it was at this moment that our story really began. Carl was about to be put to a test.
1: Good morning, Carl. Can you spare a poor old woman a piece of bread, Carl? Will you give me some of the wine in that flask? I am hungry and thirsty.
2: And why should I do that? If I gave you my food, my wine, there wouldn't be any left. Go away.
0: Then a very strange thing happened. Now, you would think a person would learn something from such a strange happening. You would think a person would realize that he was being put to a test. But not Carl. He was very stupid.
3: I have a pair of shoes to make. My shoes are good for all to take. I need nails and I need leather, good in any kind of weather. I have a pair of shoes to make.
4: Hey, dumbbell.

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Shoes for dancing till past midnight, and you're sure that they will fit right.

0: Need something more?
1: Don't look at me. 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
0: That's only part of your work, dumbbell.
1: Sure, the dumbbell does all the

0: All I have to do is walk out of the house and look what I... Oh!
1: Carl, what happened to you?
0: All of this is because of an old woman. Can't you help, dumbbell?
2: There's nothing there.
0: Ah, dumbbell. Franz, you fix it.
1: Why is the dinner never prepared whenever I get home?
2: Why do you think? There's hardly any wood. We can't cook without wood.
0: Well, there still isn't any wood. That old woman put a spell on my axe. We can use that chair. Move. Here.
2: Ah. But that's the last chair. Ah.
0: It's still wood. That's what you need, isn't it? For a fire. I'm the only one who uses his head around here. What do you think of that, dumbbell?
2: Our last chair. I'm just glad our father didn't see this.
0: Ah!
1: Oh! Oh, it's me.
0: Hey.
1: Hey!
0: And did you make the Burgermeister's shoes today?
2: How can I get anything done with you two bothering me all the time?
1: Here.
0: You're plain lazy.
1: That's right.
0: How much can we get for these shoes?
2: Whatever we get, it'll be just enough to pay the miller and the butcher what we owe them. If we're lucky.
0: Yes, well, never mind that. Just get them ready. And you, take your bad luck into the forest. Cut some wood.
1: Always me. I'm the one who always has all the bad luck. Besides, my clothes will get dirty.
0: Oh, stop complaining. We won't always be like this. Except for the dumbbell there. He'll always work. But not us. We're going to be rich. Very rich. And we're going to have chests and chests of money. And the food we eat will be only the very finest. Much finer than this. Hey, dumbbell. The satchel. And you will wear only the finest clothes. Mmm. Here, some pancakes. Mm. Look. Wine. Mmm. Mm. So.
1: Yes, but I'll never be rich. I have such bad luck.
0: Ah, don't worry. I'll take care of you.
1: No matter what, it's always me. Always me!
0: Here, take the axe. You stop that. On your way. Go ahead. All the time, a thief. You know, I'm going to be rich. You wait and see if I'm not. Hey, what's that you're doing there? And what are these?
2: Dancing shoes.
0: Who do you make dancing shoes for? Who pays for these? Hey, dumbbell.
2: The time will come. And soon, I'm sure, when the most beautiful girl in all the world will take away these shoes forever.
3: In the meantime, Franz had reached the clearing in the forest where he was to chop wood.
1: No!
3: Franz was always complaining about his bad luck. But it was more than luck, good or bad, that had brought him back to the very same clearing in which his brother had met the strange old woman.
1: Always me!
3: It was hard to say whether Franz was clumsy because he had bad luck, or had bad luck because he was clumsy. Probably he wouldn't have had near so much trouble as he did if he hadn't always been expecting it. Because bad luck isn't really something you have. More often than not, it's something you make for yourself. And Franz was a perfect example of this.
4: Good morning, Franz. How are you? I am very hungry and thirsty. Please let me have a little of your pancake, and your wine would taste so good.
1: I'm supposed to give you some of my food? I'm afraid there's just enough for me. I won't do it.

0: Always me.
1: And now the strange old woman had appeared before two of the brothers, and all in the same day. Each time she had asked a favor, and each time she had been denied, and each time she had disappeared in a most mysterious fashion. Franz, of course, put it all down to his own bad luck and convinced himself that he had been seeing things, caused, no doubt, by the terrible experience of having to cut wood with his own two hands.
0: Always me. My luck is always bad.
2: Klaus, Captain Hoffman is coming. The king sent him. And a soldier carrying a trumpet. They're going all over the village proclaiming something.
3: Proclaiming what?
2: I didn't hear. I really didn't.
3: What do they want?
4: Make way for Captain Hoffman.
3: What can we do for you, Captain Hoffman?
5: And just what are you gaping at?
0: Always me.
3: Take a seat, Captain Hauptmann. Here, please.
5: Hold this.
3: Oh.
5: Get that nail out of my shoe, and make it quick.
3: The proclamation.
5: Oh, oh, be careful. Oh.
3: Dumbbell. And will you tell us what it says, Captain?
5: Read it yourself.
3: Dumbbell?
1: Now we see who the real Dumbbell is. Carl, not Klaus. When it came to reading, Carl was no good at all.
3: Oh, in the name, the name, the...
5: In the name of the king, in the name of the king.
3: Let's see. Oh, it tells how His Highness's daughter, the most least likely princess...
5: The most lovely of princesses.
3: The most lovely of princesses, whom he greatly loves, yes, finds nothing at which to laugh.
5: Be quiet!
6: The hand of the princess will be given to anyone who is able to make her laugh. Also, the person will inherit one half of the kingdom, and all of this is by order of the king.
3: Now, how about that?
6: What kind of a silly princess is that? Seems strange.
5: All right, how about my boot?
6: Oh, it's all fixed, Captain.
5: Then help me get it back on, idiot. Now, what do you want?
0: Oh, dear.
5: Look out!
0: Captain, I'm sorry.
7: Hey, Captain, what's the matter?
5: Get me up!
3: Captain Hauptmann, oh, my brother,
5: he's got no respect. No respect at all.
3: Why did you let go of that chair?
0: My luck is so bad.
3: Dumbbell, follow them. See where they're going.
5: Oh, my back is broken. I wish somebody could make the princess laugh again.
3: Mm-hmm. We've just got to think of something. Something very funny.
7: I'm afraid I can't think of anything.
3: Wait a minute. I know what we'll do. We'll take these shoes to the princess.
7: Don't you think these things should go with the shoes?
3: That's right. The princess will like these. She'll wear them, and she'll go dancing, and she'll laugh.
7: And whoever it is who makes the princess laugh is...
6: You two are going to make the princess laugh? How do you intend to go about it?
3: Huh? You better go to the forest and cut some wood, Dumbbell.
7: You'll see how we're going to go about it.
3: Hey, Franz, get us our Sunday hats. For you, bread and water. That'll be enough. Don't just stand there, get moving. Here.
7: Are we really going?
3: Of course we are. Right now.
7: These hats of ours are really marvelous. Don't you agree with me?
1: And while his two brothers prepared for their trip to the royal palace, Klaus, the dumbbell who wasn't really a dumbbell, reached the mysterious clearing in the forest. He had no way of knowing he was being tested, just as his brothers had been. Carl had been too slow-witted to realize what was happening, and Franz had been too frightened. But Klaus found the puzzle an interesting one. It was at this point that the strange old woman made her third appearance.
8: Good morning, Klaus.
6: Good morning, old woman. Now what happened?
8: Let me have a little piece of your cake and some of your wine to drink. I am hungry and thirsty.
6: By all means. But I'm afraid I only have bread and water. But you're certainly welcome to that, hmm?
8: Mm-hmm.
1: Klaus helped the old woman with a basket in which he had been collecting sticks from the forest floor. It was old and broken and hardly held any sticks at all. Still, the old woman was not much worse off with her broken basket than Klaus was with his meager supply of food, only bread and water. But when he unwrapped the bread, a marvelous thing had happened.
6: What is this?
1: It was a pancake, that's what it was. He was sure it had been stale bread when his brother gave it to him, but now it was a pancake, and he was glad he could share it with the old woman. Then he set about offering her some of his water, for that was all he had. But she insisted that he drink first, and he did. And he had still another surprise.
6: I'm sure this is wine. It was water when I left home.
1: But the strange old woman only smiled, and the two of them sat there eating the pancake and drinking the wine. And when he had finished, Klaus turned his attentions to the dilapidated old basket.
8: You know, I think I'll have to replace it soon.
6: Now, I think perhaps it'll last until you get home.
8: Thank you, my boy.
6: Here, let me.
8: You were kind to help me. You must know not many would share as you did.
9: I want to bring you luck, Klaus. Here is an old oak tree. Hurry and chop it down, and you will find something. You see if you don't.
6: Surely not. I tried to and couldn't make a dent in it.
8: I'm sure all you need to do is just to try again a little harder.
6: Well, all right.
8: Go on, try.
1: Not wanting to seem unkind, Klaus swung his axe, and sure enough...
8: Again, again.

0: and Klaus returned to his chopping. Now the axe bit easily into the wood, and before he knew what was happening, the tree toppled over onto the ground as if some strange force had been pulling it. Then he saw something where the tree had been standing.
1: What is this? It's made of gold. A golden goose.
0: And truly, it was just that. A goose made all out of gold. Klaus had never seen anything so fine and rich or so strange in all his life. He just didn't know what to make of it.
1: What'll I do with her? What'll I do with you? The strangest bird I ever saw. I must chop some wood. Don't you go away. You better be quiet. Someone will come along and steal you.

0: heaven's sake, where did such a thing as you come from? You are certainly the most beautiful thing I have ever
1: seen.
0: Now,
1: just a minute.
0: Good heavens, does this golden goose belong to you? Where did you get it from? Is she really made of gold? Answer me. Are you mute? My goodness. A real golden goose. Are you so rich that you honestly have golden geese? Oh, but you're wearing an apron, so you can't be rich, can you?
1: I am Klaus the Shoemaker, and I'm sure that you're from the village where people are so interested in the affairs of others that they hardly have time for themselves.
0: Oh, you know who I am, do you? I am Lisa, and I am very much interested in how such a person as you came to have such a beautiful goose as this. I wouldn't be at all surprised if you hadn't stolen her somewhere. Do you suppose she bites? Because I would like very much to have one of the feathers for my sister. Just one golden feather. All right, what have you done to me? I'm stuck to the goose. Ouch! She bit me. This is a very mean goose.
1: Here we go now.
0: I'm fastened to her, and I'm stuck tight. I'm stuck fast.
1: Oh. It's fantastic. Now, you stop. If you didn't have to touch her, this would never have happened.
0: But I don't want to go with you. Really, I don't. My father is the owner of the village tavern, and if he sees me like this, he'll give you a good thrashing.
1: I'm not so sure of that. Let's see him. One and one and one and one, come join me in my song. For I have got a golden goose who'll drag you right along.

0: talking about?
1: I can't, and I'm not going to go any further. Now, please hold still.
0: You're not going to tell me you're stuck on that golden goose, are you? I know better.
1: I'm sure you know better, but you can see she's golden, and you can see I'm stuck fast, can't you?
0: That's impossible. I know what I'm talking about.
2: She knows what she's talking about.
1: And now we're both stuck.
0: This is impossible. I don't believe it. There, see? I told you it was
1: What is this? I can't get loose.
2: Come along.
0: But I don't want to go.
1: Where are
0: you
1: going? I'm really afraid that you're sure to make my father very angry when he catches you.
0: Our father, you mustn't take us home. I've just been to the tavern. There are some awful men there causing a terrible commotion, and they mustn't see us. Prince Troublemaker is there, and you know how he is.
1: Are you saying, is what you're saying really the truth?
0: Yes, we can't go to the tavern. I saw them, and they're really awful. They're terrible.
2: Well, they may be terrible, but I'm not scared. One and two and one and two, I'm sure you'll come along. You meant to have my golden goose, so join me in my song.
0: Lisa!
3: Help! Help!
4: Never mind that fat man. You just hit the food on the table, eh? He's trying to starve us to death.
5: Don't keep us waiting then, landlord.
3: Prince Troublemaker, everything is being done just as you asked. As soon as my daughters get back, they'll fix you the finest dinner you ever had.
4: Yes, that's what we're all hoping for, isn't it, my friend?
3: Yes, we are, and that isn't all we're hoping to do.
6: Now, do be quiet.
7: Why should I be quiet? You're not afraid this silly old man will give us away, are you?
8: I would just assume no one gave us away. If we can take the guards by surprise, the rest will be easy.
7: Capturing a castle at night is never easy, my prince, but I'm not afraid.
6: Tonight we'll kidnap the princess, and tomorrow her father will give us half his kingdom.
7: Hey, we'll give her back, won't we?
3: He better, if ever he wants to see his daughter alive again. Isn't that right?
4: Right.
1: The princess they're talking about. We can't. Don't do it.
9: I'll volunteer to guard her.

0: Hello, who's this?
1: Hey, hey. What do we do with him, Prince Troublemaker?
0: Leave him alone.
2: Hey, what's happening?
3: Father, you simply must help
4: us. It's just terrible.
3: We're stuck to this silly golden goose.
1: You're stuck to what?
5: What do you mean you're stuck? What kind of foolishness is this?
3: But we really can't let go of her.
5: Of who?
3: Of the golden goose.
4: You better not touch us. I know better.
5: You know better than what? What is all this anyway? Is it really made entirely of gold?
2: Mm-hmm.
5: Oh, yes? Oh, Lisa and Gretel. Oh, my dear young man, sit down, sit down. Here. And we'll serve you right away.
6: Read some wine. For all of us.
2: I'll drink for that.
5: A really beautiful bird, isn't it?
2: And now for the food, and only the best.
7: Hey, where do they keep the wine around here anyway?
3: But Father, why did you help us? I told him you'd be very angry for what he's done to us.
5: The food is coming. How about a feather from your goose? About how much one cost?
8: A feather. That's what I need. I'll go get one.
3: See if he'll help us.
4: Why don't you take the goose away from him?
0: That's enough. Stop it. There's something strange going on around here. What's all this silly business for? Tomorrow you'll have plenty of gold.
2: Come on with the food. I want everyone to be my guest, hmm?
1: Hey, well, that's better. And I guess we better see to it that he buys us plenty of wine, huh?
9: Just you let them have the wine and we'll be able to stop them.
2: Come on, drink. It's all on me.
10: That's enough for you.
1: Get out of the way.
6: Get out of the way. For all of us.
11: Once we've gotten the princess, the king will have to give us half his kingdom. And once he's given us half of it, well, then...
1: Then he'll have to give us all of it.
6: Get all of it. Get all of it.
1: Hush.
11: What's the matter?
2: Very brave, and that's the truth.
1: You think that a man that's not afraid to kidnap a princess is afraid of a silly golden goose?
3: You're sick.
1: I will not. More wine.
12: Everything was working out just as Clausen said it would. Soon the men would have so much wine they would forget all about kidnapping the princess, at least for one more night.
8: Look at his sword.
12: But Prince Troublemaker was puzzled.
2: Prince Troublemaker, I've decided to let you have it, the feather. Hey, landlord.
8: I'll trap them. In the wine cellar.
1: Oh, good.
13: Well, come on over here.
2: Hey, the wine cellar. I'll bet there's lots more wine in the wine cellar. You could just take it. It ought to be easy for you. Also, everyone gets a golden feather. Don't you want one?
1: No.
0: Come.
9: Wait until we have them.
1: Dumbbell was stupid to tell us about this good wine.
2: Now there's wine enough to keep them. I think perhaps that ought to do it, you know, for now.
5: She's such a fine goose.
2: I'm going to sleep.
5: Good night, children.
10: Good night, Father.
5: I'd just like to have one of those feathers.
0: Now, you give that to me.
12: And now the whole house was asleep, except the innkeeper. The strange spell of the mysterious golden goose was about to work its magic again.
5: And now only one feather. Help me! Help me! Help! Help me!
3: What's the matter now?
5: The goose has got me, too.
2: Why, I'm surprised at you. And now I've got all of them.
5: No, I won't have it. I won't have it. Do you hear me? Let me go.
3: Father!
5: Don't touch me.
2: La la la la la la la la la la la la la. Why, and she and she and he, just see how close they are. The goose has them.
3: This isn't funny, not one bit.
2: But it is funny. Why don't we go see the princess? I bet we could make a laugh with all this. Prince Troublemaker plans to steal a whole kingdom. But I just want to make the princess laugh, and I can, with your help. How about it? Let's hurry.
3: Now? But you surely don't think you can make the princess laugh about something like this, can he, Father? You can't.
2: Yes, I can. I can. We'll go see the princess, and she'll see us there, and there, and there, and that'll do it. How will she be able to keep from laughing? She can't. I know she can't.
3: And you probably want to marry her, won't you? Go on, tell me. Tell me that you want to marry a real princess.
5: The entire kingdom would be half yours.
2: The entire kingdom? What in the world are you talking about? What would a princess want with me? I just want to make her laugh. That's why I want you to come. You may hold her.
4: Look out!
3: Oh!
4: Now we've got her.
5: And we won't give her back to you either.
3: No, we won't.
2: Come. Come. You don't want to stay with her.
3: Stay. Stay.
4: No.
3: Stay.
2: Now be quiet. We don't want to disturb our companions downstairs. Off to the princess.
4: I don't want to go. Pooh.
12: Klaus and his friends weren't the only ones on the way to the castle. His two brothers had spent the night in the forest, and were only a short distance away.
14: Hurry up, we'll be too late! All with me!
12: Carl was quite right. They had better hurry. For in the castle, the daily round of people intent on making the princess laugh had already begun. This morning, one of the more elaborate attempts was being made. And in the throne room, the princess sat watching with her father, the king, and her royal tutor, the court scholar, Count Wiser Than.
15: Oh!
12: Even such an elaborate attempt as this simply could not make the princess laugh.
16: Now, Princess, why didn't you laugh? How could you help laughing?
17: It was funny, wasn't it?
15: You can see, my dear Count, she didn't think so. There's just nothing makes her laugh anymore.
17: I'm sure I can.
18: That makes the 555th attempt to date to make the princess laugh. And if I... And now what?
17: Your Majesty, she's reading.
15: Oh, a book. It makes me sad.
17: I too am
15: she
17: sad.
15: She reads. She doesn't laugh.
18: You don't have to read for yourself, dear princess. I'll read the book for you. Yes, well, let's see. What might you like? Go. I have it. The last time I believe we read from the 177th chapter dealing with the history of our kingdom. Yes, good. Well, it happened in about the year 1000.
3: Count Wiser Than, may I remind you of something?
18: Remind me of something.
3: Every day it is your duty to go and count the treasure my father keeps in the courtyard.
18: You're quite right.
12: The princess was quite right. The king kept all of his considerable treasure in an enormous chest in the courtyard of the palace. And next to the princess herself, this treasure was his dearest possession. The chest was so huge, no one had been able to move it safely into the castle. And so the king was very careful with it.
18: One?
3: Not only did the king keep the chest fenced in and guarded at all hours of the night and day.
18: Two?
3: But he kept it securely locked with 7 sturdy locks.
18: Three?
3: And he required the court scholar to count the treasure every single day.
18: Four?
3: And this was the only time of the day the princess was free of his boring lessons.
18: Five?
3: The time it took the scholar to count the treasure left the princess alone to act just like any young girl, which indeed she was.
18: Six. Seven.
3: It was a truly marvelous treasure, and just looking at it made the king's day complete.
18: Come and see.
17: Your Majesty's pardon.
3: The princess was a complete mystery to the king, and if it hadn't been for all his treasure, his days would have been most unhappy.
18: Isn't it wonderful to be so rich?
15: Now come here, the two of you. I want you to take just one look at my beautiful treasure. And as for you, Count Weisethan, I want you to count my treasure 3 times instead of the once you've been doing. You hear me? My dear, see if you don't like this.
3: But why do you have to count it all every day, over and over?
18: But my dear daughter, suppose someone should steal it. Oh, I know the chest is large.
3: I'm aware how large it is. It is so large that you can't get it through the door of the palace.
18: Hush, daughter, hush.
17: Oh, my dear princess, I completely forgot. Oh, dear, and I've prepared a special surprise. Come over here and see what I have made for her, Your Majesty. This is guaranteed to make the princess laugh. The princess will laugh. She will laugh. The seesaw, a royal seesaw. I've had it especially designed for our lovely princess to ride. See?
18: Wonderful.
3: And is this for me?
17: Yes, Your Highness, and I designed it myself. Marvelous.
15: Oh, now that's really wonderful.
18: Yes, Your Majesty.
15: You're doing very well. Very well indeed.
17: It's fun, isn't it? But you are going to let me down, aren't you?
3: Maybe you'd like me to read you something, huh?
19: Now, princess. Really? I can't stand heights.
15: Oh, it's really wonderful. Wonderful.
19: Oh. Oh.
17: Oh. Oh. Oh. Oh. Oh. My dear princess. Princess! You there! Come help me with my fall! Princess, do be careful!
15: I'm just, what are you laughing at?
17: Oh!

Disneyland. What's happening? What's happening? Both of you, come here. Come here.

0: come on. Come on. You're not afraid, are you? Come on over and see this for yourself.
1: Oh.

0: And the king's daughter was taken to the top of a high hill, and there was forest all about. My princess, are you listening? Good, I shall continue. And in the forest there lived a dreadful dragon.
1: What about the dragon?
0: Well, he had 12 heads.
1: 1, 2, 3, 4, 5, 6, 7, 8, 9, 10, 11, 12.
2: And the court scholar went to sleep. And this was just what the princess was waiting for, a chance to do what she pleased, not just what was expected of her. She wanted to laugh as much as anyone and to sing and play.
3: Gracious king, if it please your majesty, two more suitors have come. Their names are Carl and Franz.
4: Are they going to make the princess laugh? Is that it? Well, send them in. Send them in.
0: So there are two of them, eh? That makes the 556th and the 557th attempts to make the princess laugh.
5: Now please try to help them. And laugh just a little, please.
0: Ah!
2: And sure enough, in came Carl and his unlucky brother Franz. If they had been confident they could make the princess laugh, the imposing castle had caused them to be much less sure of themselves.
0: Now they amuse me.
6: Always me. I never seem to have any luck.
2: The princess was a kind girl. As hard as it was for her to laugh, she didn't want to disappoint these two clumsy brothers who'd come so far to try to help her, even though she knew they were really only interested in helping themselves.
6: I'm an unlucky fellow. I'm a very unlucky fellow.
0: Woo! Hey! Woo! Most amusing.
7: I'm Carl.
6: Always me.
4: That's really very funny. And you want to marry my daughter?
6: Oh, yes, Your Majesty.
8: And I want to marry her even more.
1: And what else can you do?
0: Your Majesty.
1: I mean, what kind of work do you do? What is your profession?
8: Shoemakers.
9: Shoemakers?
8: But we only make shoes for royalty, you see. Yes, that's right. Only for royalty.
0: And at which courts have you worked, may I ask?
8: Both of us for Prince Bibikinner the Rich.
9: We work only in gold.
8: True.
9: Only golden shoes for us now. Only golden.
0: Do you hear them?
8: Please, here, Princess.
1: Oh, dancing shoes. But the heels are gone.
6: Oh, yes.
8: Yeah.
1: Well, where are they?
6: Yes, where are they?
8: Oh, yes. Here they are.
1: Then put them on.
2: But of course, the two silly brothers didn't know the first thing about shoemaking. And it was perfectly obvious.
1: You are shoemakers, aren't you?
6: True. Oh, but we are much more than that. You will see after I have inherited half of the kingdom.
8: Oh, and I will eat out of a golden plate, you'll see. And if I go out, I'll drive 6 white horses.
6: Oh, yes, and I will wear only the finest clothing.
1: I'm afraid you really won't find what you're looking for.
4: this? What am I hearing? Shut that window!

0: meaning of this?
1: The king's daughter. We want to make her laugh.
2: What? You riffraff. What do you want? You silly woman.
3: Oh.
2: You in a nightshirt. Peasants, all of you. What is this, some kind of a joke? You even have a donkey in the party? Is that it?
3: We are all stuck.
4: To that silly golden goose.
2: I don't care what you're stuck to. You two, bar the way. That's enough. I've heard enough. You will not be admitted. And you will clear out of here at once if you know what's good for you.
1: Now, Captain Hauptmann, you better move if you don't want to get stuck.
5: That's awful. The guards must stop him.

0: Yes, yes. It's funny.
1: Why do they run after the dumbbell like that?
2: I don't know. But did you see that goose?
1: Hmm.

0: now, where is this princess who cannot laugh?
1: Well, that's me, but I'm laughing now, all right.
0: You are the princess? And you are laughing. Here, hold her.
2: Confound it.
1: Now you must keep your promise.
2: What promise do you mean?
1: Oh, now really, Father, you said that anyone who could make me laugh would have your permission to marry me. And Klaus here has made me laugh, and so you must...